0: Derek Severs and his wife Eileen, who are in their 60s,
1: half away from the home of Derek and Eileen Severs, who disappeared about 3 weeks ago.
2: Resume their search for Derek and Eileen Severs, who vanished without trace from their home in Hambledon.
3: Despite a detailed search for a missing couple by police and hundreds of volunteers, it was the information found in some dirt which led police to their whereabouts. Derek and Eileen Severs were a wealthy retired couple who lived a life of English leisure in Hambledon, a small village about a two-hour drive from London. The village sits on a narrow peninsula that juts out into Rutland Water, one of Europe's largest man-made lakes. The woods and the lake make it a popular vacation destination, and the Severs had been living here for the past 20 years in a home known locally as the Bungalow. Derek Severs had been retired for the past few years and was well-known and well-liked among neighbors of the small village. Doug Clements lived next door to the Severs.
4: I'd never met a better man than Derek Severs. He liked a bit of horse racing and he loved a pint of beer.
3: Derek's wife Eileen was equally well known, not only as a volunteer for many local charities, but also as a kind and generous friend and neighbor.
5: Mrs. Severs was one of those people who spent all her time visiting people, doing things for charity. She was always seen, everybody liked her.
3: Saturday afternoon, November 13, 1993, was the last time friends saw Derek Severs. He was having lunch and a few pints of ale here at the Finch's Arms pub. Friends said Derek left the pub around 3:30 that afternoon, got into his car, and was headed straight home. Eileen Severs was last seen on that same afternoon. She left this church after attending a charity bazaar she helped organize. Eileen told friends she, too, was headed home. 5 days later, after the Severs both missed some previously scheduled appointments, friends called the police.
5: This is the sort of place where, if you're missing for a couple of hours, people want to know why.
3: Police immediately drove out to the Severs' home. The missing couple's 37-year-old son, Roger, answered the door.
6: Derek and Eileen Severs?
7: Mum and I are on holiday in London.
6: Would you mind if I had a look around then?
3: Police took a quick look around the house.
6: Thank you.
8: There's no sign of a break-in. There's no sign of anything wrong inside the house.
9: By which you mean there's no sign of a struggle or anything?
8: No, nothing at all.
3: But friends weren't convinced that everything was all right. The Severs had never gone away without first cancelling their scheduled appointments.
5: They weren't the sort of couple who would disappear without telling friends. They would always say, well, look, we're popping out, look after our house, because that's the sort of village that it was.
4: He used to leave me in charge. He'd say, look after the garden.
3: And neighbours said it was unusual for Derek and Eileen Severs to ask their son Roger to house sit. Roger was a disappointment to his parents. He was unemployed and had the reputation of being a con man, once telling a girlfriend that he was a gynecologist. When police heard these stories, they decided to take a closer look around the Severs' home.

0: Tonight at 10 on TLC.
1: Six days after friends last saw Derek and Eileen Severs, the police decided to make a second visit to the Severs' home, this time in daylight. The officers noticed that the backyard had recently been excavated, and there were signs of a fire in the garden.
2: And looking through the windows, we could see this kitchen carpet was missing, but it didn't add up. So we decided that we'd use the police powers to go into the bungalow to have a further search.
1: Roger Severs told police that his parents left for London from the Peterborough train station. Police went to the train station with a photograph of the Severs. They asked the employees and regular passengers if they had seen the couple.
3: Mr. Severs was this very big man who walked very badly with the aid of a stick, and we thought that if anybody had seen them, they would remember them.
1: But no one at the train station recalled seeing the Severs, and police found no evidence they even made it to London. Already, local newspapers ran headlines about the Severs' mysterious disappearance. The police suspected foul play and decided to conduct a forensic search for blood inside the Severs' home. Detectives noticed some suspicious dark stains on the side of the bathtub and performed a Castle-Meyer test. A damp cotton swab is used to wipe the stain, and then some phenolphthalein and hydrogen peroxide are added. The sample of the stain found on the bathtub turned a bright pink, a positive presumptive test for the presence of blood.
2: The fact we'd found blood didn't necessarily prove conclusively that it had come from a violent action. They could have, one of them could have cut themselves in the bathroom. Anything could have happened.
1: Police also noticed a blood smear on the back seat of Derek Severs' automobile, and the Castle-Meyer test confirmed that stains on the garage door were indeed blood spatter. Police noticed something else that was suspicious. They found a large number of green fibers in the hallway inside the house, in the trunk of Mr. Severs' automobile, and on a pair of trousers believed to be Roger's. The fibers were an important clue because they did not match any items inside the house. This was an indication that the source of the fibers had recently been removed.
3: The actual item itself was missing, so that if it as were the two Severs, Mr. and Mrs. Severs, so logic tells you that it's gone with the two, it's part of the crime scene.
1: The police were convinced that the Severs had been the victims of foul play and suspected that Roger Severs knew more about his parents' whereabouts than he was telling them.

0: Investigators believed that Roger Severs was involved with his parents' disappearance, but they had no proof that a crime had been committed and had no hard evidence suggesting where their bodies might be. The search for the Severs began in their own backyard, since it appeared that the gardens had recently been excavated and there had also been some kind of fire.
1: You'd need a very, very big fire to dispose.

0: Bodies were buried there.
1: We did a fingertip search of the entire area, and we never ever recovered any further evidence from that scene.
0: The towel matched those in the Severs' house. But without blood samples from Mr. and Mrs. Severs, it was difficult to know to whom the blood belonged.
2: It was challenging rather than frustrating. We wanted to find the bodies for two reasons. One, evidential, obviously. And secondly, of course, I think it's only right and proper if there's been a murder, we want the bodies for the relatives and everyone else.
0: Late one night, Inspector Palmer studied the photographs of the Severs' automobile. As he flipped through the photographs, something unusual caught his eye. Something suspicious about the dirt and mud on Mr. Severs' car. The color of the mud just didn't look right.
2: This staining was a lot lighter in color than you would expect from a vehicle on road usage. Generally speaking, a vehicle on road usage, it's a very dark black, dark grey, dirty colour. This was a lot lighter colour.
0: Was it possible that an analysis of the dried mud on the car might give police some idea of where the car had been? To find out, detectives called in Dr. Tony Brown, a geologist at the University of Exeter. Dr. Brown began his examination by collecting the soil, dirt, grass, and debris from the wheel wells of Derek Severs' automobile. Under a microscope, Dr. Brown analyzed the samples and discovered tiny bits of vegetation mixed in with the mud, including minute pieces of moss, leaves, and grass. There was even a small piece of fishing line.
3: It told us that it was a mixed deciduous woodland, probably oak-dominated, but with also several other species. It was clearly quite shady. The moss could only come from a little shaded woodland. And there was also a fair amount of grass. And at first that might seem to contradict the woodland, but that's likely to occur either at the edge of a clearing in a woodland or towards the edge of a woodland. And of course the fishing line suggested it was somewhere that fishermen parked.
0: And Dr. Brown discovered another microscopic clue. More than 20 different types of pollen were mixed in with the mud from the wheel well. To identify the pollen, Dr. Brown needed to isolate the microscopic pollen granules from the soil. First, by using a series of filters, and then by adding hydrofluoric acid, a chemical so powerful it can dissolve glass. The acid dissolves away all remaining materials, leaving just the pollen. Dr. Brown was able to identify most of the pollen in the sample. Oak, elm, and pollen from hawthorns were easy to identify just by sight. However, he noticed one type of pollen he had never seen before.
3: I knew that I didn't know what it was. And then after that, of course, we run through the normal process of identifying an unknown pollen type.
0: There are millions of different species of pollen. Dr. Brown looked closely at the number and placement of the tiny slits and compared them to the thousands of photographs of pollen samples in his library. Dr. Brown found a match. The pollen was from an unusual specimen, from a tree not terribly common in England. It was pollen from a horse chestnut tree, a tree native to Asia.
3: In my whole career of looking at samples from the East Midlands, I'd never actually seen horse chestnut pollen from a sample.
0: And there was something else unusual about the pollen from the horse chestnut tree. It's a heavy pollen, and because of its weight, it's too heavy to travel far through the air. It tends to float straight down to the ground, very close to the tree itself. Since Dr. Brown found horse chestnut pollen in all four of the Rover's wheel arches, he was convinced that the car had recently been parked near a horse chestnut tree.
4: The Green Lantern needs to be fearless.

0: ask about Austedo XR.
1: Police asked Dr. Brown to identify possible locations that had horse chestnut trees, as well as other vegetation matching the samples found in the Severs wheel wells. Dr. Brown identified 5 possible locations to search. The first woodland searched was this one, the closest to the Severs' home, but an entire day of looking here turned up nothing. Next, they searched the second area Dr. Brown identified, a larger woodland near the lake. Specially trained search teams worked their way down this hill. When an officer poked a stick into one of the mounds, he found it to be unexpectedly soft. He cleared away some leaves and loose soil to reveal a patch of human skin. Police slowly uncovered the bodies of Eileen and Derek Severs. Ironically, they were found lying on a bed of horse chestnuts. Just a few feet away stood a horse chestnut tree.
2: They were lying side by side, and both of them were wrapped in green blankets.
1: Fibers in the green blanket matched the green fibers found in the Severs hallway and on the trousers that belonged to Roger Severs. The top layer of leaves and soil was similar to the soil found at the Exton Avenue woods, where Roger Severs had been seen by police. Another layer of soil matched the soil in the Severs' backyard. There was even a layer of roof tiles to stabilize the grave. The tiles matched the roof tiles on the Severs' home.
3: Roger was then tied into every step of the progression from the murder to the burial.
1: All of the evidence pointed to the Severs' only son, Roger, who had a history of personal and financial difficulties.
4: He was basically penniless, certainly hard up. And we believe that he had turned up at the bungalow and maybe for the first time, we don't know, had been refused help by his parents.
5: What would you mean too much?
1: On Saturday afternoon, November 13th, while his father was at the pub, Roger argued with his mother in the kitchen. He followed her to the bathroom and attacked, striking her 8 times to the head, causing the blood spatter found on the bathtub. Roger then wrapped his mother's body in a green blanket, dragged her body to the kitchen, leaving a trail of green fibers found in the hallway and on Roger's trousers. Derek Severs arrived home shortly afterwards, and when he did, Roger was waiting. He struck his father 10 times in the head, causing the blood spatter onto the garage door. Roger placed his father's body into the back seat of the car, where police later noticed the blood smear, and he put his mother's body in the trunk, where green blanket fibers were later discovered. Roger drove his father's car to a deserted location in the woods, parked under a horse chestnut tree in an area used by fishermen, and then dragged the bodies into the woods. Roger wanted to limit the time he spent at the scene. So instead of digging a grave, he placed the bodies into a ravine and covered them with roofing tiles, fertilizer, and leaves. But the most important piece of evidence came as Roger was driving away. Pollen from the nearby horse chestnut tree flew up into the wheel wells of the automobile. Roger Severs could never have imagined that this pollen would lead police to his parents' grave. Roger Severs was charged in the murder of his parents and during the trial took the witness stand and confessed. His plea for leniency failed, and he was sentenced to life in prison.
6: The wife and I, we lost 2 good friends, And life's never been the same since.
4: I embarked on something which I saw as being rather simplistic. Link this vehicle with those man-made roads. That was all I wanted. I got a lot more. A lot more. And hopefully that's going to help a lot of people, investigators, in the future.
7: Well, I think that the police now are certainly far more aware of the value of what otherwise might just be described as mud.
8: I felt like I was in a war zone. With the explosions, the smell of smoke, the smell of burning flesh, people screaming.
1: It was the single most deadly automobile accident in American history. 99 vehicles, most of them destroyed. 12 people died.
9: Identifiable?
10: No. Total destruction. If I hadn't been there and I witnessed it, I don't believe I could have believed it.
1: The accident happened along a 3-mile stretch of highway long known for dense, thick fog. But what was causing the fog? The victims and their families wanted answers. The accident occurred on Interstate 75 in Tennessee, on a portion of highway between Chattanooga and Knoxville. The highway was constructed through a valley which lies between the Cumberland and Great Smoky Mountains. From the time the highway first opened back in 1973, there had been numerous multi-vehicle chain reaction accidents in the same 3-mile section. The first occurred just 4 months after the highway opened. 3 people died in a 17-car pileup. 10 were injured. Just 1 month later, there was a 9-car accident. Although there were no deaths, 9 were injured. During the first 6 years the highway was open, there was an average of 1 multi-car accident each year. One of the largest was in November of 1978, involving more than 60 vehicles. All of the accidents had one thing in common: the sudden appearance of a dense, thick fog, reducing visibility to near zero. Tennessee State Highway officials responded by installing fog warning lights to warn drivers when fog was in the area. Highway patrol officers were posted to stand watch every morning along the fog-prone area to make sure drivers slowed down when the fog warning lights were activated. The combination of these two systems worked. For 11 years, there were no major accidents along the fog-prone stretch of Interstate 75. But all of that changed on December 11, 1990.
11: As I rolled down the window, I could hear the cars just crashing into each other, one after another.
12: A motorhome hit the front end of my truck after just seconds after I had gotten out, and then vehicle started hitting the back of it. I'll never forget hearing one, and he hit other cars and just knocked them out of the way like they were nothing and came and crashed just to the right of that motorhome. The explosion was such that it almost knocked me down.
1: Mike Curtis pulled this 14-year-old boy out of the motorhome, then rescued the boy's mother.
12: And I turned and went back to get her husband. All I could see was fire. I could smell hair burning. His coat came off burning in my hands. It's probably the hardest thing I've ever had to witness. The most helpless feeling I've ever had.
1: The man burned to death. 12 people were killed. These pictures were taken shortly after the accident when most of the fog had dissipated.
13: The vehicles that I saw, I don't even know if you could classify them as vehicles. What normally was a pickup truck was 3 foot in length, body still in it.
1: After 11 years without a serious accident, the killer fog had struck again. But why? The families of the dead and injured demanded answers.
14: The Green Lantern needs to be fearless.

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1: On December 11th, 1990, 30-year-old Craig Piper was driving his tractor-trailer south on Interstate 75 on his way to visit his mother for the holidays. When he entered the thick, dense fog, visibility was near zero. Within seconds, he crashed.
2: The flames were extremely tense, and I knew there wasn't any way I could get him out. And I had to stand there and watch this man burn in his vehicle. There wasn't really anything I could do. The flames were too big. I didn't have a fire extinguisher. I just had to stand there and watch this man burn alive.
1: Craig Piper's mother wanted answers and hired attorney Doug Fees, who was not only a lawyer but also an engineer. She wanted Fees to find out what caused the terrible fog that was responsible for her son's death.
3: She said the two people in that car were killed and that her son had been burned alive in his tractor trailer and was wondering if there was anything that I could do to help her.
1: The accident occurred along Interstate 75 at its lowest point in the valley, about a half mile from where the interstate crosses the Hiwassee River. Because of its location, fog has always been common in this area. Fog is basically a cloud which forms on the ground. Fog occurs when there is too much water in the air for the atmosphere to absorb. Since cooler air holds less moisture than warm air, and cool air gathers in low-lying areas, the valley through which Interstate 75 passes is perfect for the formation of natural fog. But the fog described by the accident victims was extremely thick and dense. Was the fog on the day of the accident naturally produced, or was it caused by one or more of the local industries nearby?
4: On those 3 days, there was some amount of river fog, although it was relatively small. On all 3 days, there was a very noticeable emission of fog-related water vapor from the Bowater facility.
1: The Bowater Paper Company is located 3 miles to the east of the interstate highway. It is the largest producer of newsprint in North America and releases large quantities of water vapor into the atmosphere 24 hours a day as part of the manufacturing process. Wayne Davis recommended that the state of Tennessee conduct a more detailed study in order to understand the cause of the fogging conditions. The state decided not to fund a more detailed study, but elected to install a fog warning system along the highway and posted state troopers to patrol the fog-prone stretch of highway each and every morning. For 11 years, the system worked. Between 1979 and 1990, there were no serious multi-vehicle accidents along the 3-mile stretch of Interstate 75. The system worked until December 11, 1990. The Wayne Davis study was an important starting point for Doug Fees. But the Davis study was conducted 12 years earlier. Fees needed to know what caused the fog on December 11, 1990. Doug Fees heard about a scientist who was using computers to track weather conditions and pollutants. Was it possible that science could recreate the weather condition on the day of the accident?

0: huge savings.
1: And free shipping from our U.S. warehouses.
2: Attorney Doug Fees wanted to know if the thick, dense fog on the morning of the accident had been produced naturally or was caused by one or more of the local industries or some combination of both. To find out, he hired Dr. Alan Eschenroeder, who teaches civil engineering at Harvard University. His area of expertise is risk management, and he also runs a consulting firm which specializes in air quality modeling. Eschenroeder gathered weather information about the morning of the accident from the Knoxville and Chattanooga airports, as well as from two nuclear power plants, one only 18 miles from the scene. Weather records indicated that there were few, if any, clouds on the morning of the accident. Winds were light, and the temperature dropped rapidly the night before, from a high of 60 degrees in the afternoon to almost freezing. This 30-degree drop in temperature could cause a weather phenomenon called an inversion. An inversion occurs when the temperature on the ground is cooler than the temperature in the atmosphere. This prevents air and moisture from dissipating into the atmosphere, pushing the moisture back towards the ground. Very early on the morning of the accident, a helicopter pilot flying over Interstate 75 noticed a mushroom-shaped cloud similar to this one over the Bowater paper mill smokestacks, 3 miles east of the accident site. Eschenroeder believes this was visual confirmation of the inversion. Water vapor is produced naturally, coming from evaporation from lakes, streams, rivers, and ground moisture. Dr. Eschenroeder calculated that the evaporation rate of the natural bodies of water in the area was only 392 gallons per day. This was barely enough to create even a light fog, let alone the dense, thick fog described by accident victims and rescue personnel. Eschenroeder was convinced there had to be another source of water vapor which caused the thick fog. He noticed a series of ponds which straddled the interstate highway on two sides. These were wastewater treatment ponds which belonged to the Bowater paper plant. These ponds were used to clean the industrial wastewater from the paper mill. In two of the ponds, aerator fans would propel the water up into the air. Most of the water dropped back into the ponds. Some of it did not.
3: That's called drift. Drift droplets are things that drift away from the site of where they are formed. All the other droplets fall back to earth or fall back to the pond where they originate. So we had to do some original calculations in an engineering estimate fashion for emission of those droplets.
2: Eschenroeder calculated that these wastewater treatment ponds added 10 million gallons of water vapor into the atmosphere in the 24 hours preceding the accident. Far more than the 392 gallons from the natural bodies of water. At the paper plant itself, an additional 1.5 million gallons of water vapor was being released each day from the smokestacks. But it wasn't just water vapor that was being released from these smokestacks. Paper plants released what are called particulates as waste from the paper production process. Particulates are microscopic particles which become surfaces on which water vapor can condense, and this leads to fog.
3: You not only had the fog potential from the presence of the water vapor, but you had a place for it to form in the surfaces of these microparticles, these condensation nuclei.
2: But how could Eschenroeder tell if the water vapor from the Bowater paper plant 3 miles away caused the fog on the interstate highway on the day of the accident? He found part of the answer on this aerial videotape shot by a local videographer a few hours after the accident. Eschenroeder recognized the wind pattern as a drainage flow, which carries cooler air down into the valley. But Eschenroeder needed to know in which direction the drainage flow was heading. To do that, he needed to know the exact position of the airplane. Using navigational charts, calculating the position of the sun from the glint angle off the wing and ground references, he identified the plane's position relative to the paper mill and the accident site. The videotape convinced Eschenroeder that the drainage flow wind pattern was headed west from the location of the paper mill towards the accident site.
3: As to the cause of that accident that day, there's no doubt in my mind that the industrial fog created by water emissions from that Bowater paper mill was a major factor, the major factor, preponderantly major factor in forming the fog that caused the accident.
2: Attorney Doug Fees now had scientific evidence and proceeded with the civil suit he filed earlier against the Bowater Paper Company and the state of Tennessee.
0: The Green Lantern needs to be fearless.

0: savings
1: and free shipping from our U.S. warehouses.
2: As Mike Curtis drove onto Interstate 75 on the morning of the accident, the sun was so strong he took his jacket off in the car. When Curtis approached the fog zone, the fog warning lights in one direction weren't working, and those in the other direction had been blinking continuously for 3 days and were ignored. The Daly Police fog patrols had been abandoned years earlier. Once in the thick fog, visibility was near zero. Mike Curtis never saw what he hit. Curtis heard crashes, people crying for help, the explosions.
3: I knelt down and asked God to help me to get through it.
2: He helped a young boy caught inside a motorhome.
3: A 12 or 13-year-old boy that I got out. His mother was inside screaming. The adrenaline was pumping, and I ripped the window out and got her out.
2: After saving the boy and his mother, Curtis tried to save the father, but he burned to death. There was also tragedy for a woman driving with her granddaughter. This is all that was left of the car.
4: This car was compacted down to something in the neighborhood of 30 inches long. By some miracle, this little girl lived through the entire thing.
2: The grandmother died. Randall McKeon and his two children also suffered a loss that day. They lost a wife and mother when Judith McKeon burned to death in the accident.
5: There wasn't no body. She was over 90% gone. It was like she'd been cremated. And there wasn't nothing to view. She still had remains, ashes. I did the best I could to get everything of all the ashes out. And I spread them across that field right out there. And I guess that was the only thing I knew to do.
2: Doug Fee's case was set for trial in 1994, more than 3 years after the accident. Bowater disagreed with the scientific calculations used in the Eschenroeder study and hired its own scientific expert. Dr. George McVeal is a meteorologist from Denver. His study concluded that Bowater's contribution to the fog on the day of the accident was less than 1%.
6: Our conclusion was that the fog formed by a natural process due to mixing of moist air at different altitudes at about 9 o'clock on the morning of December 11th, after the sun had come up and heated the ground enough to start the mixing process.
2: But shortly before the trial, the courts ordered Bowater to release a study it commissioned in 1979 from its own consulting firm, Environmental Research and Technology. In it, ERT states that preliminary evidence suggests that Bowater operations contribute to local vapor flux and fogging problems in the Calhoun area. Doug Fees never got the chance to prove his case in court. Before the trial, the state of Tennessee reached an out-of-court settlement with Fees on behalf of the families he represented. Because of the malfunctioning fog warning system, the state settled for $800,000 and also agreed to install a $4 million computerized fog detection system. When the fog reaches a certain density, large signs automatically notify drivers of fog in the area, and sensors trigger gates on key entrance ramps, closing access to the highway. Bowater also settled out of court with 30 victims and families represented by Doug Fees and other attorneys for $11 million. Bowater continues to maintain that the paper mill and treatment ponds had nothing to do with the fog on the day of the accident. However, Bowater agreed to limit its use of treatment pond number 4, which sits near the highway.
7: But the issue isn't whether or not pond 4 is a contributor to fog, whether natural water conditions that are in the community are contributors to fog. The real point is that fog exists in that particular place from time to time. It's natural fog, and the traffic control mechanisms on the highway have to be sufficient to warn motorists.
2: Despite the settlement and the new fog warning system, many still believe the highway is unsafe.
0: Warnings are never the answer when you can do better. Closure of Pond 4 is not enough to solve the problem. The chance of this happening again has been substantially reduced, but the risk has not been eliminated, nor has the hazard been eliminated.
8: This is only the third time I've been here. It's, and any officer will tell you that, you know, this is a, to me, it's a memorial site. That bridge is a memorial. There's a lot of people died here, needlessly.

0: While Earl Morris was vacationing in California, he learned his wife had been reported missing from their home in Arizona.
1: What? Mom's missing? What happened?
0: The search for Ruby Morris involved dozens of police investigators, forensic scientists, DNA testing, and even the Coast Guard.
1: I'm heading home.
0: The results of that investigation surprised everyone, especially Earl Morris. Ruby and Earl Morris were partners in both business and in marriage. They had been married for over 20 years and were the parents of three grown children. The Morrises were both accountants and operated their own accounting and tax preparation firm.
2: They had had it for years and years, and they built it up, you know, together from scratch, and it was doing very well.
0: Their business made them millionaires, and they raised their three children in this luxurious mountain home just outside of Phoenix. On June 4th, 1989, Earl Morris headed to California to see his oldest daughter, Donna Kay, perform in a concert. She was a country singer with a promising career. Ruby decided not to join her husband on that trip, planning instead to go shopping with her other daughter, Cindy, for some furniture for her new home. But Ruby didn't show up on Sunday morning at Cindy's home for the planned shopping trip. So Cindy drove out to her parents' home.
2: That's totally unlike her mom. I mean, her mother kept every, you know, date that she ever had with her, and unless she called her and canceled, and she didn't do this.
0: Ruby Morris wasn't home. The burglar alarm was turned off. Ruby's pocketbook was missing. But her car was still there, although it wasn't parked in its usual spot. Ruby Morris was a neat, meticulous person, and her daughter noticed right away that things were out of place. A faucet was dripping in the bathtub. Dirty clothes were piled high inside the washing machine and hadn't been washed. A carpet shampoo cleaner was left out, but the most troubling discovery was that a .22 caliber pistol, usually kept in a closet, was missing. Cindy Morris immediately called the police.
3: And that's really all I expected it to be, was another missing persons case, that this person would be found in a couple of hours.
0: When Earl Morris heard the news of his wife's disappearance, he told family members that he would head straight home from California. If Cindy Morris was right, and something happened to her mother, investigators hoped to find some clues to her whereabouts inside.
2: Her mom, I mean, her mother kept every, you know, date that she ever had with her, and unless she called her and canceled, and she didn't do this.
0: Ruby Morris wasn't home. The burglar alarm was turned off. Ruby's pocketbook was missing, but her car was still there, although it wasn't parked in its usual spot. Ruby Morris was a neat, meticulous person, and her daughter noticed right away that things were out of place. A faucet was dripping in the bathtub. Dirty clothes were piled high inside the washing machine and hadn't been washed. A carpet shampoo cleaner was left out. But the most troubling discovery was that a .22 caliber pistol, usually kept in a closet, was missing. Cindy Morris immediately called the police.
3: And that's really all I expected it to be. Was another missing persons case, that this person would be found in a couple of hours.
0: When Earl Morris heard the news of his wife's disappearance, he told family members that he would head straight home from California. If Cindy Morris was right, and something happened to her mother, investigators hoped to find some clues to her whereabouts inside the Morris home.
4: Needs to be fearless.

0: Fred, Tuesday night at 8.
1: It took Earl Morris longer than anticipated to drive home from California, but when he arrived, the police were anxious to speak with him.
2: So, have you ever had any fights?
1: Earl Morris told police that their relationship was basically a good one with occasional arguments, but nothing out of the ordinary.
2: She ever done anything at all like this before? I mean, left and just...
3: Yeah, she's done it before, but she usually calls you now or gets mad or something.
1: Morris also confirmed that the .22 caliber pistol the couple owned was not in the closet where he last saw it.
4: We were going in several different directions with this, that the possibility of that she was missing, possibility of a suicide, possibility of a homicide.
3: The car broke down.
1: Earl Morris told police that his car broke down on the drive home from California and that he rented a car to complete the trip. But Detective Lugenbuhl noticed something suspicious when he looked inside the trunk of the rental car. Attached to Earl's suitcase was an airline luggage tag for a recent flight from San Diego to Phoenix. A search of the passenger list from that flight did not include the name of Earl Morris, although there was a G. Norris listed. Police put together a group of photographs, including one of Earl Morris, and showed it to the airline crew members to see if anyone recalled seeing Earl on that flight. One of the flight attendants remembered him distinctly because of the poor quality of his toupee. Faced with this inconsistency, detectives decided to search the Morris home further to see if there was any evidence of foul play which might have been overlooked during their first visit.
4: So what we did is we called in our ID techs to give us a hand, and we asked them to do luminol.
1: When luminol is sprayed onto an area, a black light is used. The luminol will actually glow when it comes into contact with the blood enzymes. Forensic detectives began their search in the master bedroom, spraying luminol on the headboard of the bed. An area instantly turned blue. It was a very fine mist pattern, one they immediately recognized.
5: To me, upon looking at it, you could determine, because of the distribution, the shape, and the size of the droplets, that it was high velocity from gunshot.
1: Only a bullet produces a fine mist of blood similar to that found on the headboard. A beating or stabbing produces a much different blood spatter pattern. On the surface of the mattress, they found tiny blood stains, and they also found blood inside the mattress itself. Next, investigators sprayed luminol in the bathroom.
4: The entire shower stall lit up, basically, with the luminol.
1: Luminol tests also reveal blood on the cement patio outside the master bedroom, as well as on the master bedroom carpet.
4: We noticed that the whole bedroom floor, which was carpeted, started to glow.
6: And we knew that from what we were seeing that we did have a violent crime scene, maybe not a death, but somebody had suffered some pretty good injuries at that point.
1: But detectives had no idea to whom the blood belonged. To find out, scientists conducted a DNA test on the blood stain. The results of that test shocked everyone. A deep, dark family secret would soon be revealed.

0: police suspected that the bloodstain found in the Morris' bedroom belonged to Ruby Morris, but there was no blood from the body to match the blood in the bedroom. But science can often identify a bloodstain by using DNA testing. By analyzing the DNA from children, for example, scientists can tell whether the bloodstain would have come from a parent.
1: In the case of children, 50% of the DNA from each child will come from one parent, and the other 50% will come from the other parent.
0: Since children get half of their DNA from their mother and the other half from their father, a DNA profile of the children and from one of the parents can give scientists enough genetic information to identify the DNA profile of the other parent, even without a blood sample. If the DNA profile of the missing parent matches the DNA profile of the blood stain, scientists will then analyze the DNA from a missing person's siblings to confirm their findings. When scientists compared Cindy Morris's DNA to the DNA from the blood stain, they found one matching band. They also found one matching band when comparing the DNA profile of Ruby's brother to the blood stain.
1: It's highly probable that those blood stains came from Ruby Morris.
0: But scientists noticed something peculiar. When they compared Earl Morris's DNA to the DNA profile of his daughter, Cindy, there were no matching bands. Earl Morris was not Cindy's biological father. When they compared Earl Morris's DNA to his oldest child, Randy, they discovered

0: about the affair, but he reportedly refused to end it.
1: So looking at Peggy, the sister, she had motive and opportunity to be involved in this too. She lived in Louisiana at the time, but we discovered that she had a planned vacation going to San Diego that weekend. We discovered phone calls that Earl had made to her.
0: Peggy admitted to police that she had planned to meet Earl in San Diego shortly after Ruby disappeared, but missed her flight. But police knew Earl had been in San Diego, not only because of the baggage claim tag on his suitcase, but they also found his car in the airport parking lot. The car appeared to be clean. But when luminol was applied to the inside of the vehicle, the floor of the passenger side revealed a huge blood stain. So much blood that the individual it came from would almost certainly be dead. A DNA analysis of the blood in the car revealed that it matched the blood stain found in the Morris's bedroom, which scientists concluded belonged to Ruby.
1: We didn't know where the body was. We didn't know if he would transport the body to San Diego. Why would he transport down there? We had no real clue.
0: The clue was here in a San Diego marina. The Morrises owned a boat which was stored there. Marina employees told police that Earl Morris was at the marina on June 5th and had taken the boat for a ride. When police went to search the boat, they discovered it was missing. The Coast Guard was asked to help locate the missing boat, and they told police about a mysterious fire on a boat about the same size which burned and sank 13 miles offshore from the San Diego marina. This is actual footage of the fire taken by a television news crew.
2: There were no survivors, no people anywhere in sight. The first thing that was unusual was the way it burned. It burned pretty much from the center out, and normally the fires start in either the engine room or in the fuel compartment. It just looked very suspect right from the beginning. So the things that stood out were the fact that there was like a lantern right in the middle of the boat, right on top of the melted fiberglass, which looked like somebody had thrown it there and possibly started a fire.
0: Records indicated that Earl Morris rented a small boat on the morning of June 5th and returned it around 12 noon, about the same time the Coast Guard discovered the burning boat. It was beginning to appear that the body of Ruby Morris was on that burning boat which sank to the bottom of the Pacific Ocean. But prosecutors believed that they still had enough evidence to prove Ruby Morris had been murdered.
3: You start building all of those together, then what you have is Ruby Morris's blood, Ruby Morris's bed, Ruby Morris with a high-velocity gunshot wound that killed her in her bed at her home. Who was there? Earl Morris.
0: Earl Morris was charged with the murder of his wife, Ruby, but the case was far from over. Investigators were in for another big surprise. Earl Morris's defense would be a challenge for forensic science.

0: Gastroenterologist about Rinvoq.
1: In 1991, Earl Morris went on trial for the murder of his wife. The prosecution first had to convince the jury that a murder had taken place since there was no body.
2: We had to build the case from scratch. We had to prove a corpus delicti, that in fact a murder had occurred, without the physical evidence for someone to look at.
1: According to the prosecution, Earl Morris entered the master bedroom, dragged her body into an adjacent bathroom, removed her clothing, and put her into the bathtub to remove the blood. He then dressed her body in a jogging suit, covered her head wound with a baseball cap, and carried the body to the garage. Since his car didn't have a trunk, he had no choice but to place the body into the passenger side of the front seat. Earl then cleaned all of the blood from inside the house, from the headboard, the bathtub, the carpets, all later revealed by the luminol. Earl began his journey to San Diego, driving nearly 400 miles with his wife's body in the seat next to him. Blood continued to drip from the head wound, falling to the floor beneath the seat. Earl stopped once for gas, and no one noticed that his passenger was dead. When Morris arrived in San Diego, he towed his boat to the launch, and in broad daylight, placed Ruby's body on the boat, along with some of the bloody sheets and the murder weapon. He also took along a lantern and some gasoline. After renting a smaller boat, he set off to sea, towing the rented boat behind. 13 miles offshore in the Pacific Ocean, Earl Morris prepared the boat for destruction, hoping to bury not only his wife's body, but all of the remaining evidence of his involvement. After dousing the boat with gasoline, he stepped into the rental boat, lit the lantern, and threw it onto the deck. He left before being spotted by the Coast Guard. Neither Ruby Morris nor the boat was ever recovered. During the trial, Earl Morris delivered a surprising defense. He admitted that his wife was dead, and that her body was indeed on the boat that burned and sank. Morris also admitted to setting the fire and sinking the boat. But Earl Morris insisted he did not kill his wife. He said she committed suicide because of guilt and depression, guilt over the fact that her husband wasn't the father of two of their children, and depression about Earl's affair with her sister, Peggy.
3: My first thoughts were that I would be blamed for Ruby committing suicide.
4: After you had those thoughts, did you make any decisions?
3: Yes, I did.
4: What decisions did you make?
3: To hide the fact with what she'd done.
2: Up until that point in time, we had circumstantial evidence that she was dead. No one to say, I saw Ruby Morris's body.
1: Earl Morris testified that he discovered his wife with a gunshot wound in her left temple and that she used the couple's .22 caliber pistol. He said he found her body after the suicide and feared he would be blamed. So he disposed of the body by sinking the boat. But the forensic evidence proved otherwise. The blood spatter evidence told forensic detectives that Ruby could not have committed suicide. Earl said the gunshot wound was in the left side of her head, but Ruby was right-handed. It would have been impossible for a right-handed individual to shoot herself in the left temple using her right hand, especially with the long-barreled .22 caliber pistol the Morrises owned. But the strongest argument came from the blood spatter evidence on the headboard. The blood patterns revealed two layers of spatter, one on top of the other. This told forensic experts that there were two shots.
0: One shot could not have caused the distribution of two separate patterns. There were actually two separate patterns going at two different angles that are not, you cannot create that in one shot.
1: And a person committing suicide does not shoot twice to the head. The jury saw Earl Morris's last-minute claim of suicide as just one more lie. He was convicted of murder and sentenced to 25 years to life.
0: He dropped traces of Ruby Morris, and that was Ruby Morris on the floor. That was Ruby Morris in the El Camino. That was Ruby Morris in the bed that was saying, "This is what happened." That was our read on it. So Ruby Morris was actually telling us what happened to her.
2: No body, no gun, no confession. The science gave us Ruby Morris and gave us the corpus delicti. If it had not been for the blood in the car and the DNA testing, I wouldn't be sitting here talking to you today. Earl Morris would be a free man.
5: Sit up a little.
1: As Peggy Carr lay ill in a hospital intensive care unit, doctors were baffled.
5: Take a deep breath for me now.
1: Lab tests were all negative, but one of the doctors noticed a tiny clue. Her hair was falling out. It was a symptom of a very rare condition, one the doctor had never seen before. And if he was right, there was no known cure. Peggy Carr was a 41-year-old restaurant worker who had been married to her second husband, Pi, for the last 6 months. Peggy worked as a waitress at a drive-in restaurant and had three children from a previous marriage. Pi had two children and worked at a phosphate mine.
6: They seemed to be happy. My mom loved him more than anything. You know, he was just the light of her life. You know, he was it.
1: But soon after their marriage, Peggy began to question the long hours Pi was working at the mine.
7: He worked all the time. There were some questions about if he was really at work or if he was out.
1: One night when Pi said he was working late, Peggy drove out to the mine. In the parking lot, she saw only two cars. One was Pi's. The other belonged to one of his former girlfriends. When Peggy learned of the affair, she took her children to a nearby motel and left her husband a note.
8: "Dear Pi, I'm going to give you some time to think about us. I can't live like we have been. I can't imagine living without you, but I can if you don't want me. I love you with all my heart. Peggy."
1: After a brief separation, the couple resolved their differences and Peggy and her children moved back home. On the day she returned, Pi left for a previously scheduled hunting trip. While he was away, Peggy became ill, complaining of an upset stomach and an intense burning sensation. When Pi returned home, he told the children he thought it was only a virus.
7: "She was sick. She was very sick. She was laying in bed and she couldn't move. She kept complaining of her hands and her feet. She said she couldn't open her eyes. She was nauseated."
1: By the time Peggy was taken to the hospital, doctors noticed some weakness in both sides of her face. But when lab tests were negative and they couldn't diagnose her problem, Peggy was released.
7: "The next day I went up to check on her and she was even worse. And I told Pi, I said, we need to take her to the hospital again because she's not getting any better. Well, he went to work."
1: The children drove her to the hospital once again. This time, one of the physicians who examined her noticed a tiny clue.
9: "I noticed that simply raising her up off the pillow to listen to her back, quite a bit of her hair was left on the pillow."
1: Dr. Robert Van Hook and his colleagues thought it might be a poison, a very rare one, which doesn't show up in normal lab tests. A special test confirmed his suspicion. It was thallium poisoning. Thallium is a highly toxic metal, widely used as a pesticide before it was banned in the United States in 1972. Once inside the body, thallium attacks nerve endings and muscles, causing them to atrophy and die. In severe cases, it can cause delirium, paralysis, coma, even death. Tests reveal that Peggy had 50 times the maximum human exposure in her system, and there is no known cure or antidote. Within days, Peggy's stepson Travis and son Dwayne were hospitalized as well. They too had thallium poisoning.
6: Where it was like somebody taking 1,000 needles, putting your feet in them and just pressing all at once. And real, real painful. Something that you just couldn't, you know, let go.
1: How did Peggy Carr and the two boys ingest such large amounts of thallium? Was it accidental? Or was someone trying to kill them?
10: Triple Threat is back.
11: World-class chefs step up.

0: Since there is no cure or antidote for thallium poisoning, Peggy Carr's condition grew progressively worse. After losing all of her hair, she slipped into a coma. Health officials frantically searched for the source of the thallium. The orange grove next to the Carr's home was tested to determine whether thallium had been sprayed on the orange trees. And the drinking water well in the area was also tested, but thallium wasn't found. Next, health officials gathered air and dust samples from inside the Carr's home and took more than 400 household items for laboratory analysis. Friends told police that the family received an anonymous threatening letter just a few months earlier. It was addressed to Pi Carr, misspelling Pi's name.
1: "You and all your so-called family have 2 weeks to move out of Florida forever, or else you all die. This is no joke."
0: Police were suspicious of Pi Carr, not only because he failed to mention the threatening letter, but also because of his extramarital affair, the fact that he was away when Peggy first got sick, and his hesitation in taking Peggy to the hospital.
2: We dug very deeply at that point into Pi Carr's background. Anything that would show motivation on his part to poison his wife.
3: We thought, you know, Pi had something to do with it, because the way he was acting so... so strange, you know. He was always so secretive. He was always, it's like he always had something to hide.
0: All of the remaining family members were asked to undergo thallium testing as well, just as a precaution. And the results were surprising. Peggy's daughter Sissy and her child Casey both had traces of thallium in their systems. And so did Pi. The only family member found not to have thallium in her system was Pi's daughter, Tammy. When the laboratory analyzed the items from the Carr's home, they found the source of the thallium in some empty soda bottles. Detectives returned to the Carr home and found 3 full bottles from the same carton. The FBI found no fingerprints on the full bottles recovered from the Carr's home. But under a scanning electron microscope, magnified 100 times, the FBI discovered tiny scratch marks on the caps, an indication that they had been meticulously removed and replaced. Using a process called flame atomic absorption spectroscopy, the soda produced a distinctive greenish color to the flame, a positive indication the thallium was present. Tests revealed that each of the 3 bottles contained more than a gram of thallium, enough to kill an adult. Thallium causes drinks to overflow, alters the color, and produces a noticeable sediment on the bottom. But the mixture found in the soda avoided these problems and was a mixture which will not be revealed in this program. The FBI knew this was not the work of an amateur. The sophisticated knowledge of chemistry, the professional removal and reattachment of the bottle caps told the FBI that the killer was very smart, very organized, and would be very difficult to catch.
4: This is the true story of Ruth and Sherry.

0: when Peggy Carr slipped into a coma, her doctors had little, if any, hope for her recovery. Her son and stepson were both in serious condition, but expected to recover. Pye's daughter, Tammy, was the only family member without thallium in her system. She told police she didn't drink the soda because she consumed only diet drinks. And when thallium was found in Pye's system, he was no longer considered a suspect. With no other leads, the FBI was asked to provide a psychological profile of the poisoner. The profiling unit believed that the poisoner was highly intelligent, a white male in his mid-30s who resolves conflict without direct confrontation. He liked to read about murder, watch violent movies, and would then fantasize about committing murder.
1: It's more of a passive type of person, and it's more of a cowardly type of crime. You don't have to look the intended victim in the eye.
0: The FBI suggested police question the neighbors because whoever poisoned the family knew their comings and goings and planted the soda without being seen. The Carr's only neighbor was Dr. Diana Carr, no relation to Peggy Carr, and her husband, George Trepel. Diana Carr had a master's degree in chemistry and graduated from medical school as an orthopedic surgeon. Her husband, George, was a freelance writer for a computer magazine. Both were highly intelligent and members of Mensa, an organization for individuals with IQs in the top 2% of the population. Police learned that Diana Carr had a fight with Peggy just a week before she was poisoned.
2: She was cussing, ranting and raving about my two brothers having music on in the front yard, telling them to turn it down.
3: My mom had enough of this lady, you know, yelling at her, screaming at her, cussing at her, so she turned around, walked off, said, "I'm done talking with you."
2: She says, "This ain't over yet. This ain't over yet."
0: A background check revealed that Trepel had been arrested in North Carolina in the mid-70s for running one of the largest methamphetamine labs in the eastern United States. The drug agent who arrested Trepel called him the smartest chemist he had ever known. On March 3rd, 1989, 4 months after she was poisoned, Peggy Carr died. It was now a murder investigation. The sheriff's department assigned special agent Susan Gorick to the case. She was asked to go undercover to infiltrate the Mensa group to which George Trepel and Diana Carr belonged, an experience she vividly described in her best-selling book, Poison Mind. Under an assumed name and identity, Susan Gorick attended a Mensa murder mystery weekend, which George and his wife Diana were hosting.
4: Before I went to the weekend, I spoke with the people up at the FBI Behavioral Science Unit to see if I could get some tips on the type of person or type of personality that I should develop if I was to meet George Trepel.
0: When Gorick arrived for the weekend, she received a copy of the murder scenarios George Trepel wrote for the participants. One was a murder by poisoning.
5: Few voodooists believe that they can be killed by psychic means, but no one doubts that he can be poisoned.
0: Susan Gorick accomplished her mission that weekend when George Trepel befriended her.
4: Because I spent so much time with him, I got to know him, and I did see a good side of him. I did see a nice personality. But I also saw a very evil side.
6: Oh yeah, somebody got poisoned next door.
0: In her undercover role, always under surveillance, Gorick met with Trepel on numerous occasions, hoping to gather evidence of his involvement in the poisonings. Their relationship led to an important break. A year after Peggy Carr's death, George and his wife Diana moved. They rented their old home to George's new friend, Susan Gorick. She moved in before all of the couple's belongings had been removed. And when she did, homicide detectives moved in with her. They searched the house and the shed Trepel used as a workshop.
7: We sent everything from the workshop garage to the FBI laboratory for them to examine.
0: Inside one of the bottles, the FBI discovered thallium, similar to the type found in the soda bottles in the Carr home.
4: We had a lot of circumstantial evidence, but this was the only piece of real evidence that you could actually put your hands on.
0: The police then searched Trepow's new home and discovered a notebook George captioned, "General Poisoning Guides." Inside were excerpts from books used by homicide detectives. One was Death by Poison. Another listed details of the uses and effects of thallium. George Trepow was arrested for the murder of Peggy Carr and the attempted murder of the entire Carr family.

0: dreaming of more sleep and you want to upgrade your diaper, try Coterie.
1: Police believe that George Trepal grew annoyed with his neighbors, especially the children. When the threatening letter failed to scare the family away, Trepal took a more direct approach. He purchased some soda and carefully removed all of the bottle caps with special tools. His chemical knowledge led him to choose a poison which had no cure or antidote, one that couldn't be detected by conventional medical tests. It was hauntingly similar to the plot he would later write for the Murder Mystery Weekend.
2: When a death threat appears on the doorstep, prudent people throw out all their food and watch what they eat. Most items on a doorstep are just a neighbor's way of saying, "I don't like you. Move or else."
1: The Carr family remembers drinking the soda at a family dinner when they had fried chicken. Pie Carr was drinking bourbon and added a splash of soda from one of the bottles. Pie's daughter, Tammy, was drinking diet soda and was the only family member who wasn't poisoned. Peggy most likely ingested more soda than the others because she had the highest thallium levels. After she was hospitalized, her condition deteriorated. She slipped into a coma and died 4 months later. The two boys were also hospitalized but recovered.
3: I would say that this whole case is science. This case was about being able to find the thallium in the washings of the empty bottles. When Coca-Cola did the experiments, that proof was extremely compelling. The science at the FBI lab, if you pick up those bottle caps, you can't possibly, I don't think with a magnifying glass, can find those tool marks. And yet, they're so obvious in the blown up pictures that the FBI did. Another thing very important about the science was George's knowledge of the science and the amount of literature we found in his house that backed it up.
1: When Trepal went on trial in 1991, the case against him was largely circumstantial. Trepal's criminal history as head chemist for an illegal methamphetamine lab. The fact that he used similar phraseology in an interview with the police that was used in the threatening letter. His authorship of the murder mystery storyline dealing with both a poisoning and a threatening letter. The bottle with thallium found in his workshed and the books with information on the use of thallium found in his home.
3: The whole case is circumstantial. I mean, that was my whole closing argument. And the way that we approached it because of that was to exclude every other person on the face of the earth.
1: The defense argued there was no proof that Trepal purchased the soda. His fingerprints were not found on the soda bottles or on the vial of thallium. His lawyer also suggested that there was reasonable doubt. All of the evidence could also point to Trepal's wife, Diana, who had a master's degree in chemistry. It took the jury just 6 hours to reach a verdict. George Trepal was found guilty of all charges, and he was sentenced to death.
4: I couldn't believe it. I honestly didn't believe it, because the man that I knew, he didn't seem capable of murder.
5: He did the most horrible act that I've ever seen as a homicide investigator, a heinous act. He killed one person, put her through torture before her death.
6: She was really, truly my best friend. She was my maid of honor at my wedding. She was the only one I had for a long time. My dad wasn't always there, and she always was. I miss her a lot.
1: In a quiet English village, a few hours' drive from London, a threat was delivered to a local farmer. Impaled on a fence post, a severed lamb's head, along with the message, You Next. The note said little about its author, but between the lines, it said plenty. Nestled among the lush rolling hills of England's West Country is the tiny village of Horton, a cluster of houses lining one main street. A farming community where life is simple, quiet, and peaceful. But in the spring of 1984, the peace and quiet was shattered following a series of bizarre events that took place here at Widden Hill Farm. 44-year-old Graham Backhouse and his wife Margaret lived at the farm with their two children. Backhouse had inherited the farm from his father, but by all accounts, Backhouse, a former hairdresser, was not having financial success as a farmer.
7: He had to take over the farm. He had no option in the business. There was a pretty obvious that he was a kind of reluctant, grudging farmer. But it was well known that the farm was not making money.
1: On March 30th, 1984, Backhouse reported a grisly and terrifying discovery. A severed lamb's head had been impaled on his fence post, placed next to it a note warning in large handwritten letters, "You next." Backhouse told police that this wasn't the first time threats had been made against him.
8: He told me that he was receiving telephone calls of a threatening nature, even threats to kill, as I recall.
1: Backhouse also told police about a threatening letter he had received in the mail,
9: which said words to the effect, "You have ruined my sister's life. I'm going to get you, you bastard."
1: Less than 2 weeks later, the threats turned violent. Margaret Backhouse was heading into town to do some shopping. She decided to take her husband's car because her car was having some mechanical difficulties. Graham was in the barn and never heard the explosion or Margaret's screams for help over the music from his radio. The bomb was unsophisticated, but extremely powerful. It had been planted directly under the driver's seat.
10: Strictly speaking, it wasn't a bomb. It was a shortened version of a shotgun. It was constructed from a galvanized steel pipe, 2-inch diameter, quite a thick wall to the pipe.
1: Margaret Backhouse survived the explosion because the force of the bomb was directed downwards by the high-quality construction of the driver's seat. But doctors still had to remove more than a pound of pellets and shrapnel from Margaret Backhouse's body. The bombing stunned villagers, who now had to accept the fact that the threats against Graham Backhouse were serious.
7: When bombs go off, you've got to take it seriously. And people were thinking that there must be something behind this. It was the only possible conclusion that we all reached, that the bomb must have been for Graham Backhouse.
1: But who wanted Graham Backhouse dead, and why?
11: Triple Threat is back.
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2: On the same day of the car bomb explosion which seriously injured Margaret Backhouse, a threatening letter was delivered to the Backhouse farm.
3: And the message said something to the effect, "Came twice last week, but the pigs were about."
2: The note ended with the words, "See you soon." The words "twice" and "were" had both been misspelled, and experts believed that the spelling errors were deliberate. Investigators also examined the note found beside the severed lamb's head, the one which stated, "You next." An analysis of that note revealed a possible clue, an impression from a circular doodle. When a doodle is made on a piece of paper, the pressure from the writing instrument leaves an impression on the pages underneath the original doodle. Doodle impressions can be found using a technique called oblique lighting, which casts shadows across the indentations of the paper,
4: so that you can see the impression as a row of shadows, and these can then be photographed.
2: Police asked Graham Backhouse to identify all individuals who may have wanted to harm him.
5: He was interviewed at some length about who his enemies were, who his ex-girlfriends were, and things of that nature.
2: Backhouse told police about one possibility. A former quarry worker named David Hodkinson. Backhouse said he once had a sexual affair with Hodkinson's wife. Hodkinson would have had access to explosives and was also an electrician who specialized in wiring automobiles.
3: On the day the explosion took place, this person was in fact out of the country on holiday and had been out of the country for 3 or 4 days beforehand.
2: When Hodkinson's alibi checked out, police turned their attention to one of Graham Backhouse's neighbors, Colin Bedale Taylor. He was a retired engineer, seriously depressed over the death of his son Digby, who died in a car crash 2 years earlier. Bedale Taylor and Backhouse were involved in a bitter land dispute which they couldn't seem to resolve. They lived 200 yards apart. Colin Bedale Taylor was well-liked in the small farming community. He was a woodworker and handyman who built this bench for his friends in the village with the words, "Bide a while," inscribed on the backrest. Despite the differences between Backhouse and Bedale Taylor, police did not seriously consider him a suspect in the car bombing.
5: There was no reason to suspect that Mr. Bedale Taylor was in any way, shape, or form involved in this incident.
2: With no other leads, Backhouse and his family were given 24-hour police protection immediately following the bombing. After a week, Graham Backhouse began to resent the police intrusion and asked them to end the around-the-clock protection. Before they left, police installed an alarm button connecting the Backhouse home directly to the police station. Just 2 weeks later, the alarm sounded. When the police arrived at the farm, they saw a horrific scene of blood and death. Blood was found on the kitchen floor. The chairs had been overturned. And at the bottom of the stairs, at the end of a hallway, lay the body of Colin Bedale Taylor, Backhouse's neighbor. He had been shot twice in the chest. In his right hand, firmly clutched, was a Stanley knife inscribed with his own initials, CBT. Backhouse was bleeding profusely with gaping slash wounds on his face and chest. He told police that Bedale Taylor stopped by to ask how his wife was doing in the hospital following the car bomb. Without warning, Colin flew into a rage and attacked Backhouse with a Stanley knife.
6: "Me that set the bomb in your car. You should have been the victim. Not her!"
2: He said he was doing God's work, blamed Backhouse for the death of his son, and admitted planting the car bomb. Backhouse ran to the hallway, grabbed his shotgun, and shot Bedale Taylor in self-defense. Police roped off the farm and called for forensic detectives to conduct an examination. They were particularly interested in the blood trails the one they could see and the one they couldn't find.
0: Managing asthma can keep you second-guessing.

0: Hours. New season, Tuesday, September 1st on TLC.
1: Graham Backhouse told police that he killed Colin Bedale Taylor in self-defense after his neighbor went berserk and attacked Backhouse with a Stanley knife. Backhouse said his neighbor admitted planting the car bomb and that it was intended for him, not his wife. When police searched Bedale Taylor's property, they found evidence linking him to the bombing.
2: We found a long section of pipe on grounds quite close to Colin Bedale Taylor's home, and this matched the remnants of the bomb that were reconstructed.
3: The obvious implication was that the pipe bomb had

0: but at Holloway without leaving any drips of blood.
1: And police were faced with another discrepancy. Backhouse said he shot Bedale Taylor after his face and chest had been slashed. But his blood was not found on the gun. Had he been attacked before firing the gun, blood from his face wound or from his hands would have dripped onto the gun as he fired in self-defense.
0: So both features missing from the gun that suggested that he wasn't bleeding and hadn't bloodstaining on him at the time that he picked up that gun.
1: The victim was found clutching the Stanley knife firmly in his right hand. The forensic pathologist found this highly unusual.
2: When somebody's shot or when somebody dies, they go limp. So then I would expect to see the response or the body's response to being shot twice in the chest and death taking place simply to relax, and the knife would fall from the hand. It wouldn't be clutched tightly in the hand.
1: And Bedale Taylor's right palm was bloody. When an individual holds a knife during an attack, the knife usually prevents blood from staining the entire palm.
2: There's an area of the palm which is either very lightly stained with blood or not stained with blood. The knife protects that part of the palm.
1: Backhouse's chest wound was also inconsistent with the struggle.
2: Because normally, if you're cut, you withdraw. Your body jerks away. So how on earth are you going to get a wound which then travels almost half the circumference of the chest? In a one-to-one confrontation, I would never expect to see that pattern of injury.
1: And Backhouse had no defensive injuries commonly found when a person fends off a knife attack.
2: They actually grab hold of the weapon itself, and they get cuts across the fingers and the palm. And sometimes you find that they've tried to block the weapon, put their hand up, and they get cuts in the back of the forearm or the side of the forearm or on the back of the hand. None of these were present here.
1: And there was something else. When police searched Backhouse's study, they found a notepad. On one of the pages was a circular doodle. The ink doodle found on Backhouse's notepad was identical to the impression found on the U next note.
3: It was a whole series of circles, quite a complicated thing. The impressions were quite deep so that you had a good photograph and you were able to get a good alignment, and you could see clearly that it came from this doodle. It was exactly the same. There was no doubt whatsoever about it.
1: Proof that the U next note was written on Graham Backhouse's own notepad.
4: We now had a document in the form of the U-Next note that we could positively link with Widenhill Farm.
1: Police believed they could now piece together the bizarre events which led to the cold-blooded murder of Colin Bedale Taylor.
5: Glass blocks for Mica countertops? Seriously?
6: Did we talk?

0: ask their doctor today about HPV vaccination.
1: After two straight years of crop failures, Graham Backhouse was £50,000 in debt to a local bank and was in desperate need of funds. Backhouse devised an elaborate scheme to get out of debt once and for all. His plan was to kill his wife and collect on her life insurance policies, which he had recently doubled to £100,000. But he wanted the murder to appear as if Margaret had been killed by someone out to kill him. So Backhouse fabricated the story about the threatening phone calls and letters. Backhouse himself wrote the "You Next" note and impaled the severed lamb's head on his fence post, establishing the ruse that someone was out to get him. With the stage now set, Backhouse turned his attention to the murder of his wife. He planted a pipe bomb under the driver's seat of his own car. He knew his wife would drive his car into town the next morning because her car was having mechanical problems. But Backhouse never expected his wife to survive the explosion. Desperate and fearing the police would consider him a suspect, Backhouse panicked and decided to set up a scapegoat, someone to divert the police inquiry from himself. The logical choice was his neighbor, Colin Bedale Taylor.
2: I'm fine.
1: Villagers knew that the two were involved in a land dispute. When Bedale Taylor accepted Graham's invitation to discuss a piece of furniture, he had no way of knowing he had walked into a death trap. Colin was shot twice in the chest, in cold blood. To make the shooting appear to be in self-defense, Backhouse slashed himself in the face and chest with a knife he had inscribed with his neighbor's initials. Bleeding profusely from the self-inflicted wounds, Backhouse overturned kitchen chairs to make it appear there had been a struggle, never realizing the shape of the blood spatter would indicate no struggle at all. Backhouse's own blood was found on the victim's shirt because he stood directly over the body when he placed the knife in the dead man's hand. With the crime scene now complete, Graham Backhouse called the police. Sometime earlier, Backhouse planted a piece of pipe on Bedale Taylor's property, identical to the type used in making the car bomb. When the forensic evidence contradicted Backhouse's version of events, he was arrested for both the attempted murder of his wife and the murder of Colin Bedale Taylor. In addition to the blood spatter evidence, the doodle impression found on Backhouse's notepad, and the medical examiner's opinion that the cuts on Graham Backhouse were self-inflicted, another crucial piece of evidence helped seal the case. It came from the letter delivered to the Backhouse farm on the day of the bombing. Forensic detectives wanted to analyze the glued envelope for saliva, hoping to determine the blood type of the individual who sent the letter, but they discovered much more. Under the microscope, the fiber found in the envelope matched fibers found in a brown cardigan sweater owned by Graham Backhouse. Further proof that Backhouse had mailed the threatening letter to himself. Graham Backhouse's plotting continued from his prison cell. He conned a fellow prisoner into smuggling out an unsigned letter to a local newspaper. The letter implicated Colin Bedale Taylor in the car bombing. But the letter was confiscated, and Backhouse's handwriting matched the handwriting on the letter delivered to the farm on the day of the bombing. After a 16-day trial, Graham Backhouse was convicted of all charges against him and received two life sentences.
3: If somebody had set out to write a novel along those lines, it would never have been accepted by anybody. I mean, this is absolutely truth being stranger than fiction.
4: This was an outstanding case in many respects, principally because without forensic evidence, There was no case.
2: The worst aspect was, of course, the fact that he picked on a totally innocent man in the village and killed him for no other reason than to try to remove blame from himself. And that's what made it a diabolical murder.

0: In 1994, an infant was rushed to a hospital emergency room with a serious breathing problem. The baby's lungs were bleeding, a life-threatening condition which is extremely rare. Within months, there were over 30 cases in Cleveland just like it, a rate 1,000 times higher than anywhere else in the world. Not all of the infants survived. Doctors had never seen anything like it and frantically searched for the cause. On a chilly November evening, Nima Williams heated some baby formula for her 6-week-old son, Brian. But during that feeding, something went terribly wrong.
1: I heard him regurgitate, so I figured it was milk. But instead, when I picked him up, instead of seeing white milk, you know, I'm seeing bright red blood.
0: Her baby was rushed to Rainbow Babies and Children's Hospital in Cleveland, where doctors struggled to save little Brian's life. X-rays revealed that Brian's lungs were filling up with blood. Unable to breathe on his own, he was taken to intensive care and placed on a ventilator.
2: Sections are still pretty bloody.
1: I'm wondering it, but I'm not thinking it. You know, my baby's going to be okay. We're going to get through this. So, but it's still in the back of your mind, you know, he could die. Is this the last I'm going to see of Brian? Is this my last look at him?
3: Brian was quite sick. He had bled a lot. He had dropped his hematocrit almost in half and required an acute blood transfusion, on top of having to be supported with a ventilator.
0: Brian Mitchell's condition was diagnosed as idiopathic pulmonary hemosiderosis, which means unexplained bleeding in the lungs. Lung bleeding is usually caused by a heart problem, an infection, or child abuse. But in Brian's case, doctors eliminated these as possible causes. The hospital's medical records revealed two other babies had been treated for unexplained lung bleeding, and one of those babies died. The incidence of lung bleeding in infants was 1,000 times higher in Cleveland than anywhere else in the world. Brian Mitchell was fortunate. After 2 weeks of improvement, he was released from the hospital. His doctors suspected that his lung bleeding was caused by an allergic reaction to his baby formula, and they recommended his mother change the type she was using. But 1 week later, Brian Mitchell was back in the hospital with more lung bleeding.
1: I was just to the point, what's wrong with him? He starts bleeding, we bring him to the hospital. You leave him in the hospital for 3 days, but you can't tell us why he's here. You can't tell us what's wrong with him.
0: Dr. Dearborn discovered that Brian Mitchell and the other sick babies all lived within a 6-mile radius of the hospital on Cleveland's east side.
3: It was probably an environmental component. It said not necessarily that it was in their homes, but something in that part of the community was problematic.
0: But there was a complication. Brian Mitchell had a twin sister, Brianna, who lived in the same house, ate the same food, and slept in the same room as Brian, and even shared the same crib. If Dr. Dearborn was right, and the cause was environmental, why did little Brian get sick while his twin sister was perfectly healthy? And there was another problem. Only infants were getting sick. None of the older children or adults in the same neighborhood or even in the same homes were affected. Dr. Dearborn knew he needed help and called in the Centers for Disease Control in Atlanta.
3: The fear is we were going to continue to have more of these babies, and that we wouldn't get them too late to save them.
0: Something mysterious was happening in Cleveland, causing the lungs of infants to bleed for no apparent reason. It was an outbreak unlike any other before in medical history. And it was happening, ironically, within a 6-mile radius of a children's hospital.

0: finale, Tuesday at 9 on TLC.
1: The Centers for Disease Control assigned Dr. Ruth Etzel to lead the investigation in Cleveland. Her job was to find out what caused the death of one infant and the life-threatening illness of seven others.
2: The job of a medical detective is an awful lot like the job of a criminal detective. That is, we're looking to try to track down the culprit of a specific unknown disease. And if we can track down that culprit, we can prevent him from attacking again.
1: Dr. Etzel reviewed all of the medical records of the infants with pulmonary hemosiderosis. One thing caught her eye. Many of the infants improved in the hospital, but started bleeding again after they returned home.
3: So use soaps and things like that.
1: The families of the sick infants were interviewed using a 230-item questionnaire to see if they differed in any way from the families of healthy children. All of the homes were tested to see if the pesticides used were the type approved for residential use. And air samples from the homes were also collected. Within days of the...
2: medical detective is an awful lot like the job of a criminal detective. That is, we're looking to try to track down the culprit of a specific unknown disease. And if we can track down that culprit, we can prevent him from attacking again.
1: Dr. Etzel reviewed all of the medical records of the infants with pulmonary hemosiderosis. One thing caught her eye. Many of the infants improved in the hospital, but started bleeding again after they returned home.
3: To use soaps and things like that.
1: The families of the sick infants were interviewed using a 230-item questionnaire to see if they differed in any way from the families of healthy children. All of the homes were tested to see if the pesticides used were the type approved for residential use. And air samples from the homes were also collected. Within days of the investigation, two more babies with pulmonary hemosiderosis were rushed to the hospital from the same neighborhood. The total number of cases was now 10.
4: Nine of those 10 were male, and all of them were African American. So this made us start thinking as to whether we were dealing with something related to the genetics of race, whether we were dealing with something that was particularly susceptible in males. So those were in the background of our considerations of still primarily something in the environment was probably causing this.
1: But if the cause was environmental, why was Brian Mitchell sick while his twin sister, Brianna, was healthy? Both slept in the same room, in the same crib, ate the same food, and breathed the same air.
4: Here, an infant who had no outward signs of bleeding had had ongoing low-grade bleeding for several weeks. And yet, at any time, she could have had a stress and she would have bled to death. So how many infants like Brianna were out in the community that were showing no real significant problems? How deep was this iceberg?
1: As the mystery intensified, so did the fear among parents in Cleveland's East Side neighborhoods. The level of pesticides in the sick babies' homes were all within normal range. And there was no difference in air samples collected from the homes of the sick children than those collected from the homes of the healthy infants.
5: We want to prevent another death, we want to prevent another case, and we didn't know where to reach out to next. So I think all the public health authorities involved, state, federal, local, were really trying to get together in a think tank and figure out some answers because we didn't have any.
1: But the data gathered from the questionnaires began to reveal some important information. Seven of the 10 sick children lived in homes with cigarette smokers. All of the sick babies had been bottle-fed. None had been breastfed. And all of the sick babies lived in homes that had recent water damage. Was it possible that smoking, baby formula, or something in the water was causing the deadly outbreak of the bleeding lungs in infants? Or was it something else?
6: The You okay? I gotta lay low. See that brand new Hyundai Tucson? I only paid.
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1: and free shipping from our U.S. warehouses.
2: Dr. Ruth Etzel spent weeks trying to figure out what was causing the mysterious lung bleeding among infants in Cleveland. There had been 10 cases reported so far, with one death, and Etzel was afraid there would be more.
3: I really can't.
2: During the investigation, Dr. Etzel met with a friend for dinner. She was a physician and a fellow medical detective from Brazil. She mentioned a lecture she once attended and couldn't recall all of the details, but said the lecture described how mycotoxins cause the serious illness of some Brazilian children. After dinner, Dr. Etzel rushed to the library to read all she could about mycotoxins. When she cross-referenced the words mycotoxin with the word hemorrhage, the computer led to an article about a mold called Stachybotrys atra. The article described how Stachybotrys atra, found in some grain in Europe over 40 years earlier, caused livestock to bleed internally and die. Stachybotrys is a dark green, almost black, slimy mold. It often grows on cellulose-based items like straw and paper after coming into contact with water.
3: I began to wonder if mycotoxins could make animals sick when they ate grain that was moldy. Could it be possible that mycotoxins could make babies sick if they breathed them in?
2: To test her theory, Etzel contacted Dr. Bill Sorensen. He's a mycologist who had done some research on the Stachybotrys mold. Sorensen knew that the only possible way that Stachybotrys could get into a baby's lungs was by the spores, the tiny, almost invisible seed-like structures which are produced in the mold. Once the mold dries, the spores become light and powdery and can flake away, traveling great distances through the air.
4: And so therefore, it would be possible, if the spores are present in large enough numbers in the homes and released into the air, that they could be inhaled and produce disease symptoms.
2: There were 400 different types of spores found in the homes of the sick babies. The spores were placed on culture plates and left to grow for 10 days. When Sorensen analyzed the culture plates, he noticed that many contained a dark green, almost black mold. Under a microscope, Sorensen noticed that the samples from the Cleveland homes were structurally similar to the mold which killed the livestock in Europe. It was, in fact, Stachybotrys atra. Investigators now knew that spores from Stachybotrys atra were in the air of the sick babies' homes. But they needed to know whether the Stachybotrys spores in Cleveland contained the same toxins as those which killed the livestock in Europe. To find out, scientists grew the spores found in the Cleveland homes in a mixture of rice. Stachybotrys grows well in rice because of the moisture in the grains. The mold was then ground and mixed with a series of solvents to extract the chemicals contained in the spores. Using what is called high-performance liquid chromatography, the physical characteristics of the spore chemicals were analyzed, and scientists discovered that the Cleveland spores were identical to the highly toxic mycotoxins that killed the livestock in Eastern Europe. They were a special class of mycotoxins called trichothecines.
5: The trichothecine mycotoxins are among the most potent protein synthesis inhibitors known. By that, I mean they disrupt the ability of cells to make proteins, and without that ability, a cell will die.
2: When scientists searched the homes of the sick children, they found the source of the Stachybotrys spores in mold found growing in the basements. The mold was found in all but one of the sick babies' homes. But Stachybotrys was also found in half the homes tested where healthy children lived. If it was Stachybotrys that caused the death of one Cleveland infant and the serious illness of nine others, why didn't it affect all of the infants who lived in homes where it was found?
0: Some photos of me were leaked.
6: I'm not a bad person. I thought I was ready for

0: savings
1: and free shipping from our U.S. warehouses.
2: Spores from the Stachybotrys atra mold were found in all but one of the sick infants' homes, but were also found in half of the homes of healthy children living in the same neighborhood. Scientists wanted to know why some children developed lung bleeding while others did not. They soon discovered that the number of airborne spores in the sick babies' homes were far higher than in the homes of healthy children. In effect, the homes of sick babies contained more spores and more poison.
3: Stachybotrys is generally not considered one of the major fungal components in indoor air. In fact, it's often not observed at all. In a study in Canada, just a few years ago, they examined a few hundred houses. I don't remember the exact number, but they saw something like 3 colonies in all of these houses combined. We observed levels as high as 600 coloniform units per cubic meter of air in some of the Cleveland homes.
2: Researchers found the source of the Stachybotrys spores in the basements, growing on walls, on boxes, and even on the insulation behind the walls. For Stachybotrys to develop, two things are necessary: a cellulose product and water. Researchers discovered that some heavy rainstorms caused the sewer system in the geographic cluster of Case homes to overflow, which produced flooding in many of the basements. In other homes, the residents said they had some leaking pipes. The water was not immediately cleaned up and soaked through the drywall and the insulation inside the walls, creating the perfect medium for Stachybotrys to grow in the warm, moist, dark environment. But if the Stachybotrys was in the basement of these homes, how did the children come into contact with the spores, since none of the sick children had been in the basement? Researchers discovered that when the mold dried, the spores flaked away and became airborne. The furnaces of these homes all drew air from the basement instead of the upper floors. The spores were sucked into the furnace, traveled through the ductwork, and made their way into every room of the homes. Tragically, they were blown into the rooms where they could do the most damage, into the infants' bedrooms, where the babies spent most of their time sleeping. Once inside the infants' lungs, the spores released the mycotoxins called trichothecines, which prevented the infant's cells from making the protein needed to hold their tiny vessels together. With the vessels now weak and fragile, an external trigger may have caused the tiny vessels to rupture and bleed. Since most of the sick babies lived in homes with cigarette smoking, this may have been one of the triggers. And none of the sick babies had been breastfed, leading researchers to suspect that breast milk offered some sort of immunity. Older children and adults were not affected by the Stachybotrys spores because their lungs were better developed. And once researchers found how the Stachybotrys spores traveled from the basements to the children's rooms, they discovered why little Brian Mitchell was so much sicker than his twin sister Brianna. Although the two slept in the same crib, Brian slept closer to the heating vent, where he probably inhaled more spores than his twin sister. By the time the investigation was over, there were over 30 cases of pulmonary hemosiderosis in Cleveland, and 4 young infants died. Health officials urged parents to remove all visible mold with bleach and water, and to clean up water damage immediately to prevent the mold from developing. 1 year after this investigation, the coroner in Cleveland reopened the files of 117 babies who died from what had been listed as sudden infant death syndrome. Lung tissue samples from their autopsies were re-examined in light of what doctors now knew about Stachybotrys atra. In 6 of those samples, the lung samples turned blue, an indication that the babies had bleeding in their lungs prior to their death. Officials believe that Stachybotrys atra may have played a role in those 6 deaths. Nema Williams is thankful that her 2 children, Brian and Brianna, both survived their encounter with Stachybotrys atra.
0: When I see a little baby's face who is doing well, I think way beyond myself and thank the help that has come to all of us in trying to sort this out, because we didn't do it alone.
4: Something simple, but so deadly, you know? Mother Nature has a bunch of stuff out there that we don't know about yet, and this was one of them.
2: It was a typical Wednesday morning in the Snow household. Sue Snow was preparing for another long day as vice president at a local bank.
5: Morning, Mom.
6: Morning, Haley. How you doing?
2: And her daughter Haley was running a little late, rushing to take a quick shower before heading off to school. Over the sounds of the running water, Haley couldn't hear when her mother collapsed.
5: Mommy?
2: It was a tragedy. Then, a medical mystery. One which sent shockwaves throughout the world. Susan Snow was a successful banking executive and the mother of 2 young daughters. She had recently remarried and was well known in the small suburb of Seattle, Washington. Sue Snow was only 40 years old and in perfect health on the day she collapsed.
7: I realized something was wrong. Her eyes were open and they were rolled sort of back, and her fingers were very stiff, and she looked terrified. She looked very scared.
2: Sue Snow was rushed to a nearby hospital, unconscious and near death. She died shortly after arrival. Dr. Corinne Fligner performed the autopsy, attempting to identify the cause of death.
8: The initial part of the autopsy revealed what we would call no anatomic cause of death. That means that there wasn't a definite pathologic finding that could explain Ms. Snow's death.
2: But Dr. Fligner's assistant in the autopsy room noticed a tiny clue. It wasn't anything she could see. It was something she thought she smelled. When Janet Miller opened Sue Snow's chest cavity, she noticed the faint smell of bitter almonds. It was a clue that cyanide was present, and a clue that under different circumstances might have gone undetected.
9: It's just such a distinct odor. It's like when you're driving down the road and you smell skunk. That's a very distinct odor, and you say, oh, a skunk was near here. Something happened near here involving a skunk. It just leaves an impression in your brain that you don't forget.
2: Now, with the suspicion of cyanide poisoning, Sue Snow's blood sample was sent for a special test, one not usually performed in a routine autopsy. An acid solution separated the blood from any possible cyanide molecules. After mixing, the test tube was sealed with a special reactive paper and then heated. The paper on the vial turned blue, proof that Sue Snow had been poisoned with cyanide. Cyanide is one of the deadliest poisons because it kills the enzymes that transport oxygen throughout the body. Death occurs within minutes of ingestion, literally starving the body of oxygen. But how did Sue Snow ingest cyanide? It was her twin sister, Sarah, who made the initial discovery. On the day of Sue's funeral, Sarah looked for some headache medication in her sister's kitchen and found something suspicious.
10: Sue and I both took Excedrin tablets. When we got there, I went to the kitchen to get her Excedrin to take. And it was capsules, and she never took capsules.
2: Lab tests confirmed Sarah's worst fears. Cyanide was found in 9 Excedrin capsules in Sue Snow's kitchen. Sarah Webb came within inches of ingesting the tainted capsules herself. The family suspected that Sue's new husband, Paul Webking, put the cyanide in the Excedrin.
7: He was very uptight and very nervous and made crude jokes, it seems, occasionally. And just, it was just the way he was dealing with the situation, and it just rubbed me wrong. I was dealing with it differently.
2: Paul Webking had been married 3 times before and had been married to Sue Snow for just 6 months. He was a long-haul trucker with a hard, gruff demeanor and was not as financially successful as his wife. Shortly before their marriage, Sue discovered that Paul was still dating an old girlfriend.
10: Sue knew about it, and they had a lot of trouble over it. And finally, he told Sue, well, I'm not going to see this girl anymore. Let's get married. And they got married, and 6 months later, she's dead.
2: Paul Webking admitted that it was his idea to switch from headache tablets to capsules, but said he had nothing to do with the tampering of the capsules. The manufacturer of Excedrin capsules wasn't taking any chances. They issued an immediate recall of extra-strength Excedrin from all store shelves. Health officials feared that the death of Sue Snow was not an isolated incident.

0: Auburn, Washington, extra strength Excedrin capsules are being pulled from the store shelves. This after authorities confirmed that a cyanide-laced capsule caused the death last week of a 40-year-old woman, Sue Snow.
1: When news reports of Sue Snow's death were broadcast throughout the country, one Seattle viewer, Stella Nickel, took more than a passing interest. Stella Nickel told police that her husband had taken some Excedrin capsules shortly before he died.
2: She called the King County Police and said that her husband had died a couple weeks earlier and that she had discovered that he had taken Excedrin from the same lot number as the Excedrin that had killed Sue Snow.
3: You have those capsules?
4: Yeah, sure do.
3: May I see them, please?
4: Sure.
1: A police detective visited Stella Nickel's home to pick up the bottles of Excedrin capsules Bruce Nickel had been using. Stella asked that the bottles be tested to determine whether cyanide was present. She also wanted the coroner to reopen her husband's case to test his blood samples for cyanide, a test which hadn't been performed during his autopsy. When Bruce Nickel's blood sample was analyzed, the reactive paper on the vial turned blue. Bruce Nickel died of cyanide poisoning, and cyanide-laced Excedrin capsules were discovered in the two bottles found in his home. Police continued to investigate their first suspect, Sue Snow's husband, Paul Webking.
5: He can be aggressive, and the fact that he remarried shortly after Sue had died, that was another thing that made the family, you know, uncomfortable, and they wanted to blame him for whatever had happened.
1: Webking offered to take a lie detector test to clear his name. To the surprise of almost everyone, he passed. With Webking now cleared, authorities feared they had a random killer on their hands, some sort of pharmaceutical terrorist. All of the Excedrin capsules removed from store shelves were analyzed with an X-ray machine. Since cyanide is more dense than pain reliever, tainted capsules show up as dark areas inside the bottle. Two more bottles of cyanide-laced pain reliever were found on store shelves. Newspapers and television stations throughout the world reported the discovery of the tainted capsules in Seattle. The FBI feared that this case would wind up like the Chicago Tylenol murders just a few years earlier, a case which has never been solved.

0: TNT, True TV, and stream on the Zone.
1: All of the tainted Excedrin capsules were sent to the FBI lab in Washington, D.C. for analysis. Each tainted capsule contained 700 milligrams of cyanide, four times more than a lethal dose. The FBI also found something else inside the capsules, some mysterious green crystals mixed in with the cyanide. The green crystals were analyzed using a mass spectrometer, a device which can identify the exact chemical components of an unknown sample. After the crystals were liquefied, a beam of high-energy electrons collided with the molecules, breaking them down into their smallest possible units. This produces a fingerprint of every identifiable substance in the crystals. The green crystals were made up of four common chemicals: atrazine, diclone, monuron, and simazine. Two of these chemicals are used to kill algae in fish aquariums. An FBI chemist visited all of the fish stores near his home, hoping to find a commercially produced algicide with the same four compounds.
2: Do you have any algicide?
3: Sure.
1: After looking through hundreds of products, one algicide in particular caught his eye. The product was called Algae Destroyer and was sold in green speckled tablets. The product had the same four compounds in the exact same amount as the green crystals found in the cyanide. The FBI had no idea why a fish algicide would be in the cyanide, but reported this discovery to Seattle authorities. One of the detectives in Seattle recalled an interesting

0: that Stella would receive $100,000 extra if the death of her husband was accidental.
1: Stella ever say anything about them having any money problems? Well, yes, because she was going to school and not working there for a while, and it was getting pretty tight.
0: In fact, the Nichols were in serious financial trouble and had recently received a final delinquency notice on their home mortgage and on some other loans. Just 5 days before Bruce Nichols' death, Stella Nichol wrote a series of letters to her creditors.
2: Dear sirs, I know that I am tremendously overdue with my payments. There is a good reason for it. I'm having marital problems and they are about solved. Bruce is no longer involved. I will pay you at least $500 per month. Stella Nichol.
0: When FBI handwriting expert Lee Wagoner studied the life insurance documents, he noticed something suspicious. Bruce Nichols' signature on the life insurance application differed from his known signature samples. The N and K were different from his normal signature.
3: The initial stroke of the N begins about halfway up that N, whereas Bruce's N begins at the top of that N. The final stroke on the signature in question ends up turning to the right below the baseline of writing in the signature in question. It does not in the genuine signatures of Bruce.
0: But it was consistent with the way Stella Nichol signed her name. Investigators believed that Stella forged her husband's signature on the insurance applications. But money wasn't the only possible motive. Stella and Bruce Nichol had always been a very social couple, regularly visiting bars and night spots with friends. But all of that changed after Bruce entered an alcoholism treatment program and stopped drinking altogether.
4: After a period of time, it got to her. You know, it wasn't the life that she envisioned, because even though she was 42 or 43 years old, she saw herself as a hot babe still. She wanted to be seen and get out there, and Bruce held her back.
5: She spent a lot of time in bars, you know, driving around, flirting with different men and that kind of thing. She had a boyfriend. You know, she wasn't, she didn't paint a picture of being real dedicated to her husband.
0: The FBI interviewed Cindy and told her about the circumstantial evidence they had against her mother.
4: Cindy broke down. And she said, well, yes, my mom did kill Bruce. I know for sure that she did because we had talked about it.
0: Cindy also told the FBI that her mother visited the library to research the subject of poisons. Records at the Auburn Public Library revealed that Stella signed out a book entitled Deadly Harvest, which lists various sources and methods of poisoning. Stella's fingerprints were found all over the sections dealing with cyanide poisoning, and were also found on the pages of various encyclopedia describing cyanide. Investigators now had enough circumstantial evidence to charge Stella Nichol with the murder of her husband. And the FBI discovered why Stella Nichol murdered Sue Snow, a woman she didn't know.
6: The fight returns to TNT.
7: Oh, my word!
6: Former heavyweight champ Andy Ruiz takes on top contender Damian Caniva.
8: We have a

0: A real comeback deserves a real boost.
1: By the spring of 1986, Stella Nickel had grown tired of her money problems and what she considered to be a boring existence with her husband, Bruce. She hatched a plan to murder her husband and collect on his life insurance policies, which would pay $100,000 extra if his death was accidental. Her library research led her to choose cyanide, a highly toxic salt. But Stella was careless. She ground the cyanide in the same bowl she used earlier to grind the algicide tablets for her aquarium, but she neglected to wash the bowl before grinding the cyanide. She never suspected that the tiny green algicide crystals would mix with the cyanide and lead to her capture. After putting the cyanide into the headache capsules, she placed the bottle among her husband's other medications. Bruce suffered from chronic headaches and took pain relievers almost every day. After Bruce Nichols' death, the coroner mistakenly ruled that it was due to natural causes, a mistake which deprived Stella of an additional $100,000 of life insurance money. Stella needed an excuse, some reason to have her husband's autopsy tissues re-examined. So she decided to poison someone else, to create the impression that a cyanide murderer was on the loose. She placed three more bottles of cyanide-laced pain reliever on the shelves of two stores near her home. Someone in the Snow household purchased one of those bottles. Sue Snow took two capsules from that bottle one morning before work and died a short time later. When the cyanide was discovered during Sue Snow's autopsy and traced to the Excedrin capsules in her home, Stella Nickel had the excuse she needed to ask that her husband's case be reopened. She got away with murder once and tried to get away with it a second time. When the FBI identified the tiny green crystals in the cyanide as algae destroyer and located a fish store near Stella Nichols' home, which sold her the product, the library books and forged life insurance policies sealed the case against her. The FBI never found the cyanide, the algae destroyer tablets, or the bowl used to mix the cyanide in Stella Nichols' home. After a four-week trial, one in which her own daughter testified against her, Stella Nichols was convicted of two counts of murder and was sentenced to 90 years in prison.
2: It's hard for me to think that there are people out there who can do something like that without thinking about what kind of repercussions there are on other people. It's just amazing to me that there are people that selfish to take a life, and not only my mother's but her husband's. I mean, that's almost more unimaginable to me than her killing a perfect stranger such as my mom, but that she would kill her own husband for that.
1: For more than a year, angry, hateful letters were sent to a first-grade school teacher in a small mountain village in Pennsylvania. Many were sexual in nature. Some threatened violence. When scientists analyzed the letters, they found evidence that the stalker knew a lot about the victim, more than anyone could possibly imagine. In 1993, some hate mail began to arrive at the Cool Ball Learning Center, a public elementary school in the Pocono Mountains in eastern Pennsylvania. The letters were unsigned and sent to the principal, making serious allegations against a first-grade reading teacher, Joanne Chambers. She had been teaching in the school district for the past 8 years.
3: Chambers brought pot into school. and then showed it in the faculty room, just like it was a big joke.
2: I thought it was just somebody, a disgruntled employee. I just wanted to know who it was, and I thought it was a thing that you could, you know, sit down with that person and talk it out and fix it.
1: Soon, letters were sent to Joanne Chambers herself at both home and at school.
3: I can get you in one try. No one will ever prove it. They may not think so, but I'm smarter than all of you. You stupid bitch.
1: Joanne Chambers was popular with students and was an unlikely target of a hate campaign. She was married with a 10-year-old son and had no known enemies.
4: I can speak with assurance about Joanne's teaching abilities. She's highly recommended by other teachers in the district. She was also highly respected by parents. She was an outstanding teacher. All her recommendations show that.
1: It appeared that someone had a grudge against her.
3: Look in Chambers' desk. She seems to like Jack Daniels.
1: Chambers found the whiskey bottle in her desk drawer and said personal items were missing.
2: There were things missing from my drawers. The picture of my child and myself and my friend and her daughter was taken from my desk.
1: The police suspected that a fellow teacher or school employee was sending the letters, since they often alluded to activities going on inside the school. One of the letters contained an interesting clue. It was a snide reference to the school superintendent as Colonel Plink, a character in the Hogan's Heroes television series. A teacher in the school was once overheard referring to the superintendent in this way. Her name was Paula Nowracki. Like Joanne Chambers, Nowracki also taught first grade and had worked in the school district for 18 years.
5: I was totally surprised. I was positive that it wasn't anybody in the building, that it could be explained in some other way.
1: The letters continued, but soon there were other incidents. The first was something Joanne Chambers found under her desk.
2: I went to start my lesson with my children and sat down at a chair and had a dress on and put my hand underneath to straighten the dress out, and it was covered with feces. And I couldn't even tell you what I felt like. I felt sick to my stomach. I felt horrible. I was like, it was not happening. It was like, this could not happen.
1: Just a few days later, a hidden camera captured several teachers entering Joanne Chambers' vacant classroom. One removed Chambers' coffee cup from her desk. It was Paula Nowracki. The photograph of Joanne Chambers stolen from her desk was pasted onto a nude picture, photocopied and distributed throughout the schoolyard, mailed to parents' homes, and a copy was taped to the door of a local store.
2: There were phone calls to parents saying that I was a lesbian, that I had AIDS, that, you know, that I shouldn't be teaching their children.
1: The FBI suggested that Joanne Chambers be given a lie detector test to validate her various claims. Paula Nowracki also volunteered to take a lie detector test, hoping to clear her name after suspicions arose from the Colonel Plink reference and the coffee cup incident. One of the two failed on the most crucial question of all.
6: Some photos of me were leaked.

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1: After 10 months of threatening letters, X-rated pictures, and hidden video surveillance, police believe they had a break in the stalking case. Joanne Chambers and Paula Nowrocki both took lie detector tests about their knowledge of the threatening letters. Each was asked whether they were involved in making or sending any of the harassing letters. One passed. The other failed.
2: I was told that I failed my polygraph.
1: Paula Nowrocki became the primary suspect.
2: I was very upset. I couldn't believe that it was making things worse instead of better.
1: Nowrocki said she was videotaped taking Joanne Chambers' coffee cup because Chambers had asked Paula to get it for her. The surveillance videotape shows that Joanne Chambers and Paula Nowrocki were both in the classroom and left together just moments before Paula returned for the coffee cup. Police asked Nowrocki if they could search her home, and once again she voluntarily complied.
2: They took with them an old typewriter that we had. They took different kinds of paper and different envelopes.
1: The analysis of Nowrocki's typewriter revealed that it was not the one used to type the threatening letters. The paper and envelopes from Nowrocki's home did not match those used in the threatening letters either. Nowrocki's reputation as a by-the-book teacher and strict disciplinarian was in sharp contrast to Joanne Chambers' loose and fun-loving classroom style.
3: The way the police saw it, Paula was jealous of Joanne Chambers' unconventional teaching style and the popularity that she gained from that style. Paula Nowrocki was more of a by-the-book, conservative teacher who favored traditional teaching methods, whereas Joanne Chambers would show up in the classroom wearing jeans and a Mickey Mouse t-shirt, and she would do things like stage water fights with the school administrators, which the police believe angered Paula Nowrocki.
1: As the investigation continued, so did the threatening letters.
4: Letters went out to parents saying that I was molesting their children. I thought my career was gone. I thought I was going to be in jail. I thought I didn't know what was going to happen.
1: By the fall of 1994, the letters included death threats. For her own protection, Joanne Chambers was transferred to another school. Shortly after her transfer, a box in pink wrapping paper was found at the front door of the school. Inside was a Barbie doll, the throat slashed with a razor blade and covered with paint the color of blood. The dress was identical to one often worn by Joanne Chambers. The hair was cut and styled like Chambers as well.
4: I said goodbye to my husband like I wanted him to remember me saying goodbye. I lived every day thinking that it was truly possible that it could be my last.
1: In November of 1994, Chambers said a car tried to run her off the highway. She said she saw the face of the driver.
4: I go off the road. I look. She's looking right at me. I will never forget that look. Never. I will never forget it. She looked right at me.
1: She said the face she saw was a face she knew.
5: Still dealing with moderate to severe ulcerative colitis or Crohn's?

0: when Joanne Chambers called police to report that a car forced her off the highway, she said she recognized the face of the other driver.
1: I saw her. She looked at me. I know that Paul Nowrocki was driving that car.
0: Paula Nowrocki denied the allegation, but was arrested and charged with harassment, stalking, simple and aggravated assault, making terroristic threats, and recklessly endangering the life of Joanne Chambers, over 100 counts in all.
2: I was finding out that I was charged with many, many horrendous things I had never heard about before.
0: The school district suspended her from her teaching position with pay. If convicted, she could serve 5 years in jail. After Nowrocki's arrest, the letters, threats, and mailings stopped. Nowrocki maintained her innocence and hired both an attorney and private investigator to help. The investigator was a former state policeman, and even he admitted that Paula's situation did not look good.
3: My first thought was, well, she's probably guilty. It just looked overwhelming when you looked at the whole complaint.
0: The FBI found some partial fingerprints on the threatening letters, but they did not match Paula Nowrocki's. The defense team wanted to see if any DNA was present on the threatening letters. The prosecutor would allow DNA testing by the defense only if the results were fully disclosed, regardless of the outcome. Paula's defense team wanted to make sure she understood the ramifications of such an agreement.
2: He asked, would there be any possible reason that any of my DNA should be on any of it, any possibility whatsoever? And I said no.
3: Paula, if we do this testing and your DNA is found on these stamps or envelope flaps, you're going to jail.
0: The cost of the DNA testing, approximately $7,000, would have to be paid by Paula Nowrocki. Blood samples from both Paula and her husband were sent to a local DNA lab, along with the threatening letters and the envelopes.
4: The amount of DNA that would wind up on the back of a stamp or an envelope flap depends on how hard you lick the envelope, how much cells that you shed from the inside of your mouth. There are variables that it's hard to predict exactly what the value would be, but it is there. In some cases, there's more DNA than others.
0: First, scientists use steam to gently remove the stamps from the envelopes. The back of each stamp and envelope flap was swabbed for epithelial cells, which come from saliva. DNA was found on the back of one set of stamps and on one envelope flap. The number of cells recovered was so small that forensic scientists performed a process called polymerase chain reaction, or PCR, which amplifies or copies the DNA in those few cells to make enough for testing. This is the genetic profile of the individual who licked the stamps. When the DNA profile of Paula Nowrocki and her husband were compared to the DNA from the back of the stamps, there was no match.
3: Which meant that someone licked those stamps, and it wasn't Lynn or Paul.
2: We thought it was going to blow apart the whole case. We thought we were done.
0: Now, armed with the DNA profile of the stalker, the manhunt had just begun.
5: Y'all best buckle up there, you hear?
6: We done things.

0: Their auction is going on right now. So what are you waiting for?
1: When DNA testing of the stamps and envelope flap did not match Paula Nowracki or her husband, the defense team went one step further. They wanted to find the individual whose DNA was on the threatening letters.
2: If Paula didn't do it, there's only one other person that could have done it. Because there's only one other person that knew the circumstances of all these letters, that knew everything that was going on, that was Joanne Chambers.
1: Was it possible that the alleged victim wrote the threatening letters and mailed them to herself? The defense uncovered some information which pointed in that very direction. Police in the neighboring town of Carbondale, Pennsylvania, told defense investigators that Chambers had a history of reporting suspicious incidents from burglaries to fires.
2: They said every crime that she's been a victim of has some weirdness attached to it. And just off the top of their heads, they started relating different crimes that supposedly she's been a victim of.
1: When Anderson researched Chambers' employment history, he learned that Chambers reported similar threatening letters and also reported finding feces on her classroom chair while in another school district years earlier. To find out if it was Joanne Chambers' DNA on the threatening letters, Jim Anderson needed her DNA profile. For that, he looked in her trash. Once trash is placed at the curbside, the owner gives up all legal rights to what's inside. Plastic straws, used tissues, and a cotton swab with earwax, all items with possible genetic material, were sent to the DNA lab for testing. Dr. Lichtenwalner identified two different DNA profiles from the mucus, saliva, and earwax samples from the Chambers trash.
3: The DNA from the one of the household members was similar to the DNA on the back of the stamps in the envelope.
1: With these DNA results, the defense team demanded that all charges against Paula Nowracki be dropped. The prosecution refused, and Joanne Chambers provided a blood sample for further DNA testing. Once again, Joanne Chambers' blood DNA matched the DNA from the stamps and the envelope flap.
3: You can see how all five genetic markers line up perfectly between the DNA of Joanne Chambers and the DNA from the back of the postage stamps.
1: The odds of someone in the random U.S. population having the same combination of five genotypes tested was 1 in 14,925.
3: The match was fairly significant in that, you know, that's a small community there, so it's unlikely that too many people are going to be walking around with a similar DNA pattern.
1: Despite the second DNA test, the prosecution refused once again to drop their case against Paula Nowracki. During the trial, the prosecution presented the circumstantial evidence against Paula Nowracki, including the coffee cup incident and the Colonel Klink reference in one of the threatening letters. For the defense, teachers from Joanne Chambers' former school district testified that she made similar claims of harassment years earlier. But it was the DNA evidence that stunned most courtroom observers.
4: The DNA was definitely the bombshell. To hear that Joanne Chambers' saliva was found on the stamps of one of the threatening letters and the flap of another envelope, it was just unbelievable.
1: But on the witness stand, under oath, Joanne Chambers had an explanation. She said the prosecutor left her alone with the evidence and the stamps fell off one of the envelopes. She said she lit the stamps to reattach them, and when that didn't work, used a glue stick. Dr. Lichtenwalner testified that she saw no glue stick residue on the stamps when she removed them for DNA testing. As a lifelong stamp collector, she has experience distinguishing glue stick residue from regular stamp adhesive.
3: I know gum from knowing stamps, and it looked to me just like the gum on recent U.S. stamps. And it's smooth and glistening, and it looked just like that. There was no outward evidence that a glue stick had been used.
1: The trial lasted 5 days, and it took the jury less than 2 hours to reach a verdict. They found Paula Nowracki not guilty.
4: Reaction after the verdict was the most amazing thing I've ever seen. The alleged victim was being treated as the defendant, and the defendant was being treated as the victim. In the hallway, jurors sought out Paula Nowracki and hugged her and told her how much they loved her, while Joanne Chambers left the courthouse virtually ignored.
1: Joanne Chambers denies that she created the campaign of threats against her.
3: I could never, ever do this stuff to myself. I don't think that I could be functioning in a world as a parent, as a teacher, as a wife, if I were that sick to do that to myself.
2: I think Joanne Chambers did it herself, yes. I think she sent the Barbie doll. I think this was all a stage for Joanne.
5: I hope the lesson that people can learn from this is that you really are supposed to be innocent until proven guilty, and you aren't supposed to be guilty until proven innocent.
4: I've never seen anything like this, and if I cover cases for another 40 years, I think I'll give you that same answer still.

0: So, Steve, I see you have your Breakfast of Champions there with you.
1: Janet McDermott planned to stop by her office only briefly on the morning of October 15, 1985.
0: Have a nice day, Steve.
1: She had a number of business appointments around Salt Lake City that day. Moments later, an explosion rocked the building, killing her colleague who worked next door. Science uncovered a tale of forgery, fraud, and murder. The explosion occurred on the sixth floor of the historic Judge Building in downtown Salt Lake City. Killed in the blast was 31-year-old Steve Christensen, a financial consultant who left behind his wife Terry and the young family.
2: He was lying in the doorway of his office, and he was lying on his right side, burn marks on his face, smoke marks, and blood.
1: The explosion ripped the door off its hinges, and the location of the debris told investigators that the blast occurred directly in front of Steve Christensen's office door.
3: You could tell the precise location where the bomb exploded. Matched that with the autopsy, and we could tell where the bomb was when it exploded because of its shearing power, breaking bones, going through skin, things of that nature.
1: Small pieces of batteries and fragments of pipe were found in the hallway as well. Many of the parts had the name Tandy imprinted, a brand sold exclusively in Radio Shack electronic stores. All of the fragments were collected and pieced back together, revealing that the explosion was caused by a pipe bomb. This is a replica of the type which was used. But who wanted to kill Steve Christensen, and why? Christensen had recently resigned his job as Vice President of Consolidated Financial Services, or CFS, a real estate investment company which was undergoing serious financial difficulties. Many clients had lost large sums of money, and some were alleging fraud. In the debris, police discovered a piece of brown wrapping paper with Christensen's first name written in thick black marker. Bruce Passy had a jewelry business a few floors below Steve Christensen's office. He told police he noticed something unusual in the elevator that morning.
4: I told them that I saw a box this morning that had the name Steve Christensen, and that my father and I went up an elevator with the gentleman holding this box.
1: Janet McDermott recalled seeing the package in the hallway directly in front of Steve Christensen's office door. A motion-sensitive mercury switch was found in the debris, an indication that the bomb was activated by tilting the package. Motion-sensitive bombs are almost always delivered by the bombers themselves, so they can be delivered without going off. Bruce Passy described the delivery man as a white male about 5 feet 8 inches tall with medium brown hair.
4: Once he came in, I mean, he was wearing a high school letter jacket without the letter on it, but it had the colors of a letter jacket.
5: I was just very concerned for the business community and that other people might be involved on a revenge type situation, whether it be for investments or gone bad or something similar to that. And I was worried who would be the next victim.
1: That worry became reality just 2 hours later.

0: CNN and next day on the CNN app.
1: Two hours after the bombing which killed Steve Christensen, there was another explosion across town. This time, the victim was 50-year-old Kathy Sheets. Her husband, Gary, was the former business partner of Steve Christensen. Once again, the fragments recovered at the scene were consistent with a pipe bomb. Police found scraps of brown paper near the blast with the name of the victim's husband, Gary Sheets.
2: The time I got to the second scene, I already knew what I was looking for, if there were going to be similarities. Within 25 minutes, I had found the similarities. Within 5 hours, I found a component. That component was a very small piece of a mercury switch.
1: A mercury switch was found at the Christensen bomb site as well. A mercury switch is a glass ball filled with mercury, a liquid metal. When the mercury is tilted, it completes the electrical circuit, triggering the explosion.
2: We had a lot of similarities, and they would include the cardboard container, the types of tape, more than one type, the size of the pipe, that which includes the diameter and the length, the explosive inside, the type of explosives inside.
1: Gunpowder from both bomb sites were sent to the Federal Bureau of Alcohol, Tobacco, and Firearms Lab for analysis. They store samples of every known gunpowder manufactured. The particles of gunpowder from the pipe bombs were placed on a profile projector, which measures the size and shape of the granules. When this information was entered into a computer database, the gunpowder was identified as Hercules Bullseye brand. The same type was used in both bombs. Since Radio Shack batteries and electrical components were found at both bomb sites, detectives checked all of the Radio Shack stores in the Salt Lake City area. Records showed that an individual by the name of Mike Hansen had recently purchased the same components from this Radio Shack store in Holiday, Utah. The store had an address for Mike Hansen, but it was a vacant lot, and detectives suspected that the name was an alias. The only individual who reported seeing anything suspicious at the Sheets' home was a 13-year-old neighbor, Aaron Teplick. He told police he saw a tan Toyota minivan turn into the Sheets' driveway around midnight, the night before the bombing. He said the van drove out of the Sheets' driveway a few minutes later, but the boy could offer no description of the driver.
2: I think we have a serial bomber out there. What was entering into my mind was, how soon are we going to have another bombing?
1: It was a very short wait.

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1: While investigators were sifting through the rubble of the bombings which killed Steve Christensen and Kathy Sheets, there was a third explosion the very next day. This time, it happened in a parked car in downtown Salt Lake City. The victim was 30-year-old Mark Hoffman, a rare documents dealer. Unlike the other two victims, Hoffman survived the blast. Hoffman's injuries were severe. The explosion blew off the tips of two fingers. A portion of his right kneecap was missing, and a piece of metal was embedded in his knee.
2: Mark Hoffman said that he pulled open the door and the package fell from the seat of the car onto the floorboard of the car, at which time it exploded and he was injured.
1: Mark Hoffman had no connection with the CFS Corporation. He was a well-known and respected rare documents dealer who specialized in early Mormon currency and documents. But Mark Hoffman and Steve Christensen knew one another. Christensen was a collector of rare books and documents and had purchased some items from Hoffman over the years. One thing detectives knew: the bombs which killed Steve Christensen, Kathy Sheets, and seriously injured Mark Hoffman were all made by the same individual. They also knew that evidence inside Mark Hoffman's car was inconsistent with what he told police. Hoffman said someone placed a package on the seat of his car, and when he opened the car door, the package fell onto the floor and exploded. But when a pipe bomb explodes, the end caps blow out in a straight line. One of the end caps blew a hole through the side door on the passenger side. The other end cap was found in Mark Hoffman's knee. This important detail told investigators that the bomb did not explode on the floor of the car, as Hoffman indicated.
3: Didn't line up with the exploding bomb. And we can't change that because of the holes in the vehicle. That's a true. It's now taking the injured pieces of the individual, putting them so they come in contact with the bomb.
1: The injury to Hoffman's knee indicated that his right knee was on the driver's seat at the time of the explosion. And the injuries to Hoffman's fingers indicated that he had been touching the bomb when it exploded.
3: I also know that he has uninjured body parts. The other leg is in very good shape. There's not even any burn damage. So I have part of him outside the car, part of him inside the car.
1: The evidence revealed that the bomb exploded over the center console, in between the two front seats, and not on the floor of the vehicle, as Hoffman indicated. When police searched Mark Hoffman's home, they found a high school letter jacket with the letter missing, similar to the one Bruce Passy saw on the delivery man in the elevator on the morning of Steve Christensen's murder. Even more alarming, police discovered that Hoffman owned a tan-colored Toyota minivan similar to the one the teenage boy saw driving into the Sheets' driveway the night before the bombing. Inside Hoffman's van, police discovered a single flake of gunpowder. Tests revealed that it was Hercules Bullseye gunpowder, the same type used in making the pipe bombs.
4: We had no idea why Mark Hoffman, if he were the perpetrator, would kill a close associate and friend of his, Steve Christensen. And for all we knew, he didn't even know Kathleen Sheets.
1: Hoffman told police that he was a victim and even took a lie detector test to prove his innocence.
5: We've had him take a polygraph and he passed with flying colors. Not even close. He passed with a high number, saying that he was not deceptive and that he did not do the bombings.
1: Despite the polygraph results, investigators were suspicious of Mark Hoffman since the scientific evidence was inconsistent with his description of the bombing. On the day of Steve Christensen's murder, Mark Hoffman was scheduled to meet with Mormon church officials to discuss some early Mormon documents he was selling, known as the McLellan Collection. Steve Christensen was active in the Mormon church and was asked to attend that meeting in order to certify that the documents were authentic.
6: As I was inquiring about who examined the documents. It was my feeling it had never been examined forensically.
1: George Throckmorton was asked to do just that, to use scientific forensic methods to find out whether some of the world's leading experts had been fooled.

0: If you see TD, ask about Austedo XR.
1: Despite the fact that Mark Hoffman passed a lie detector test, bomb experts from the Federal Bureau of Alcohol, Tobacco, and Firearms were convinced that Mark Hoffman was inside his automobile, possibly arming the bomb when it accidentally exploded. The scientific evidence supported their theory, but missing was a motive.
2: How you prove Mark Hoffman was a murderer is you first proved that he was a con man, that his whole life was based upon fraud.
1: George Throckmorton is a forensic document examiner who was asked to examine the rare documents Mark Hoffman had sold over the years. He compared them to other rare documents the Mormon Church had in its vault from the same time period, which Hoffman had nothing to do with. Under ultraviolet light, many of the documents Hoffman sold turned blue. This was not the case with the documents the Mormon Church obtained from other sources. Under a microscope, Throckmorton noticed that the ink on Hoffman's documents ran in one direction. In the other documents, the ink was absorbed by the paper uniformly, spreading in all directions. And Throckmorton discovered microscopic cracks in the ink on the documents Hoffman uncovered. Throckmorton calls it alligatoring, and there was none of this in any of the other documents.
3: At this point, it made us say something's wrong, but we don't know what.
1: When Mark Hoffman's home was searched following the bombings, police discovered a book which contained a recipe for iron gallatinic ink, an ink that was common in the 1800s. Throckmorton made a batch of that ink and wrote with it on some paper. He then applied an ammonia solution, which is known to age paper. The test document displayed the same blue haze under ultraviolet light. And when it was hung to dry, the ink ran in one direction and exhibited the same alligatoring condition as the Hoffman documents. Finally, Throckmorton turned his attention to the Oath of a Freeman, believed to be the oldest printed document in the United States. It was a document Mark Hoffman said he purchased in a used bookstore and was valued at over $1 million.

0: It had been authenticated by both the Library of Congress and the FBI. When Throckmorton looked at it closely, he found a curious anomaly. There was a tiny flaw in the letter M.
1: That microscopic flaw was not caused by old age, was not caused by a printing problem. It was caused through the photographic process. Therefore, that document had to go through that photographic process.
0: The flaw looked like emulsion on a photographic negative. This modern printing method did not exist in 1638 when the oath of a freeman was allegedly written.
1: Therefore, it had to be counterfeit.
0: Inside Hoffman's home, police discovered a receipt from a printing company in Utah. It was for a printing plate for the Oath of a Freeman document. The printing company thought the plate was used to print facsimiles. In fact, it was. Hoffman took the plate, added the old ink recipe and a piece of old paper to create the forgery, and offered it for sale as an original. On the receipt was the name Mike Hansen, but it included Mark Hoffman's telephone number. It was the same name used at the Radio Shack store to purchase the bomb components. Throckmorton's forensic document examination proved that Hoffman was a fraud and a forger. Prosecutors believe that Steve Christensen was on to Mark Hoffman and was about to expose him as a liar and possibly a fraud. Hoffman sensed this and decided to murder Steve Christensen with a pipe bomb. But Hoffman wanted Christensen's murder to appear to be business-related, so he delivered a diversionary bomb to Christensen's former business partner, Gary Sheets. The next morning, Hoffman delivered the primary bomb to Steve Christensen's office building. It was packed with more than 100 masonry nails, leaving no doubt that its intent was to kill, not injure.
2: And I have to.
0: The jewelry store owner identified Mark Hoffman as the man wearing the letter jacket in the elevator. He was carrying a package addressed to Steve Christensen. Hoffman left the package outside Christensen's office door. It was armed with a motion-sensitive mercury switch set to explode when tilted at a 45-degree angle.
3: Bye. Have a good day, Steve.
0: Steve Christensen picked up the package when he arrived for work. 2 hours later, Kathy Sheets noticed the package left outside her home, addressed to her husband, Gary. Mark Hoffman was arrested and charged with 2 counts of murder and for theft by deception for selling forged documents. Hoffman pleaded guilty to second-degree murder and was convicted. A parole board recommended that he spend the rest of his life in prison. Ironically, many of Hoffman's forgeries are still on the market.
1: Every single document that I looked at had been forged or manipulated in some way to make it valuable. And I looked at over 600 of his documents. Every single one of them was forged. He never found a single genuine document ever.
0: And the deception turned a mild-mannered documents dealer into a killer.
4: I think Mark is probably the most evil of people that I've worked with. Serial bombers, by and large, are much more evil. They don't want to just hurt you. They want to continue to hurt many people.
0: And how common is it for a bomber to blow himself up when handling one of his own bombs?
4: Not common enough.
0: After a day of fishing in a small, quiet village in Switzerland, a teenage boy did not return home as planned. The investigation revealed some important microscopic evidence in the water near where he was last seen. It was the only forensic evidence detectives had.
2: late in the afternoon of August 4th, 1993, in the small Swiss village of Neu-Paradis, 13-year-old Dario Cicalecchia left his home to go fishing in a nearby creek. As night fell on the town, Dario had not returned home, and his mother called the police to report her son missing.
5: When we found the bike and his clothing, we concluded that he had last been fishing there. Where and with whom he could have left the place, we had no idea.
2: 2 days passed, and the search intensified with more than 100 policemen patrolling the area with search dogs. A missing person poster aired on local television, and newspapers asked, "Where is Dario?" As time passed, people feared the worst.
6: To us, there were clear indications that a crime had taken place because of the objects found, his bike and his trunks.
2: Search teams meticulously combed the field next to the creek where Dario's swim trunks and fishing pole had been found. Farther downstream, police found Dario's T-shirt on the bank. A dam was placed in the creek in order to search the muddy bottom for evidence. Many items were discovered, but nothing that could be linked to the missing boy. 2 nights after Dario was reported missing, 2 women were walking a dog along a field path near Switzerland's border with Germany. They saw what appeared to be blood. Just a few feet away, in a nearby cornfield, lay the naked body of a young man.
7: When I got the message from these 2 women, we immediately sent a police officer to check the site. When he reported that the body was that of a young man, we realized that it might be Dario.
2: The body was positively identified as Dario Cicalecchia. He had been sexually mutilated.
5: I certainly will never forget this all of my life, that terrible sight. It was quite obvious from the beginning that it was a sex crime. This could be seen from the injuries. There were cuts and bruises also in the genital area.
2: When the medical examiner arrived at the scene, he concluded that the cuts on the body were consistent with a pocket knife, but were made sometime after the boy was dead.
8: I found on the body a lot of long cuts side by side, and this helped me to think that the boy did not move during the cuts were made. And on the other hand, there were no defensive wounds.
2: Although blood had been found near the body, Dr. Weiler believed it wasn't enough blood to indicate that the boy's heart was still pumping when the mutilation took place. With no evidence of a struggle, police suspected that Dario had been murdered somewhere else and the body transported to the cornfield. Police found Dario's sneakers in the cornfield, but they did not find the knife used in the mutilation.
6: We were greatly alarmed. Such crimes are frequently repeated if the killer is still at large. We therefore started immediately with a very thorough search of the environment.
2: Police could find no foreign hair, fibers, or semen. But Dr. Weiler swabbed the inside of Dario's mouth for possible forensic evidence. When he analyzed that sample, he discovered some microscopic evidence. It was a discovery that would change the course of the investigation and launch a new era in crime science.
9: Next Sunday.
10: Something's up.
11: How many fingers am I holding up?
12: Dude, I can't see your fingers.

0: After Dario Ciccolecchia's mutilated body was found lying in a cornfield, Dr. Daniel Weiler analyzed the forensic evidence from Dario's mouth. Something under the microscope caught his attention. He found what are called diatoms. Diatoms are a type of algae, microscopic organisms that live mostly in the sea, in ponds, lakes, and streams. They can also be found on moist rocks, even in mud and soil. These tiny organisms are the most diverse of all algae. Globally, they account for approximately 25% of all photosynthesis. There are about 16,000 different species of diatoms worldwide, about 3,000 species in Switzerland alone. Diatoms can tell scientists about past environmental conditions in freshwater and marine environments as long ago as tens of thousands of years. And in the case of Dario Ciccolecchia, Dr. Weiler hoped that the diatoms found in his body would reveal something about his murder.
1: I was absolutely sure that this boy was drowned. In the lungs, I found a lot of mud. And this helped me to see that he has been in water with a lot of mud. So it can't be a very deep lake or something like that. It must be a creek or a small river or something like that.
0: Diatoms were also found on Dario's sneakers, which were in the cornfield near his body. The next step was to see if the diatoms in Dario's lungs and on his sneakers could help determine the exact body of water where Dario had been murdered. To find out, Dr. Weiler called on the expertise of Dr. Joachim Herlemann, a biologist who specializes in the study of diatoms.
2: You can look to the diatoms in the lung, and you see the species, and the species give you information about the type of river or lake, the water quality.
0: Dr. Herlemann was asked to analyze the diatom populations in Dario's lungs and sneakers, as well as those found in water samples from the region. If he could find significant similarities, investigators would know the exact location of his murder. But with as many as 3,000 different species of diatoms in Switzerland alone, Dr. Herlemann would have to test water samples from the nearby bodies of water to make an accurate comparison.
2: To be very sure that there is no other pond or river or creek which has the similar or the same diatom community. So if you look to other water bodies and you won't find the communities, then you are quite sure that this special place was the place of the drowning.
0: Water samples were collected from the surrounding bodies of water, including the Rhine River, which flows between the creek and the cornfield where Dario's body had been found. The water samples were treated with acids to kill any organic matter in the diatoms, leaving their glass-like skeletal remains, a necessary step in identification according to species. Under the microscope, Dr. Herlemann compared the diatom populations found in Dario's lungs and on his sneakers to the thousands of known species in his reference journals. He found one dominant species. The diatoms were identified as Fragilaria pinnata, a freshwater species usually found attached to sand grains in slowly moving water. The next step was for Dr. Herlemann to count and identify the diatom populations from the various water samples using an elaborate chart. It was a tedious process, but eventually he found one body of water which had as its dominant species Fragilaria pinnata, the same dominant species found in Dario's lungs and on his sneakers. It was from a water sample taken from the creek, just a few feet away from where Dario's bicycle was found. Was it possible that the diatom evidence could tell investigators more than simply where Dario was murdered? Could the diatoms lead investigators to the killer?
3: Lights on.
4: I didn't understand you.
3: Lights.

0: Their auction is going on right now. So what are you waiting for?
1: Armed with the diatom evidence found inside Dario Ciccolecchia's lungs and on his sneakers, police concluded that he had been forcefully drowned in the creek where he had been fishing before being mutilated and dumped in the cornfield. The question now, who murdered Dario? And how was the body transported to the cornfield a few kilometers away? Police questioned friends and acquaintances of the victim.
2: We questioned about 200 persons both in Switzerland and Germany. Of course, the family were also investigated, as it is always done in such cases. Also, in case no responsible person is found, to clear the family that no suspicions remain with them.
1: With no strong leads or suspects, Swiss police informed Interpol of the case. Interpol is an international agency headquartered in France that shares information about criminal investigations with 178 nations who are members of the network.
2: As the body was found so close to the border, it was possible that the murderer might have come from or gone to a foreign country. It was a difficult case. Interpol was also informed of the case.
1: 3 months after the murder of Dario Ciccolecchia, Interpol notified Swiss police of a possible lead. A man had been arrested in France for sexually assaulting a hitchhiker and trying to kill him. He was identified as 35-year-old Roland Keebler, a psychiatric nurse who was divorced and the father of a 5-year-old girl. What caught Interpol's attention was the fact that Keebler lived in Switzerland, not far from the village where Dario Ciccolecchia was murdered. When Dr. Weiler heard of Roland Keebler's arrest, he suggested something unusual. He told the Swiss police to examine Keebler's car.
3: The car is still in Switzerland. So I asked the police whether it's possible to get the pedals of the car and the carpet in the trunk, to bring all that stuff to Dr. Hürlimann.
4: It was clear that the people who has done this drowning, that he must have the items on his shoes, on his gloves, or in his car.
1: Forensic scientists collected microscopic debris from inside Keebler's car, including material from both the gas and brake pedals, the carpet in the passenger compartment, and the carpet from the trunk. When Dr. Hürlimann analyzed those samples under a microscope, he made a surprising discovery. He found diatoms. They were found on both the gas and brake pedals, in the carpet under the pedals, and in the carpet in the trunk. When he analyzed the diatoms found in the car, he discovered they were Fragilaria pinnata, the same dominant species found in Dario's lungs, on his sneakers, and in the creek. With 3,000 different species of diatoms in Switzerland, the similarities in the diatom evidence was significant.
4: We know now that the material found in the car must come or is similar to the one of the lungs of Dario and to the material found in the creek.
1: Armed with this microscopic evidence, Swiss police confronted Roland Keebler. He denied he had anything to do with Dario's murder and said he only knew about the crime from what he read in the newspapers. But during questioning, Keebler revealed details of Dario's wounds, details which had never been reported in the newspapers. Roland Keebler knew too much. When confronted with the discrepancy, Roland Keebler confessed to the murder of Dario Ciccolecchia. A picture now emerged of what took place at the creek the day Dario disappeared, and how his killer left behind a microscopic trail of evidence.
5: There is a chamber down there.

0: 800-475-0841 today.
1: During police interrogation, Roland Keebler confessed to both the murder and mutilation of Dario Ciccolecchia and his long-standing sexual fantasies about young boys.
2: He is, in simple terms, a pedophile, and he has suppressed his homosexual tendencies for years. And when he lived his fantasies, he had to kill the victim in order to keep a secret.
1: On August 4th, 1993, Dario rode his bicycle to the creek near his home for an afternoon of fishing. He left his bike near the main road and headed down to the water. Roland Keebler was on vacation and had been drinking heavily when he drove in the area where Dario was fishing. Keebler spotted Dario's bike and told police just knowing a young boy was in the area excited him greatly. Keebler parked his car and walked to where Dario was fishing.
3: Passion?
4: No, Nick.
1: After a brief conversation, Keebler approached Dario again. He attacked the young boy, pushing him into the water, forced him to undress, and sexually molested him. Then Keebler forced Dario's head under the water into the mud of the stream bed. With his knee between Dario's shoulder blades, he kept the boy submerged until the struggling stopped. Keebler decided not to leave the body at the scene of the crime. Instead, he placed the boy's body into the trunk of his car and left for a social engagement with his ex-wife. Little did Keebler realize he had left behind a trail of evidence, microscopic single-cell evidence, which would link him to the scene of the crime. From the moment Keebler pushed his victim into the creek, microscopic diatoms in the water attached themselves to the soles of his shoes, and diatoms in the water flooded Dario's mouth and lungs when he was forcefully drowned. Keebler transferred those diatoms from his shoes to the pedals of his car when he drove away. And diatoms from Dario's mouth would later seep onto the carpet in the trunk in which he was transported to the cornfield. Dr. Weiler's discovery of the diatoms and Dr. Herlemann's species identification in the laboratory were essential elements in tracking down a vicious killer. Roland Keebler had silenced his victim, but the diatome evidence spoke volumes.
5: It was a very, very good feeling for me to have found a scientific way to prove something which was very important.
6: We know that we didn't make big mistakes or errors in the determination or in the preparation of all the samples. So it was, at this moment, it was a good feeling, of course.
2: This case therefore became sort of a model case. Also worldwide, and particularly in Switzerland, it had never been done in this way before. We were pioneers, and we certainly hope that it will be possible to solve other cases in the same way for the future.
1: Roland Keebler confessed not only to the murder of Dario Ciccolecchia, but also admitted killing another boy in the same area of Switzerland 10 years earlier. Keebler was convicted of both crimes and was sentenced to life in prison. Candles burn near the creek where Dario died, a shrine built by villagers to keep Dario's memory alive. And in a nearby churchyard where Dario is buried, his sculpture reminds visitors of the gentle, innocent child who died too soon.
2: Whenever children are the victims of violent crimes, it's much, much worse. And this must be the same all over the world.

0: In the spring of 1993, an unexplained illness struck the residents of Milwaukee, Wisconsin. 400,000 people developed serious gastrointestinal illness. 4,000 were hospitalized, and by the time it was under control, more than 100 people died. Health officials suspected it was influenza, but it was something more serious and much more difficult for medical detectives to uncover. Milwaukee, Wisconsin, the 17th largest city in the United States, with a population of almost 1 million people. It's a city known for its German culture, summer festivals, and long, cold winters with plenty of snow. Milwaukee is the home of several large breweries, producing 11 million barrels of beer annually. But in the spring of 1993, Milwaukee became famous for something else. An unexplained outbreak of gastrointestinal illness, which spread rapidly throughout the community. 4,000 people rushed to area hospitals, all with the same symptoms: severe cramps, diarrhea, nausea, and fever.
1: I had the diarrhea off and on all week. I missed 2 days of work, and I thought it was gone, and it came back again.
0: Hardest hit were individuals with weakened immune systems, infants, the elderly, cancer and AIDS patients, and those who had organ or bone marrow transplants. 4-year-old Becky Furman suffered from a particularly bad case.
2: She was just a vibrant child. She was highly intelligent, very vivacious, very talkative, very friendly. Just a normal kid.
0: Becky Furman was born HIV positive, which made her particularly susceptible to the mysterious outbreak.
2: This got to be absolute water, turning from brown to yellow to green. Terrible odor. And she would have 8, 9, 10, 11, 12 bowel movements a day.
0: 40-year-old Antonio Claudio was also affected. Like Becky, he too is HIV positive. But the severity of the cramps and diarrhea he developed during the outbreak was alarming.
3: Yeah, I freaked out. I was like, Is this what's happening to me, a nature course of the virus itself, of the HIV/AIDS, or is this something else?
0: The primary suspects were Shigella, Giardia, Campylobacter, or Salmonella. But stool samples from the infected individuals were all negative.
4: We knew this was big. I mean, we knew a lot of people were sick. We knew a lot of kids were sick. We were beginning to get reports from hospitals that patients, particularly with immune-compromising conditions, particularly HIV/AIDS, were having very difficult times shaking loose of this outbreak. And so we were beginning to understand that this was, in fact, an epidemic.
0: And health officials had no idea what was causing it.

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1: Within 24 hours of the outbreak, the mayor of Milwaukee knew he faced a serious dilemma. No American city had ever faced this type of crisis before.
2: The concern in the health department was the beginning of, you know, a real concern. What is this? You know, how can so many people get sick all at one time?
1: If the outbreak was caused by a contaminated food source, stool samples would contain the bacteria which caused it. And health officials could find no common food source that all of the sick individuals used. Food illnesses usually center around a common food distribution center, processing plant, restaurant, or grocery store. But one common element among all of the infected individuals was water. Officials analyzed the water quality records at the city's municipal water supply. But all of the water quality levels were within guidelines established by the Environmental Protection Agency for safe drinking water.
3: We went back and indicated that to the health department, and they continued on with their investigation into other areas.
1: But when scientists looked at the distribution pattern of the outbreak, they noticed that most of the cases were clustered in the south side of the city.
4: We believed we would have witnessed a more normal, uniform distribution of illness had it been an airborne virus, because it would have started at a point and moved outward.
1: Since the outbreak seemed to be centered in Milwaukee's south side, this narrowed the focus of the investigation. Becky Furman lived on Milwaukee's south side. Her doctors had no idea what caused her illness and soon discovered they couldn't cure it in individuals like Becky who had HIV.
5: One of the things was that she was limited in what she could do as far as where we could go and what we could do with her as far as playing, because she would have these accidents. Another thing was a general weakness because of the constant diarrhea.
1: Gastrointestinal illness is usually caused by something that is ingested, once again pointing to food or water. The water plant which supplied Milwaukee's south side reported that the only unusual readout was a peak in turbidity 1 week before the outbreak. Turbidity measures the amount of foreign particles in the water. After a rainstorm, or when snow melts, turbidity levels will temporarily rise. Storms churn river and creek bottoms, and melting snow will often gather particles as it runs into streams. Health officials wondered if the increase in turbidity levels was cause for concern. The municipal water supply was disinfected with chlorine. Was it possible that the city's water supply was contaminated with something that didn't show up in water tests and that chlorine would not kill? If so, the entire city would be at risk, and one of the city's largest industries could also be affected, the brewing industry. The breweries were among the largest users of municipal water. If there was an unknown organism in the water, was it being shipped all across the country by the tens of thousands of gallons a day?
6: A broken windshield shouldn't wreck your schedule. With Safelite, it doesn't have to. We'll come to you for free, wherever.

0: All new Thursdays at 10 on TBS.
1: Health officials suspected that something in Milwaukee's water supply was causing the outbreak of thousands of cases of gastrointestinal illness. The water department insisted that the water quality levels were all within standards set by the Environmental Protection Agency and that the water was safe to drink. Hospitals and laboratories throughout Milwaukee continue to analyze stool samples from the thousands of individuals affected.
2: Everything pretty much was a dead end. Everywhere we looked, everything was negative.
1: Sandy Schraderis was doing some of those tests at a local hospital. As a microbiologist, she was performing the routine tests on patients hospitalized with the mysterious illness. The standard test was an iodine stain. When added to the stool samples, the iodine would show if parasites were present. But all of the iodine tests were negative. On her own, Sandy Schraderis decided to go one step further. She remembered something she learned earlier in her training, that microbiologists should be on the lookout for parasites which do not show up on standard tests. With that in mind, she noticed a number of unusual structures in the samples, structures which didn't react with the iodine stain.
3: At that point, I don't know exactly what it is yet, but it means something. That's your first clue.
1: So she performed an acid fast stain. She flooded the stool sample with a red stain, then washed the sample with alcohol and sulfuric acid. During the final step, an additional green stain is added. Under the microscope, she thought she saw a highly infectious, potentially deadly parasite.
3: First acid fast stain wasn't real definitive. This is probably our first line. It's easiest, it's quickest, it's done in about 10 minutes. And I didn't feel comfortable calling it on that, so we went on and did a fluorescent stain.
1: The fluorescent stain introduces the parasite's antibody to the sample, along with a fluorescent agent. Under the microscope, Sandy Schraderis noticed a bright green glow. It was the fluorescent agent attached to the antibody, proof that a parasite was present. It was Cryptosporidium. Little is known about Cryptosporidium since it first infected humans just over 20 years ago. It's a one-celled organism, a protozoan parasite, which is found in feces from young farm animals, particularly calves. Cryptosporidium is in 80% of surface water, largely due to animal feces washed from farms into nearby streams by heavy rains and melting snow. Here you can see the tiny Cryptosporidia escaping from their shells. Once they do, they multiply by the millions. When they spread throughout the gastrointestinal system, they absorb nourishment, preventing the body from retaining fluids and causing severe cramps, explosive diarrhea, and other flu-like symptoms. A healthy individual with a healthy immune system can usually get rid of the parasite within a week with no lasting effects. But it can be deadly for those with weakened immune systems, like the elderly, AIDS and cancer patients, and individuals with organ and bone marrow transplants. When lab technicians retested other stool samples, they confirmed what Sandy Schraderis first discovered. Cryptosporidium was found in 7 more stool samples.
3: Once you knew what you were looking for, it was everywhere. I mean, we knew then. Now we had the agent. Now, where was it coming from? That was the next step.
1: Since Cryptosporidium is a waterborne parasite, it renewed fears that the city's water supply was contaminated. The mayor called an emergency meeting of both city and state health officials. During that meeting, the mayor noticed one of the participants, Dr. Jeffrey Davis, the state's epidemiologist, was drinking diet soda and not water. When the mayor turned to Dr. Davis and asked if he would drink the city's water, Dr. Davis said, no.
4: It wasn't difficult once I asked Dr. Davis if he'd drink the water. I mean, if he suspected, he's a scientist, he's an expert, and a very honest person. you know, if he suspected that there could be problems with the water, that's a pretty good test right there.
1: Since boiling was the only way to get rid of cryptosporidium, the mayor immediately issued a boil water advisory recommending that all water be boiled for at least 5 minutes before use. It was a bold recommendation with wide-ranging implications, since tests for cryptosporidium in the city's water supply had not yet been completed. Dental offices were closed, since their drills were water-cooled. Restaurants were also affected, since they use water for ice and washing dishes. 3 days later, tests on Milwaukee's water done by an independent laboratory confirmed that cryptosporidium was present in the purified water from the Howard Avenue water plant. The news of cryptosporidium contamination was especially terrifying to one segment of the population: people with HIV and

0: severely compromised immune system is a death sentence.
1: Doug Nelson and the organization he directs, the AIDS Resource Center of Wisconsin, went into crisis mode. He knew that individuals with HIV/AIDS would never get rid of the parasite, but his goal was to make sure no one else became infected. The Howard Avenue water plant was immediately closed. The water flushed out and the entire plant disinfected from top to bottom to remove any traces of cryptosporidium. A few days after the boil water advisory, the number of cryptosporidiosis cases dropped significantly, but the levels discovered in Milwaukee's water supply had been potent. Antonio Claudio was living in Houston when he tested positive for cryptosporidiosis. He believes he was infected while visiting his mother, who lived on the south side of Milwaukee. Since there is no cure for cryptosporidiosis besides a healthy immune system, Antonio lives each day with constant chronic diarrhea.
2: Once you discover you have this disease, your life changes, and there's just no way to get around it.
1: Little Becky Furman lost her fight with cryptosporidiosis. She died after battling its effects for many months. Investigators soon had a theory for how cryptosporidium contaminated Milwaukee's water supply.

0: water supply. In early April of 1993, heavy rains and the spring snow melt caused water runoff. The ground was still frozen and unable to absorb the water. Manure from the farms and fields might have washed into nearby streams, manure which contained cryptosporidium. The cryptosporidia then made their way from the streams into Lake Michigan, the source of Milwaukee's drinking water. In 1993, there were no filters or mass disinfectants used anywhere in the United States, which could eliminate the cryptosporidium in water plants. Chlorine was ineffective against it. Over 400,000 people who ingested water from the Howard Avenue plant became ill. 4,000 were hospitalized. 104 died. That theory held for 4 years. During that time, the Centers for Disease Control in Atlanta, Georgia, continued to investigate Milwaukee's cryptosporidium outbreak, since it was the largest waterborne outbreak in United States history. In 1997, scientists retested 4 stool samples from individuals infected during that outbreak. They conducted DNA testing on the cryptosporidium, and when they did, there was a shocking discovery. The type of cryptosporidium found in the 4 stool samples from the Milwaukee outbreak did not come from farm animals. It was a new strain, one which came from human waste.
1: Our results suggest, on the basis of the limited number of samples that we looked at, that the Milwaukee outbreak was not from pasture runoff, but was from sewage contamination.
0: When investigators looked more closely at Milwaukee's water supply, they found that the Howard Avenue water plant's intake was less than 2 miles down current from a sewage treatment plant overflow valve in Lake Michigan. The CDC's discovery suggested that human waste containing cryptosporidium was released from the sewage treatment plant, traveled the 2 miles downstream, where it entered the water intake of the Howard Avenue water plant. Today, sewage from that plant is no longer released into Lake Michigan, and the Howard Avenue water plant moved their intake further out into the lake, away from possible pollutants. And Milwaukee is building an ozonization facility. Ozone is a form of oxygen which kills more microorganisms than chlorine. It's the only mass disinfectant process known to kill cryptosporidium in water.
2: Every city around the country that relies on surface water for its drinking water must study the Milwaukee example and must follow our lead in making those extraordinary commitments to assure to their public that, in fact, the water that they consume is safe and that they will not get ill from it and that they will not die from it.
3: I mean, I felt terrible about that. I'm not an expert on water, but I'm the mayor. And, you kind of rely on your city to provide you with water. It turns out that cryptosporidium has gotten in water supplies in other parts of the country. It's not that uncommon.
4: We went through a lot of anger. Not only anger at the loss of our daughter, but the anger of the loss of so many friends. As time passed, we came to realize that, yes, we believed that the public officials were at fault for not knowing more about it, for not teaching us, but ultimately we all are corporately responsible, you and I and the world, for not caring about water until someone dies.
5: The patient, Chad Shelton, is a 74-centimeter-long white male infant.
0: When an 11-month-old baby died under mysterious circumstances, the autopsy samples provided few clues. But the pathologist noticed something suspicious.
5: The liver is diffusely yellowed, showing early signs of necrosis, which is highly unusual for a child of this age.
0: He had never seen anything like it.
5: Tissue samples will be sent to the lab for further testing.
0: C. Sally and Bruce Sheldon lived in the quiet Midwestern town of Omaha, Nebraska. Omaha had many of the benefits of life in a large city, with little of the crime and violence of other cities its size. The Sheldons had been married for about 2 years. Sally worked for an insurance company. Bruce was a television repairman. Most of their free time was spent with their 11-month-old son, Chad, whom they adored.
6: He was a big, full baby, big hands, big feet, like his daddy. He looked a lot like his daddy, but yet he had some features of his mama. Never sick. He was a real healthy baby and a very sweet little baby.
0: On Sunday morning, September 10th, 1978, Sally and Bruce had a full day planned, shopping, running errands, and cleaning the carpets in their home.
7: They had already been cleaning the house and preparing it for some new furniture. No, they had money, but they were trying to buy a piece at a time, just like any family that's starting off. So that day they were going to a furniture store to get new lamps to spiffy up the apartment.
0: After furniture shopping, they visited Sally's sister at a small family gathering, attended a birthday party, and stopped for tacos at a drive-thru Mexican restaurant. Later that night, 11-month-old Chad became ill. He was pale, lethargic, and had vomiting so severe, his parents said his entire body shook. He was rushed to the Emmanuel Medical Center.
8: And this is old Chad.
0: Linda Dietrich was the nurse on duty. Within hours, Chad was bleeding from every orifice.
9: I was terribly alarmed. He looked like he was dying in front of me. Like he was just going to die in front of me.
0: Doctors ordered a full range of blood tests. Chad's platelet count was 19,000, far below the norm of 140,000, and a blood sugar level of 11, an indication of serious liver failure. Early the next morning, Chad Shelton's heart rate dropped to 46 beats per minute, then dropped even further. Doctors and nurses worked feverishly to revive him without success. Just 48 hours after being admitted to the hospital, Chad Shelton died.
6: It was terrible. It was really a pretty baby. That baby just started life, and God took him.
0: A few hours later, another patient was admitted to the hospital with the same symptoms. This time, it was a 25-year-old truck driver.
9: Something is terribly, terribly wrong here. These are two healthy people, and now we have a little baby that's dead, and we have a 25-year-old man that's dying, and we don't know what's wrong with him.
0: Whatever had killed Chad Shelton, doctors now feared it was spreading.
10: I've been many places, I've seen many things.

0: Gastroenterologist about Rinvoq.
1: After an intensive investigation, health officials developed a theory as to how cryptosporidium contaminated Milwaukee's

0: 25-year-old Dwayne Johnson was painting the exterior of his house when he first started to feel sick. He had a headache, muscle pain, chills, diarrhea, and vomiting. He also developed a severe nosebleed. He was taken by ambulance to Emmanuel Medical Center, the same hospital that treated Chad Shelton.
1: He was very sick, and he was obviously bleeding into many cutaneous surfaces, i.e. his skin, and probably bleeding and oozing into many internal organs.
0: A few hours later, Dwayne Johnson died. It was Linda Dietrich, Chad Shelton's nurse, who first discovered an alarming coincidence. Dwayne Johnson was Chad Shelton's uncle.
2: My God, what is going on here? What is killing these people?
3: Is this a new type of virus? Is this one that we didn't understand? Was anybody else going to catch it?
0: Soon, there were more cases. Chad's parents, Bruce and Sally, also had some vomiting. Dwayne Johnson's daughter, Sherry, was also sick and was admitted to the hospital. Health officials held an emergency meeting to identify the cause of the mysterious outbreak, and they called in the Centers for Disease Control in Atlanta, Georgia. Dr. Renata Kimbrough was the CDC toxicologist assigned to the investigation. She knew from the autopsy results that whatever killed these two individuals did so without leaving a trace and affected only the liver.
4: The people didn't have fever. Normally, if you have a very rapid onset of an infectious disease, you usually have fever, often very high, and these people didn't have that.
0: Health officials frantically searched for clues. Was it a chemical in the shampoo Chad's parents used on their carpets, or was it the Mexican food from the drive-in restaurant? Chad's mother said the tacos didn't taste right. Dwayne Johnson had been painting his house. Was it something in the paint? Or the fumes? During the course of their investigation, health officials discovered that Chad Shelton and Dwayne Johnson were together one day, about a week before they died. It was at a family gathering at Dwayne Johnson's home. The other family members who developed symptoms were there too.
5: Obviously, water samples were taken, insulation samples were taken, soil samples were taken. Paint scrapings were taken. We took everything that could possibly have had an effect on this family.
0: A window air conditioner in Johnson's home was missing its filter and sat beneath the tree used by roosting birds. Health officials tested the soil for Histoplasma capsulatum, a yeast-like fungus caused by contaminated bird feces. They also discovered that lemonade had been served at the family gathering at the Johnson home. Everyone who drank the lemonade got sick. The three who did not stayed well. Unfortunately, the lemonade was gone, and the lemonade pitcher had been washed. Tests on the tap water, the lemonade mix, and sugar used to make the lemonade were all negative. And the soil outside the Johnson's home did not contain the fungus from contaminated bird feces. Sherry Johnson, Dwayne's daughter, survived her brush with the mysterious illness thanks to a blood transfusion, but she suffered serious liver damage. As Dr. Kimbrough continued to analyze the autopsy slides, she was baffled. She had never seen such damage to human liver tissue before, but when she looked through her pathology textbooks, she noticed a photograph that looked surprisingly similar. It was liver tissue of an individual who had been poisoned with a cancer-causing agent, dimethylnitrosamine, or DMN. DMN is a cancer-causing agent given to animals in cancer research. It was water-soluble, highly toxic, and affects only the liver, and would leave no trace in an autopsy. Dr. Kimbrough now suspected foul play. She told police to look for some connection between the family and someone who worked in a cancer research facility. She suspected Chad Shelton and Dwayne Johnson had been murdered.
6: Are we taking me down memory lane?

0: 1-800-475-0841 today.
1: Dr. Renata Kimbrough suspected that Chad Shelton and Dwayne Johnson had been poisoned with DMN, a compound used to cause cancer in animals. She suspected that the toxin was in the lemonade. Everyone who consumed lemonade that day either got sick or died, but there was no proof. The lemonade was gone, and the pitcher washed.
2: Things just don't happen like that, to me. And so I thought we ought to look. It just didn't fit.
1: Burchard interviewed the surviving family members, including Dwayne Johnson's wife, Sandy, asking if they knew of anyone who held a grudge against their family. They all said no. On a hunch, Burchard searched the police computer database, entering the name of Dwayne Johnson. And when he did, he found a surprise. 3 years earlier, when Dwayne and Sandy Johnson were newlyweds, there was a confrontation outside their home with an armed assailant. Sandy's brother was wounded in the shoulder. Another shot went through a front window. The shooter was an old boyfriend of Sandy's, angry with Dwayne for stealing his girlfriend. His name was Stephen Roy Harper. Stephen Harper met Sandy Johnson in high school. Sandy was a popular, pretty blue-eyed blonde. Harper was an honor student, quiet, and a loner who planned to become a veterinarian. Sandy Johnson was Harper's first girlfriend. Harper was shy around girls. As a child, he was severely burned in a house fire, which left him with scars, both physical and psychological.
3: He always felt self-conscious about it, and he never dated. So very much, when Sandy comes along, one love, and that's it.
1: After the attack in 1975, Harper was arrested, pleaded no contest to the shooting, and was sentenced to up to 5 years in the state penitentiary. But Lieutenant Burchard soon discovered that Harper served only 1 year of that sentence. After Harper was released from prison, he took a job as a lab technician at the Epley Cancer Institute.
4: I thought, well, maybe this isn't so far-fetched. Maybe I'm really right. And it scared me.
1: Police obtained a search warrant for Harper's home. In the garage, they found evidence of animal experiments. A local veterinarian told police that a month before Dwayne Johnson and Chad Shelton died, he treated Stephen Harper's dog and cat. They both had unexplained bleeding, and both animals died.
5: And it was exactly what happened to Dwayne Johnson. And that really convinced me that this is our boy.
1: But police had a problem. They had plenty of circumstantial evidence linking Harper to the poisonings, but they had no scientific proof. DMN is rapidly metabolized in the body and excreted within hours of ingestion, so there was no trace of it in any of the victims. There was, in effect, no murder weapon.
4: We had to, in some other way, prove that DMN had been there.
1: At the University of California at Irvine, Dr. Ronald Shank, a cancer researcher, had been conducting animal experiments looking at how cancer-causing agents like DMN altered the DNA.
6: Dimethylnitrosamine attacks the DNA of the liver cell, and it leaves a chemical footprint on the DNA. That footprint will lead to a mutation which starts the cancer process.
1: Dr. Kimbrough asked Ronald Shank if he would try something he had never done before, to conduct his first human experiment. She sent 8 coded samples of liver and kidney tissue in order to conduct a blind test. One of the samples belonged to Dwayne Johnson, although Dr. Shank had no idea which one. High-performance liquid chromatography separated the various components of the DNA, and a computer charted those components visualized on a graph.
6: DNA from 7 of the 8 liver samples was completely normal. One liver sample had DNA that gave us 2 extra peaks in the liquid chromatography. Those two extra peaks were identical to what you would see if the individual had been exposed to dimethylnitrosamine.
0: The liver sample belonged to Dwayne Johnson.
5: That's what Shank and Kimbrough did for us. They proved it beyond a reasonable doubt that this was the substance used to the exclusion of any other known substance in the world.
0: Science provided the murder weapon. Other evidence would provide the full picture of Stephen Harper's deranged mind.
7: Get the Disney Plus, Hulu, HBO Max bundle, the

0: savings
1: and free shipping from our U.S. warehouses.
2: When Stephen Harper opened fire on the Johnson family in 1975, he was consumed with both jealousy and rage over Sandy Johnson's rejection. With Harper in prison for the shooting, his bizarre behavior continued. He mailed these pictures depicting Sandy as a witch to her home. Initially, Sandy Johnson couldn't believe that her old boyfriend was capable of murder, which explains why she didn't identify him as a possible suspect. Their unusual relationship was the focus of Thomas Guillen's book, Toxic Love.
3: She had painted the former boyfriend, Stephen Harper, as a very peaceful person, as a very loving person, as a very good boyfriend. He was not prone to violence, quote unquote. That sort of portrayal. Very puzzling, very perplexing.
2: After prison, Harper took a job at the Epley Cancer Institute. Published reports say it was here where Harper first learned about the deadly DMN. A newspaper article had been posted on the company's bulletin board describing how a German chemist killed his wife by putting DMN in her marmalade. Authorities believe that Harper confiscated DMN from a locked refrigerator in the lab and experimented at home to find the correct dosage. Harper confided to a friend that he broke into Sandy and Duane's home on a Thursday night when no one was there. He poured the DMN in a pitcher of lemonade he found in the refrigerator. The following Sunday afternoon, the Johnsons, Sheltons, and the grandparents all gathered for what would be their last family get-together. Duane had been painting outside and had two large glasses of the lemonade to quench his thirst. 11-month-old Chad had some lemonade in his cup. Sandy's parents did not drink the lemonade and were drinking coffee instead. Ironically, the presumed target of the sabotage, Sandy Johnson, didn't like lemonade and drank something else. Duane died because he ingested two full glasses of lemonade, more than the others. Chad was simply too small for his system to handle the toxin. Stephen Harper was convicted of 2 counts of first-degree murder and 3 counts of poisoning with intent to kill. He was sentenced to death in the electric chair. But before that could happen, Harper committed suicide in his cell.
3: Saddest story that you can ever think of. You know, it was sad enough that a child dies, that people get poisoned, that you have this plot of murder by cancer. But you have living victims. And his plot to kill with cancer may still come to pass.
2: Sherry Johnson was 2 years old when she ingested the DMN. Although a blood transfusion saved her life, she suffers chronic liver problems to this day. Bruce Shelton was so distraught over the murder of his son, Chad, and consumed by the fear that he would develop cancer, that he lost his job, descended into a life of alcoholism, and died homeless at the age of 38. He was buried beside the infant son he mourned. His wife, Sally, remarried and reportedly refused to have more children for fear she would develop cancer and not be alive to raise them.
3: That was the most ingenious way to commit the perfect crime, to commit the perfect murder, and give somebody something that nobody will suspect where they die years later of cancer, and you can't detect it.
2: And without scientific evidence, the case against Stephen Harper might never have been proven.
4: I've spent my whole career trying to find out how chemicals cause cancer and try to prevent that process. And it bothers me that there would be people out there who would take a chemical like that and use it to try to cause cancer. It's a very sick thing.
2: Sometime after midnight in July of 1986, Stephanie Brown took some friends home who lived in an unfamiliar part of town.
0: Make sure you go I-5 north. Don't go south or you get lost.
2: To get back to her apartment, Brown was told to take Interstate 5 north, a major thoroughfare in California.
5: I-5 north? Okay, thank you.
2: Despite the directions, Stephanie Brown made the wrong turn.
5: Bye-bye.
2: It took both science and psychology to discover what happened next. A fisherman walking down this trail in a remote mountain area outside of Sacramento, California, discovered the semi-nude body of a young woman lying face down in a flooded irrigation ditch. Around her neck, a band of purple discoloration, the sign of ligature strangulation.
6: It's a very isolated, desolate area next to a cornfield. And there were no houses or lights or civilization anywhere around. It was a very lonely spot to have been driven to, and certainly she was conscious during the drive. We don't know how long he toyed with her. We don't know how long he assaulted her, how long it was before she was killed.
2: The autopsy found traces of semen, but the samples were too badly degraded for DNA testing. The victim was identified as 19-year-old Stephanie Brown, who worked as a teller in a Sacramento bank.
7: Stephanie was a very sensitive, loving, caring daughter who wouldn't hurt
2: A fisherman walking down this trail in a remote mountain area outside of Sacramento, California, discovered the semi-nude body of a young woman lying face down in a flooded irrigation ditch. Around her neck, a band of purple discoloration, the sign of ligature strangulation.
6: It was a very isolated, desolate area next to a cornfield. And there were no houses or lights or civilization anywhere around. It was a very lonely spot to have been driven to. And certainly she was conscious during the drive. We don't know how long he toyed with her. We don't know how long he assaulted her, how long it was before she was killed.
2: The autopsy found traces of semen, but the samples were too badly degraded for DNA testing. The victim was identified as 19-year-old Stephanie Brown, who worked as a teller in a Sacramento bank.
7: Stephanie was a very sensitive, loving, caring daughter who wouldn't hurt anybody. Monday after work, she came by and did laundry. She called a couple of friends on the phone. Then when she was through, she gave us a kiss goodbye, and I just remember her walking out the family room, out the door, waving, you know, her hair in a ponytail, waving, "Bye, Mom, I love you."
2: When police learned that Stephanie's hair was long and in a ponytail the day before she died,
6: we don't know how long he assaulted her, how long it was before she was killed.
2: The autopsy found traces of semen, but the samples were too badly degraded for DNA testing. The victim was identified as 19-year-old Stephanie Brown, who worked as a teller in a Sacramento bank.
7: Stephanie was a very sensitive, loving, caring daughter who wouldn't hurt anybody. Monday after work, she came by and did laundry. She called a couple of friends on the phone. Then when she was through, she gave us a kiss goodbye, and I just remember her walking out the family room, out the door, waving, you know, her hair in a ponytail, waving, "Bye, Mom, I love you."
2: When police learned that Stephanie's hair was long and in a ponytail the day before she died, they realized that her killer had cut it. Ray Biondi headed Sacramento's homicide unit.
8: First thought came to my mind is we're dealing with somebody with a very perverse fetish, cutting hair. And I had never seen this before in hundreds of other murder investigations. Did this person cut the hair and take it away as a trophy or a souvenir? We didn't really know.
2: Brown's car was found 20 miles away on Interstate 5 and was headed in the opposite direction from her apartment. The car was full of gas and operational. Brown was probably lost and may have stopped to ask someone for directions. Just 1 month later, there was another incident along Interstate 5. 26-year-old Charmaine Sabra and her mother had been out to dinner and were heading home when their car broke down along a deserted stretch of Interstate 5. A man in a dark sports car stopped and offered help.
9: You ladies having trouble with your car?
10: Yes.
9: I'll be happy to give you a ride, but I can only take one. This is only a two-seater.
2: That was the last time her mother saw her.
11: Unhand me! Unhand me! What is this?

0: Call 800-475-0841 today.
1: In the foothills of the Sierra Nevada Mountains outside of Sacramento, California, a hunter discovered the badly decomposed remains of a white female. The remains had been scattered by animals, but investigators recovered the skull, torso, and some clothing, which included a purple skirt, dark blouse, and a pair of alligator heel shoes. The clothes were similar to those worn by Charmaine Sabra, who disappeared without a trace after accepting a ride 3 months earlier on Interstate 5. Dental x-rays confirmed that the remains were those of Charmaine Sabra. The cause of death was strangulation. The side seam from Charmaine's blouse was cut and used as a ligature around her neck, along with a piece of yellow nylon cord. Her pantyhose had been cut in two places and tied around her wrists. There were cuts made to the victim's slip and the shoulder straps of her bra. Criminalist Jim Streeter analyzed the clothing from the crime scene.
2: I'd never seen clothes cutting like that. I've never seen any cutting like that. Talking with other investigators, they'd never seen any types of cutting like this. Cuttings would be for some function in any other case that we had seen, but in this particular case, it was so unusual that it became his calling card.
3: The initial cutting is what he uses to arouse himself initially, sexually, and then enables him to complete and perform the rest of the offense.
1: Like Stephanie Brown, Charmaine Sabra's body was found over 50 miles away from where her car broke down on Interstate 5. Charmaine's mother was not able to provide a detailed description of the driver since she did not see him clearly. All she could say was that he was a white male in his 40s with a large nose and pale skin.
4: It's hard to imagine that he would take Charmaine planning to kill her, knowing that he left his mother, her mother, as a witness behind. That makes no sense to me.
1: Bruce Henderson described the sophistication of this serial killer in his book, Trace Evidence.
5: And he was very good at confounding the police. This killer didn't leave behind easy clues, and he took his victims great distances, and he left clean crime scenes, meaning no fingerprints or anything that could connect him to the crime or to the victim.
1: 2 weeks later, police were called to another homicide, 35 miles southeast of Sacramento.
6: She was hogtied with her own tank top, a victim of ligature strangulation, wherein her arms were bent up behind her back, and then the tank top was looped over her neck.
1: Her halter top and socks had been cut in the same non-functional way as the other victims. Dental records identified the remains as 20-year-old Laura Hedick. The last time anyone saw her was in an area frequented by prostitutes.
7: Why don't you go with this guy for a little while?
1: Laura was with her boyfriend, James Driggers. They needed money for drugs, and Driggers told police that Laura agreed to prostitution. Laura left with a customer in a white car. Driggers said he never saw her again. But Driggers took a lie detector test and failed.
6: Is it the boyfriend or is it not the boyfriend? The first people you must eliminate are those all around the victim.
1: Police were convinced that the murders were all related. But if Driggers had a hand in his girlfriend's murder, what was his connection to the other victims?
8: Managing asthma can keep you second-guessing, but what if...

0: A serial murderer was on the loose in Central California, at first abducting women along Interstate 5 and later prowling for prostitutes in downtown Sacramento. Police decoys dressed as prostitutes in an attempt to lure the killer into their trap, and they also posed as motorists in distress along Interstate 5. Despite these efforts, the murders continued. On Sunday, June 21, 1987, in the remote woods of Deer Creek, Amador County, a family on a hiking trip found blood on the trail. The victim was identified as 25-year-old Karen Finch. She was divorced and the mother of a 2-year-old daughter. Her car was found near Interstate 5, fully operational. Her sandals were still in the car. If she walked barefoot, she hadn't planned to walk far.
1: There was a piece of duct tape in her hair, which the light bulbs went on at the time thinking, this is what happened in Stephanie Brown case. That's why her hair was cut.
0: The killer used duct tape to gag his victims and always cut it off before leaving the scene. He may have known that the sticky side of tape is a rich source of fingerprints. But this time, something went wrong. Karen Finch probably fought back, and when she did, the killer used what he had in his hand, the scissors, to stab her. The killer left the scene without removing all of the tape. Unfortunately, there were no fingerprints on the piece of tape he left behind.
2: The bodies were found some distance from where he would have been able to park his vehicle. Some of these distances were too far that he would have carried them, so we're certain that they were made to walk. They may have had their hands bound at that time.
0: A few weeks later, police had yet another victim. The new decomposed body of 17-year-old Darcy Frackenpole was found in a deserted area off Highway 50 near Lake Tahoe. The cause of death was strangulation. Her blouse was tied around her neck with a wood garrote. Two pieces of rope were found near her clothing. The rope was made of nylon, and after checking with several rope suppliers, police discovered that it was the type of rope used in parachute cords. Cutting the victim's clothing was important to the killer for some reason. So important that he did this in all of his murders. So important he would carry a pair of scissors to every crime to carry out the ritual.
3: I cried for all the victims. It was just so emotional. After a year and a half of working on all this physical evidence, trying to link everyone together and trying to find the person that did this so that it wouldn't happen again, can just be overwhelming at times.
0: The killer was experienced. He knew exactly what he was doing, and he perfected his technique with every case.
4: Y'all best buckle up there, you hear?
5: We done.

0: The only lead police had in their search for the serial killer was the way in which he carried out the murders. His signature characteristics included the rope and the clothes cutting. A few months later, an unrelated incident caught Homicide's attention. Deborah Guffey was a street prostitute in downtown Sacramento who told police an interesting story.
1: Hey, you working tonight?
0: When he parked the car, he turned violent, smashing Guffey's head into the dashboard and tried to handcuff her. Guffey managed to escape. A policeman was driving nearby, saw the altercation, and stopped to investigate. 48-year-old Roger Kibbe was charged with the assault. He was the manager of a public storage facility, married, and had a daughter from an earlier marriage. A background check on Roger Kibbe revealed an arrest 30 years earlier, at the age of 15, for stealing women's underwear off their clotheslines and cutting it in a random, non-functional way with a pair of his mother's scissors. Kibbe told police at the time he had a terrible relationship with his mother. Roger Kibbe was also a parachutist, another coincidence, since parachute rope had been found at one of the murder sites. Kibbe's brother was a homicide detective in Nevada. Another coincidence, since police suspected that the killer knew homicide investigative techniques. Roger Kibbe owned two different cars. One was similar to the car which picked up Charmaine Sabra. In the other, police found some rope with a garrote tied to the ends, a set of handcuffs, and scissors.
2: We knew who our killer was. It was Roger Kibbe. But we lacked the evidence to actually file any case, any murder charges against him.
0: Criminalist Faye Springer is an expert in exchange or trace evidence that can link a suspect or victim to a crime scene. Springer pored over the thousands of hairs, fibers, and other materials found on the victim's clothing. She found two carpet fibers on Darcy Frackenpole's dress. They were blue, triangular in shape, made of nylon, and were manufactured by the DuPont Company. When she compared the fibers to the carpet in Roger Kibbe's automobile, she discovered that they were the same color, size, shape, made of the same polymer, and dyed with the same chemicals. And when Springer looked closer, she saw something else on the fibers.
3: I noticed when I was looking at the fibers microscopically that there were some contaminants on the surface. It was a football-shaped particle that turned out later to be identified as a fungal spore.
0: The same fungal spores were on the fibers from the floor mat of Kibbe's car. The human hair found on one of the victim's dress was microscopically similar to hair taken from Roger Kibbe's inner thigh. When Springer turned her attention to the pantyhose used to tie Charmaine Sabra's wrists, she noticed something which had previously been overlooked.
3: The benefit of being a woman criminalist and working sexual assault type homicides is that we know that when the pantyhose come off, they come off inside out. Men just wouldn't know that unless they actually had pantyhose on.
0: With the pantyhose turned the proper way, Springer discovered several small fibers on the back of the leg area. When Springer compared those fibers to the fibers on the seat of one of Roger Kibbe's automobiles, they were microscopically similar. Finally, Springer analyzed the pieces of rope found in Kibbe's car and in his storage shed. At first glance, it appeared to be identical to the rope found near Darcy Frackenpole's body. Both were made of white nylon, with 6 fibers running through the cord and 32 threads per cord. But Faye Springer noticed something peculiar when she looked at the rope under the microscope.
3: I noticed that there was red paint on the cordage and some black particles. Later, Kay Malsby said that she had some cordage from an assault case that Kibbe was involved in. She brought that out, I looked at it, and I noticed the same particles were on that cordage. This was

0: very strong link to Roger Kibbe and Darcy Frackenpole.
1: But the size of the paint particles was tiny, about 6 microns, which is 6 millionths of a meter. With the scanning electron microscope, scientists performed an elemental analysis of the inorganic compounds of the paint. They found 10 different elements in the paint mixture, common in the chemical formulation of red acrylic paint, but they found 2 additional elements in the paint which were not sodium and chlorine. These were contaminants in the air when the paint was sprayed near the rope. All 3 pieces of rope had the same red paint and the same contaminants. The rope found near Darcy Frackenpole's body, the rope found in Roger Kibbe's car and in Kibbe's storage shed, all were in the same area when someone was using a can of red acrylic spray paint.
2: The cordage was basically the coup de grace of the people's case. It was extremely unique. Commonality was the red paint stains on each one of these cords at those 3 seams, which meant Roger Kibbe was at the seams.
1: Roger Kibbe was charged with the murder of Darcy Frackenpole. On March 18, 1991, he was found guilty of murder in the first degree and was sentenced to 25 years to life.
3: Roger is in prison for only one murder. There has to be another trial. These other families need to see some kind of reconciliation in court.
1: The police and prosecution were unaware that Kibbe confessed to his wife shortly after his arrest.
4: And I didn't know that he had murdered anybody until that night the police arranged for me to get in the back seat of a cruiser with him. And he told me that he had killed 4. I asked him why, but when you're sobbing, I mean, we were sobbing. He said he didn't know.
5: I came away from there just feeling and overcoming with the thought that this is not enough. My daughter is laying there, and so are many, many other girls laying there. And this man, all he can say, what is the big fuss about? I killed a few girls.
6: The horror that Darcy and the fear that Darcy Frackenpole must have felt before going. Stephanie Brown. How frightened she must have been.
5: I'm so sorry.

0: In the fall of 1987, a mapmaker was surveying the grounds of a Boy Scout ranch in eastern Missouri. Suddenly, something strange caught his eye. At first, it looked like a turtle shell, but it was a skull. A mystery now unfolded. To solve it, detectives would have to put a face on the grisly discovery. The S-Bar-F Boy Scout Ranch covers 5,400 acres of picturesque countryside in rural Missouri. The mapmaker had discovered the human skull in a remote area of the ranch. Tina Orling was his supervisor.
1: He was a professional mapmaker from Finland, and he saw the skull within the first few days here. He did not say anything to me or to anyone else about it because he was afraid.
0: But 3 months later, just before he returned to Finland, the mapmaker finally told Tina about the skull. Using a detailed map of the ranch and following the mapmaker's directions, Tina and a scout ranger searched for the skull. They found what they were looking for in a sparsely wooded clearing. Along with the skull, searchers found a few strands of hair, a lower jaw, and about 40 bones, including a pelvic bone, a femur, and some ribs.
2: My initial thought was that it may possibly be an Indian grave until we saw the blue jean material.
0: Searchers unearthed the tattered remains of a pair of jeans, pieces of a flowered shirt, remnants of a plastic shopping bag, and a metal button. To begin the task of identifying the victim, the physical evidence was sent to the forensic crime lab in Jefferson City, Missouri. They began their evaluation with the tattered blue jeans. The outside seam was intact. This helped criminalist Tom Grant determine the overall height of the victim. From cuff to waistband, the outside seam measured 37 inches.
3: Based on that outside measurement, the inside seam length would probably have been approximately 27 to 28 inches, which is from a short person who would have worn that pair of jeans.
0: Grant estimated the victim's height to be about 5 feet, and scientists discovered evidence of foul play in the dirt itself when they analyzed a white substance which they found mixed in with the soil at the grave.
3: The trace section of our laboratory analyzed those and determined the presence of calcium carbonate, which could have been a byproduct of calcium oxide, which is lime.
4: People put lime there to either stop the odor of the decomposing body or to actually cause it to decompose faster.
0: Scientists analyzed the hair found at the gravesite. Hair can be identified as either Caucasoid, Negroid, or Mongoloid. But the hair was badly damaged. The only conclusion scientists could reach was that it was not Negroid. The preliminary information indicated that the victim was a female Caucasian. She was short, about 5 feet tall. Police sent this information to the National Crime Center, a database of all missing persons in the United States and Canada.
4: And that was unsuccessful. We believed it to be murder. The problem was identifying who the victim was.
2: Really, the first thought on my mind was this is probably going to be one that we won't be able to solve.
0: But were investigators even on the right track? One tiny piece of evidence unearthed from the shallow grave would change the course of the investigation and take medical detectives halfway around the world.

0: finale Tuesday at 9 on TLC.
1: Investigators believe that the skeletal remains found in the shallow grave had been there for less than 8 years and were those of a petite Caucasian female. One piece of evidence had puzzled investigators from the start: the small metal button found with the remains.
2: Half of it was somewhat rusted and deteriorated, but the upper half had a logo that was stamped on it. The letters T-E-X-W-O-O-D was present, Tex Wood, and in the O's there was a star-type pattern that was present. None of us at our laboratory had ever seen or heard of that logo before.
1: But not even the FBI had heard of a product or company by the name of Tex Wood.
3: So we began calling all over the United States, Canada, and Mexico. Couldn't find it. So I called a friend of mine with U.S. Customs.
1: U.S. Customs Special Agent Timothy Quinn entered the name Tex Wood in his computer. What he discovered gave investigators the first crucial break they needed to identify the victim.
4: Checks of our computerized importer files were negative. Then had to make a series of phone calls, the last of which was to our national import specialists in New York. And from the Office of the National Import Specialist, we were able to determine that the name Tex Wood is a make of jeans that was manufactured strictly for consumption in Asia. The brand was not intended to be exported to the United States.
1: This meant that either the victim had traveled to Asia before her death and purchased the jeans there, or was in fact Asian. To find out more, the bones were sent first to anthropologists at the University of Missouri and later to Colorado State University.
5: If you have the right bones, you can find out everything you need. You don't need a complete skeleton. The more you have, the more complete picture you can have.
1: For instance, a skull can tell an anthropologist about gender and race. The first step was to determine whether the skull was Caucasoid, Negroid, or Mongoloid, which includes Native Americans and Asians. A Mongoloid skull usually has broad, squared cheekbones. The anthropologist confirmed police suspicions that the skull was Mongoloid.
5: The bridge of the nose, the squared cheekbones, the overall smaller features led me to believe that this was a Mongoloid.
1: The anthropologist confirmed that the victim was indeed female. Since the cranial sutures were closed, and judging from the wear of her teeth, the anthropologist estimated that she was young, most likely in her mid-20s. The bones had smooth surfaces, an indication that the victim was not particularly muscular. Anthropologists estimated her weight to be approximately 120 pounds, and they learned something else from examining her pelvic bone. When a woman has delivered at least 2 children, the separating process of the pelvic bones creates a groove like this one. Such a groove was found on the pelvic bone at the gravesite. Investigators now knew that the victim had given birth to at least 2 children. Still, they were at a dead end.
6: It's very frustrating because you cannot start the investigation of who committed the crime until you determine who the victim is.
1: With little else to go on, the next step was to give the unidentified skull a face.
7: You okay? I gotta lay low. See that brand new Hyundai Tucson? I only...

0: The skeletal remains told authorities what they were looking for, an Asian female who had given birth to at least two children. They knew she was petite, standing about 5 feet tall and weighing about 120 pounds. But what did she look like? Police asked the anthropologist to bring the skull to life through the technique of facial reconstruction. First, the reconstructionist makes a latex mold of the actual skull. Once the mold is made, the skull can be returned to police to be used as evidence. Then a plaster cast is made from the latex mold. Using this plaster cast, rubber pegs called landmarks are glued onto the cast. They represent tissue thicknesses at various points on the face. Facial tissue thicknesses differ from men and women and vary with race and age. Next, the landmarks are connected with strips of clay following the contours of the skull.
1: Each individual skull is like a blueprint or a fingerprint. No two are alike. We follow this blueprint then to create our faces, following the shape, the bends of each skull.
0: The spaces between the clay strips are then filled in to flesh out the face. Plastic brown eyes are carefully aligned and set in the sockets, and lids are molded. Final touches include a nose and lips. And because the victim was presumed to be Asian, the bust was given a black wig. The identity of the victim was still unknown, but police now had an important tool in their investigation, a face they hoped would jar someone's memory. They sent photographs of the bust to newspapers and television stations in the nearby cities, hoping for a response. The wait lasted just 3 days.
2: Skeletal remains of a woman were found in St. Francis.
0: Wheelie Porn Cox was watching television when she saw the bust on a local news program.
3: Then I call my husband, tell my husband what I saw in the TV.
0: Her husband Carmen picked up a newspaper, looked at the bust, and thought he recognized it as well.
4: Called her back. I said, "Boy, it's awful close. I think we ought to do something."
0: The Coxes said the bust looked like their friend who lived in a nearby town, 33-year-old Bunchy Niehaus, whom they hadn't seen for the past 5 years. They told police that Bunchy had left her husband Richard and had returned home to her native Thailand. When police questioned Richard Niehaus, he did not believe that the skull found at the Boy Scout Ranch 100 miles away from his home was that of his wife Bunchy. Richard said Bunchy had told him that she missed her family in Thailand and that she wanted to divorce him. He said he personally drove her to the St. Louis airport 5 years earlier to take her flight to Thailand. He said that was the last time he and his children saw her, and they never heard from her again. And neighbors confirmed that Bunchy had, in fact, spoken of returning to Thailand.
5: I knew she told me she had gotten her passport. She had gotten her citizenship and her passport, so it wouldn't have surprised me, you know, if she had done that.
3: She mentioned to me, you know, she's not happy. She liked to go Thailand, visit family.
0: And if Bunchy was indeed the woman found in the shallow grave, why hadn't her family in Thailand reported her missing during the last 5 years? For the information police needed, scientists once again looked for answers in the bones.
6: Colin with this ring.
7: Colin with

0: Their auction is going on right now. So what are you waiting for?
1: Had Bunchy Nyehouse left behind her two children and returned to Thailand as her husband claimed? Or were her remains those found in the shallow grave at the Boy Scout Ranch? The answer lay in the skull and a technique called skull photograph superimposition. Police obtained this photograph of Bunchy from her husband Richard and sent it to the anthropology department at Colorado State University. Police also included a photograph of another Asian woman who was reported missing in Georgia. The photographic work was done by the late Dr. Michael Charney, a world-renowned forensic anthropologist at Colorado State University. Charney positioned the skull in the same pose as the photographs of both women, then superimposed slides of the skull over the photographs. The skull did not match the woman from Georgia, but it did match the photo of Bunchy Nyehouse perfectly.
2: Face is at an angle. She's clowning around, making a face. We find that the jawline is within the chin. The top is within the top of the head. The cheek is within. The eyes are in the orbits. The nasal opening corresponds to the nose. And the teeth match up very nicely to the jawline here. In spite of the fact that it's a very difficult angle to approximate, an expression to approximate, we felt this was a very good match.
1: Now armed with a positive scientific identification, police turned their attention to Richard Nyehouse. They suspected that he knew more about his wife's disappearance than he was telling them.
3: Her friends indicated that they had a very volatile relationship, that they argued quite a bit.
1: And police also learned of a disturbing coincidence that Richard Nyehouse was a Boy Scout leader and often camped at the Boy Scout Ranch where police discovered Bunchy's grave.
4: And I turned to my partner and we looked at each other and we just couldn't believe it. That's when we knew we had to formulate a game plan and we'd have probably just one shot at him.
5: It all started fitting together at that point. All the pieces started coming into place.
1: When police confronted Richard Nyehouse with the forensic evidence, he confessed, although he gave conflicting accounts of what actually happened. He said Bunchy fell during a scuffle and hit her head accidentally, but admitted suffocating his wife.
6: She was bleeding real bad, blood all over the place, and she was yelling, screaming. So I put my hands over her mouth and her nose, suffocated her.
1: In light of the confession, forensic pathologist Dr. Mary Case examined the skull. She studied the small wound on the back of the skull and concluded that it was not the result of an accident, but rather the result of blunt trauma to the head.
7: This is a very limited area. It's pushed inward, and we tend to see this kind of a depressed skull fracture when you strike the head with something that has very forceful impact over a very small striking surface. A hammer would be a good example of something that could do that. It's a tool. It's meant to strike, and all of the force is directed onto a very small striking surface.
1: Based on the forensic evidence and parts of Nyehouse's confession, prosecutors believe that Richard and Bunchy argued one night in the basement of their home.
8: We're not moving. We've been through this before. We are not moving, all right?
1: Bunchy wanted to move into a new house. Richard refused, saying they couldn't afford it.
9: And I'm taking the boys and leaving.
1: The blow to her head was not fatal, but while she lay bleeding on the floor, Richard suffocated her. He used a service merchandise bag to contain the bleeding, wrapped the body in a sheet of plastic, and placed her in the freezer, where she remained for the next 3 months. Nyehouse fabricated the story about driving Bunchy to the St. Louis airport for a flight to Thailand. When spring arrived and the ground thawed, Richard took Bunchy's body to the Boy Scout Ranch, a two-hour drive from his home. He chose a secluded area deep in the woods for the burial, but made a number of mistakes. The lime he spread over the body most likely aided decomposition, but the grave was only 2 feet deep, not deep enough to keep burrowing animals from bringing her bones to the surface. And Bunchy was buried in Texwood jeans, which told a story, since they were made and sold exclusively in Asia. Niehaus never anticipated that his wife's remains would be discovered, and if they were, that they would ever be successfully identified. Finding the Texwood button, the pelvic bone that revealed the victim had at least 2 children, the mongoloid skull, the forensic sculpture, and the photographic superimposition, all were essential elements in the identification. During the trial, Dr. Case testified that it takes between 3 and 5 minutes to suffocate an individual. After a minute or two, the person would only be unconscious. It was entirely possible that Niehaus put his wife into the freezer while she was still alive. Richard Niehaus was convicted of murder and sentenced to life in prison without the possibility of parole for 50 years.
7: It was great forensic science, and of course, that's how it's supposed to work. You get a button, you get a hair, and I admire that. I think that's wonderful.
5: It took all the different scientific and forensic people to make this thing happen, any one piece of which could have stopped the investigation.
10: One of the unique things about the case was actually having the remains to do the trial, and Bunchy Niehaus actually came alive in her own trial. This was one of the few cases where a prosecutor got to try a murder case with the victim actually in the courtroom with him, speaking to the jury.
1: In December of 1989, federal court judge Robert Vance and his wife were preparing for the busy Christmas holiday.
11: Who sent the box?
12: I don't know. It doesn't say.
1: It was a delivery he never expected.

0: Robert and Helen Vance lived with their family in an affluent suburb of Birmingham, Alabama. For more than a decade, Robert Vance had been a federal court judge for the 11th District, presiding over cases from Alabama, Georgia, and Florida.
1: He was very bright. Not only the book smart kind of bright, but he had just amazing common sense, street smarts.
0: Judge Vance undoubtedly had his share of enemies, but had never received any threats, which explains why he wasn't suspicious of the package mailed to him a few days before Christmas. The package contained a pipe bomb with nails wrapped around the pipe, which acted like shrapnel. The blast killed Judge Vance instantly. His body was thrown clear across the kitchen. Miraculously, Helen Vance survived the explosion, and she was able to get to a neighbor's home for help.
1: Mom suffered some severe injuries from the explosion. She had several cuts in the flesh from the nails that the bomb had been bound with. And she had several internal injuries from nails actually penetrating the body, including one that had done some damage to her liver.
0: U.S. Marshals warned all members of the judiciary to be on the alert for any suspicious mail packages. 2 days later, a security guard at the 11th Circuit Court in Atlanta noticed something unusual in a routine X-ray of packages entering the building. Inside the package was an 8-inch tube attached to a pair of flashlight batteries, the telltale sign of a pipe bomb. Investigators did not want to detonate the bomb. They wanted it dismantled in order to study its construction. When they did, experts determined that this bomb was identical to the one that killed Judge Robert Vance.
2: The bombs told us that we were dealing with a very angry guy because of the nature of their construction, and the nature of that construction also told us that we were dealing with a very purposeful individual, someone who had not just idly gotten mad and done this, but someone who really did a good deal of work in putting this together.
0: The bomb had two unique characteristics which investigators had never seen before. The bomb and the inside of the box had been covered with black enamel paint. It had square end caps, which were bolted and welded onto the ends, which delayed the explosion and increased its force. Unfortunately, scientists could find no trace evidence inside the bomb package, no hair, fibers, or fingerprints. The bomb was similar to a tear gas bomb which exploded 4 months earlier in the Atlanta office of the National Association for the Advancement of Colored People, or NAACP. Along with that bomb was a letter, a declaration of war against the 11th Circuit Court.
3: The attacks will continue until widespread terror forces the court to adopt the impartial and equitable treatment of all as its highest priority.
0: No one knew why a threat against the 11th Circuit Court had been sent to the NAACP, which was involved in civil rights issues. Investigators suspected that the tear gas bomb was mailed as a test to see if it could be sent through the mail without exploding. When that test was successful, the bomber started on his path of murder.
4: Unhand me! Unhand me! What is this?

0: 2 days after the bomb explosion which killed Judge Robert Vance, Robert Robinson, a civil rights attorney, went to work as usual at his office in Savannah, Georgia. Waiting for him on his desk was a package that had been sent to him through the mail. When he opened it, it exploded. His friend, Dr. Brown, was across the street and rushed to his aid.
1: I'm just holding him at this point, looking around the room, having my arm under his armpit, could feel actually his pulse as it waned.
0: 3 hours later, Robert Robinson died. The bomb was set to detonate when the string wrapped around the outside of the package was pulled. The string was attached to a battery-powered charge, triggering the explosion. All of the bombs were identical, and the bomber was meticulous in every detail of their construction. Once the bombs were completed, the bomber sprayed black paint over the inside of the box, which covered up possible evidence such as fingerprints or fibers. And the bomber was careful not to leave any genetic material such as hair or saliva on the mailing labels or on the backs of the stamps.
2: These were very meticulously built bombs. So meticulous that some of the finest forensic machinery in the world failed to find one speck of DNA, one fingerprint, so much as a trace of powder under a fingernail.
0: On the same day that Robert Robinson was murdered, Willie Dennis received an identical package in the mail. At the time, Willie Dennis was president of the NAACP office in Jacksonville, Florida. But Miss Dennis was late for a meeting, so she left her office before opening the package. That night at home, she received a phone call from a friend.
3: He says, Vita, I don't know whether you've heard the news, but Bobby Robinson in Savannah, Georgia has received a bomb. And he was killed instantly. He said, now if you receive any funny packages, funny looking packages, you make sure that you notify the sheriff's office.
0: Which is what she did. Inside was a pipe bomb.
4: I saw a common hand, which was a bomber's signature, in all four bombs. That led me to conclude that not only the same person or persons, but the same person constructed these four bombs to the exclusion of anybody else.
0: There were four letters inside the package. One took responsibility for the murders of Judge Vance and Robert Robinson. Another made reference to the tear gas bomb sent a few months earlier to the NAACP.
5: To the officer who opened our smoke bomb, the officers of the NAACP have become targets for assassination.
0: The letters and mailing labels had all been typed with the same typewriter, which had a signature flaw. The number one on the keypad did not match the typeface of the other keys. It was a replacement.
6: There was a broken key which was replaced with a different type key. So that was fairly unique. I mean, the odds of finding another one with that same letter replaced with another typewriter was a fairly unique characteristic.
0: The FBI searched the files of the 11th Circuit Court looking for any documents which might have been typed with the same typewriter. More than 1 million documents were examined. The FBI found one letter type with the same typewriter. It had the same flaw. The number one was a different typeface. The letter dealt with an obscure life insurance case from 1987. And the sender was alive and well in the small town of Enterprise, Alabama.

0: Bangers. New season, Tuesday, September 1st on TLC.
1: The investigation into these bombings became the largest and most exhaustive in the history of federal law enforcement. Investigators used every method at their disposal to find the typewriter used to type the letters and mailing labels on the bomb packages. Their investigation revealed that the same typewriter had been used by a man in Enterprise, Alabama, Robert Wayne O'Farrell, to type a letter about an insurance dispute.
2: My sense of the typewriter match that led them to Enterprise was that this was believed by agents to be almost tantamount to a fingerprint. I mean, a solid forensic link.
1: O'Farrell was a junk dealer, and investigators searched every inch of his home, garage, and warehouse. They even excavated his septic system, but they couldn't find the typewriter. O'Farrell recalled typing the insurance letter, but couldn't remember what happened to the typewriter. His daughter had a vague recollection of selling it to a young woman about a year earlier, but could provide no description of the buyer, and she had no receipt of sale. With the typewriter now a dead end, investigators were left with the bombs as their main source of evidence. Pictures of the bombs were distributed to bomb experts throughout the country. No one had ever seen a bomb constructed quite like this before.
3: Got a call from a very good friend of mine, Lloyd Irwin, who is a chemist analyst of ATF's up in Atlanta. And Lloyd called and asked, what did I have? And I said, the damnedest pipe bomb I've ever seen. It's got a threaded rod that ran right through the middle of it. And I'd never seen or heard of such a design feature in a pipe bomb before. And his response was, well, I have.
1: Lloyd Irwin recalled a similar bomb many years earlier, one with a rod through the center and the same distinctive square end caps.
4: It's the only one that we'd ever had like that. We have lots of pipe bombs and different kinds and even remote controls. But when you have one, it's the only one you've ever seen like it, I mean, and it sticks.
1: Irwin searched through the thousands of cases in his file all the way back to 1972 and learned that the bomb he recalled had accidentally maimed a woman who came across it unexpectedly in her home. Authorities suspected that the bomb had been constructed by her husband, Walter Leroy Moody. Although he denied it, Moody was convicted of constructive possession of that bomb and sentenced to 6 years in the state penitentiary. Walter Leroy Moody was furious about that conviction, and after he was released from prison, spent the next 10 years trying to have his conviction overturned. Mark Winnie described Moody's legal battles in his book, Priority Mail.
2: I think those who have come to know Moody in various spheres would say that Moody could be charming. He could be, in some respects, enormously bright. I think one psychologist called him a genius. But on the other hand, he could become blinded by obsession.
1: That obsession may have included the case of Julie Love, a young white woman who was murdered and raped by a group of black defendants in one of the most highly publicized cases in Atlanta history, a case tried at the 11th Circuit Court. This was the case mentioned in one of the bomber's letters.
5: Anytime a black man rapes a white woman in Alabama, Florida, or Georgia in the future, Americans for a competent federal judicial system shall assassinate one federal judge, one attorney, and one officer of the NAACP.
3: It's not happen chance that he's mad with the 11th Court of Appeals where he sent a bomb. And the 11th Court of Appeals is made up of the states of Alabama, Florida, and Georgia. So all three of those states got a bomb.
1: But if Walter Leroy Moody was the bomber, authorities couldn't prove it. They had no forensic evidence linking him to any of the bombings.
6: Glass blocks for Mica countertops? Seriously?
7: Did we

0: Gen X NeuroZone Brain Supplement, absolutely free.
1: After interviewing more than 6,000 people, poring over a million documents, and examining the case files of every bombing in the United States, federal authorities were convinced that Walter Leroy Moody was the serial bomber. Federal agents searched the home Moody shared with his second wife, Susan. The search was so complete that even the floorboards were removed and the entire residence vacuumed for gunpowder and other trace evidence. But authorities could not find one single piece of evidence in their search.
2: I'm not concerned about anybody finding any connections regarding those or any other bombings ever.
1: Although investigators found nothing inside Moody's home, it was what they didn't find that was revealing.
3: The first search of the house appeared as the house had been sterilized, meaning that normal things that would be found in a house that could be used to fabricate a bomb device, wire, nails, pliers, even pieces of pipe, things that you probably have around your house, they were totally lacking, absent in this house.
1: But the pressure of a federal investigation was too great for Susan Moody. She was 20 years younger than her husband and told authorities that Moody was emotionally and physically abusive. When she was questioned separately without her husband, she provided some interesting information.
4: Just do it the same way as always.
1: Susan Moody said that her husband often took her shopping at stores throughout the southeastern part of the United States. He told her to buy steel pipe, acrylic tubing, raincoats, rubber gloves, shower caps, and safety glasses. She was also told to buy black enamel paint. And she said her husband once shoplifted some nails from a store in Georgia. Nails similar to those which were used in the pipe bombs. Investigators believe that Moody used the cap, gloves, and safety glasses to dress himself like a surgeon while making the bombs so that he wouldn't leave genetic material in the package. Moody sprayed the inside of the package with black enamel paint to mask any fingerprints, hairs, or fibers that may have been left inadvertently. Prosecutors believe that Moody removed all of the materials he used to make the bombs before his home was searched. Susan Moody also confirmed that she had purchased a used typewriter.

0: her for her husband, which had later been thrown away. There was one more piece of evidence that investigators had almost given up on, the fingerprint found on one of the bomber's letters. Susan Moody told the FBI that she had copied the letters for her husband in a small shop in Florence, Kentucky.
1: Excuse me? I think the copier is out of paper.
0: When the copy machine ran out of paper, one of the employees put more in. When he did, his fingers touched the top piece of paper.
2: You're all set.
0: The employee's fingerprint matched the one found on the threatening letter, which confirmed Susan Moody's story. It was the link investigators needed to tie Moody to the bombs.
3: And that's where they bought the boxes that contained the bombs, and forensically, that fingerprint, to the exclusion of everything else in the whole world, put them at the place that she said they were, where they bought the boxes.
4: If you look at Susan Moody's testimony by itself, there could have been the potential for the defense to say, this is the ex-wife who has a motive to want to stay out of jail. But key is that much of what Susan Moody testified to could be corroborated by forensic science.
0: Susan Moody was granted immunity and testified for the prosecution. Walter Leroy Moody was found guilty of the murders of Judge Robert Vance and Robert Robinson and was sentenced to death by electrocution.
5: I think if we had not identified Moody as a potential suspect very quickly, I think there would have been more bombs. I don't think he was through. I really don't think he was through. I don't think he would have ever been through as long as he was out there.
4: The evidence suggests that the bomber's obsession with making his devices just that much deadlier, that much more vicious and destructive, is ultimately what became Roy Moody's undoing. Some people would call that irony. I think some people would call it justice.

0: two friends spent a summer afternoon skeet shooting in rural Pennsylvania. Only one returned home. The other died of what was determined to be an accident. What happened that day sent shockwaves through a small town and launched a mystery that would take 20 years to solve. Montrose is a quiet rural area in the northeastern corner of Pennsylvania. It's a small, close-knit community with stately homes, one traffic light, and a courthouse that dominates the town square. In 1976, Montrose was home to 30-year-old Martin Dillon, his wife Pat, and their two young children.
1: Marty Dillon was a very popular man in town, and his father was the local mayor. I mean, everybody knew him and really liked him.
0: On June 2nd, 1976, Martin Dillon left work early to go skeet shooting at his family's hunting camp, a secluded place called Gunsmoke. His good friend, Dr. Stephen Schur, went along. Stephen Schur was one of the town's doctors and a close personal friend of the Dillons. Martin asked some other friends to go with him that day, but they all had other plans.
2: And I said, "Marty, I can't go out. I said, I got just so much going on, I just can't get away." And I just didn't go.
0: A few hours later, Martin Dillon lay dead.
3: Martin Dillon was laying on his back with his arms outstretched. There was clay pigeons under the one arm. The wound itself was dead center into the chest, right into the heart. There was no mistaking that it went straight into the heart.
0: Dillon's ear protectors and sunglasses were lying on the ground near his body. The shoelace of his right boot was untied. Dr. Schur told police that he and Dillon were headed towards the cabin when Dillon spotted a porcupine, grabbed Schur's loaded shotgun, and ran to shoot it. Schur said Dillon apparently tripped over his shoelace and fell on his gun, which went off accidentally, blasting a hole into his chest. Schur attempted to perform CPR, then went next door to get a neighbor.
4: A porcupine. He grabbed my gun. He ran into the...
0: He smashed the shotgun against a tree in a fit of rage, saying the gun would never kill anyone again. State policeman Frank Zanin took the photographs of the scene.
3: And I says, "Wait a minute, he was running from where?" I said, "Down the path. He ran up the path here after a porcupine." And I said, "Well, this doesn't make sense because his bootlaces are untied." He said, "Yeah, that's where he tripped over." I said, "No, take another look." I said, "The boot itself is tight to the leg." I said, "If he had been running, that boot would have been wide open."
0: And Zanin was concerned about another part of the story.
3: "Well," he said, "he rolled him over. He tried to perform CPR." I said, "CPR?" I says, "The hole's right through his heart." I said, "It's dead center in the chest." I says, "He's a doctor. He didn't know CPR. He's dead."
0: Martin Dillon's body was taken to the county morgue in the basement of a funeral home in Montrose. On the death certificate, the coroner, who was a political appointee, ruled the manner of death an accident. The funeral took place in the same church where Martin Dillon was married. Dr. Schur was one of his pallbearers. For Martin Dillon's father, Larry, sadness was overshadowed by suspicion and doubt. He did not believe his only son's death was an accident.

0: finale, Tuesday at 9 on TLC.
1: A few months after the shooting death of Martin Dillon, Dr. Stephen Sherd divorced his wife, Anne. Some said it was the stress of the death of his best friend. Others said trouble had been brewing between Schur and his wife for some time. Either way, Stephen Schur moved from the small town of Montrose, Pennsylvania, and eventually settled in North Carolina. A year and a half later, Stephen Schur remarried his new wife, Pat Dillon, the widow of his best friend, Martin Dillon. When Larry Dillon learned that his daughter-in-law and his two grandchildren were moving in with the only witness to his son's death, he grew increasingly suspicious. He questioned the conclusions of his son's autopsy, which was done by a family doctor who was not trained in forensic medicine. So Larry Dillon went to visit this man, Stu Bennett, a friend of his son's and a former police officer who was running a small company in Montrose specializing in accident reconstruction.
2: He felt that he was murdered. He did not tell me specifically why, or he couldn't. He just felt in his heart that it was not the way it was reported. It was correct.
1: Bennett studied the autopsy photos and read the report. The first thing he noticed was that Dillon's wound was 1 inch by 1.5 inches in size, but the internal diameter of a 16-gauge shotgun is 5/8 of an inch. A contact wound made by that gun would be the same size, 5/8 of an inch, and not any larger. To find out for sure, Stu Bennett conducted an experiment. He stretched some pig skin over a mannequin and used the same make and model 16-gauge shotgun with the same ammunition used in the accident. In order to create a wound the same size, the gun had to be 3 to 5 feet away from the pig skin.
2: Now, when I say the firearm is 3 to 5 feet away, I'm talking about the end of the barrel, all right, where the shell actually comes out. Now you have another 40 inches, 36 to 40 inches to the trigger housing itself. So now you're up to 6 feet away, between 5 and 6 feet away from the trigger housing to discharge the firearm, which means that he'd have to employ a stick or some other type of string or to have the gun discharge.
1: And there was no gunpowder residue on Dillon's shirt, which would have been present if it had been a contact wound. And there was no blood from the wound found on the shotgun barrel. Stu Bennett suspected homicide and shared his feelings with Larry Dillon.
2: It didn't surprise him. In fact, the family broke down and cried.
1: And the Dillons, like others in the small town of Montrose, began to hear rumors that Dr. Schur and Martin Dillon's wife, Pat, were having a sexual affair before Martin's death. Pat Dillon had been a nurse at Montrose General Hospital, the same hospital where Dr. Schur practiced.
3: There were rumors going on by employees in the hospital of open caressing, that sort of thing going on.
1: Maria Etemiades described this clandestine relationship in her book, Secrets from the Grave.
4: They just didn't seem to care. They didn't care if anyone knew, if anyone saw them. When they were caught, they just sort of just went back to their work and, you know, it would just happen again.
1: Seasons passed, then years. And in time, law enforcement agencies moved on to other cases. But questions remained. What really happened at Gunsmoke that day in June of 1976? For almost 20 years, those questions remained unanswered.
5: New Game Plus is no

0: Call 800-475-0841 today.
1: Martin Dillon's parents never gave up their fight to have their son's death reinvestigated. They were convinced that the autopsy was incomplete and the manner of death incorrect. The state policeman who photographed the accident scene agreed with the Dillons and was never convinced it was an accident.
2: It's very frustrating when people don't want to listen and you know something's wrong.
1: In 1991, 14 years after the accident, Frank Zanin and others helped convince the state police to send the evidence to the FBI lab in Washington, D.C. And they also sent the evidence to this man, Herbert McDonald, an expert in blood spatter. The first thing he analyzed were the boots Dr. Schur was wearing on the day of the accident. Dr. Schur said he was 150 feet away from where Dillon tripped, fell, and accidentally shot himself in the chest. But on Dr. Schur's boots, McDonald discovered a very fine mist of blood, which he identified as high-velocity impact spatter.
3: High-velocity impact spatter results when something, such as a bullet or shotgun pellet, strike a source of blood, like a body. As a result, the energy breaks up blood into very small spots. Their little droplets are almost atomized or vaporized.
1: High-velocity impact spatter was also found on the side of the tree stump closest to Dillon's body and on the instep of Martin Dillon's left shoe. This indicated that Dillon was squatting near the tree stump when he was shot, not running after a porcupine. Forensic pathologist Dr. Isidore Mihalikas was also asked to look at the evidence. He noticed another inconsistency in the photograph of Dillon's body. The legs of his trousers were pulled up, exposing his socks,
4: indicating that somehow he had been either in a seated or in a squatting position. Otherwise, why would the cuffs ride up?
1: Dr. Mihalikas also noticed what is called scalloping on the edges of the gunshot wound, evidence that the shot pellets had started to spread as they traveled through the air before striking the skin. Scalloping does not occur around a contact wound. Once the Dillons heard of this new information, they filed a petition to exhume their son's body for a second autopsy. This time, Dr. Mihalikas performed the autopsy. Dr. Mihalikas discovered that the direction of the wound track was in a downward direction at a 45-degree angle. The shot came from the right of Martin Dillon and went through Dillon's heart and left lung.
4: The wound track is wrong if the gun had dropped and then shot him. We would either have a perfectly backward or an upward wound track. Here, this was a sharply downward and very angulated from right to left.
1: Authorities could no longer ignore the evidence. And on June 26, 1995, Martin Dillon's death was formally declared a homicide. The next day, Dr. Stephen Schur and his wife Pat returned to Pennsylvania to hold a news conference. Schur told reporters he was innocent and still maintained that Dillon was chasing a porcupine and fell, accidentally shooting himself in the chest.
5: The last I saw Marty Dillon alive, he was moving away from me up the end of this trail, towards where we had just been. And I just waited there for him to come back or to tell me to do something else. I heard a click and a shotgun blast. And I think I yelled out, "You couldn't hit the broadside of a barn," teasingly, and then nothing.
6: Steve is not capable of the things they've accused him of. I've known him and lived with him for 17 years. He's not capable of this.
7: Is it true that you two had an affair?
5: Absolutely not. Absolutely not.
8: To claim that they've got a murder case, they've had 19 years to investigate it. They've had investigators, all the state police. They've had their autopsy and everything else. Their move next, and we challenge them.
1: The challenge was accepted. Dr. Stephen Scherr was arrested and charged with the murder of Martin Dillon. 2 decades after his death, Martin Dillon would finally get his day in court.

0: counter, the sport mat, and wireless remote. Call now.
1: Twenty-one years after the shooting death of Martin Dillon, Stephen Scherr sat in a courtroom on trial for the murder of his former friend. According to the prosecution, Martin Dillon knew that Scherr was having an affair with his wife and told him that day, while skeet shooting, that he had talked it over with his wife, Pat, and that she agreed to end her affair with Scherr.
2: Fear would not accept this, because Fear was obsessed. And he said to himself, it's not going to be this way. It's not going to be this way. I'm going to get what I want one way or another, and you have to die.
1: While Martin Dillon was reloading the machine with clay pigeons, Stephen Scherr placed special ammunition into his gun, moved to within 5 feet, and fired a single shot into the center of his chest. The shot entered Dillon's chest at a 45-degree downward angle, directly into his heart. The blast caused high-velocity impact spatter to land on Scherr's boots and onto the side of the tree stump nearest to Dillon's body. Scherr then removed Dillon's ear protectors and sunglasses and untied his shoelace, making it appear that Dillon tripped and fell. Scherr then invented the story about Dillon running after a porcupine with his gun. When Scherr returned to the scene with the neighbor, he picked up the gun and smashed it against a tree in a public display of grief. In court, when Dr. Scherr learned of the forensic evidence against him, he changed his 21-year-old story. He finally admitted that he had been having an affair with Dillon's wife, Pat, at the time of the accident. He also admitted fabricating the porcupine story. But he still claimed Martin Dillon's death had been an accident. Scherr said he and Martin argued over the affair. There was a scuffle, and the gun went off accidentally. Scherr said he didn't think anyone would believe him, so he staged the accident scene and made up the story about the porcupine. But prosecutors didn't believe this new version either.
2: The only reason he put himself in proximity to the deceased at the time was because of the overwhelming evidence we had of the blood spatter on his boots.
1: The angle and direction of the wound track, the hiked-up trousers with the socks showing, and the size and location of the blood spatter all pointed to only one conclusion, that Martin Dillon, while kneeling near the tree stump from approximately 5 feet away, was murdered by Stephen Scherr. The motive? Stephen Scherr wanted Pat Dillon all to himself. Martin Dillon's children, whom Dr. Scherr had raised since they were small, stood solidly behind their stepfather during the trial, even contributing a part of their father's life insurance proceeds for his defense. But the forensic evidence was too great. The jury convicted Dr. Stephen Scherr of first-degree murder, and he was sentenced to life in prison without parole. The verdict was a long-fought victory for the parents of Martin Dillon.
3: Larry, what kind of thoughts went through your mind when that first-degree verdict came back? Were you thinking of Marty?
4: Yes.
3: What kind of thoughts are going through your mind?
4: Well, I really did it for him.
5: Did you ever think this day would come?
4: Yes. I've been praying for it.
1: After Dr. Scherr spent 20 months in prison, the Pennsylvania Superior Court overturned his conviction. A judge said the state's 20-year pre-arrest delay caused substantial prejudice to his right to a fair trial. In 2002, that decision was overturned. Dr. Scherr was retried in March of 2008. A jury deliberated just 2 hours before finding him guilty
6: yet again. He will spend the rest of his life behind bars.

0: 4-month-old Ryan Stallings had spent an entire weekend vomiting. When he also developed breathing problems, his mother decided to take him to St. Louis Children's Hospital. Somewhere along the way, Patricia Stallings made the wrong turn and got lost. It was a mistake she'll regret for the rest of her life. Patricia and David Stallings had been married for about a year and had recently moved into a home overlooking Lake Wawanoka, just outside of St. Louis, Missouri. David was a printer. Patricia worked in a convenience store. 4-month-old Ryan was their only child and had always been sickly. After an entire weekend of vomiting and breathing problems, Patricia decided to take the baby to St. Louis Children's Hospital. During the trip, Patricia got lost and ended up at the emergency room of Cardinal Glennon Children's Hospital instead. Doctors there performed tests to understand what was causing Ryan's illness. He was listless, almost comatose, and continued to vomit.
1: Nurse, let's get that blood right away.
0: He was given a complete medical examination, including blood and urine tests. Ryan's blood samples were sent for testing to an outside independent lab, the Smith Kline Beecham Clinical Lab in St. Louis. Gas chromatography on Ryan's blood sample found the cause of the child's illness. It was ethylene glycol poisoning. Ethylene glycol is a colorless, sweet-tasting substance found in industrial solvents and resins. It can be fatal in large enough doses. Hospital officials notified both the Sheriff's Department and the Missouri Department of Family Services.
2: I'll take the basement.
0: Investigators searched the Stallings' home. In the basement, they found 2 containers of antifreeze under a pool table. One of the containers was half empty, and it listed ethylene glycol as the main ingredient.
3: You cannot form ethylene glycol in your body. The body cannot naturally form that. Therefore, it has to be ingested. And when you've got a child who's 4 months old, doesn't have the capability of ingesting anything, therefore it had to be purposefully ingested.
0: Fortunately, Ryan's condition gradually improved. When he was released from the hospital, he was not returned to his parents. Instead, the Department of Family Services placed Ryan in foster care until they completed their investigation. And that investigation revealed some troubling information. They discovered that Patricia Stallings was the mother of another child, a 5-year-old son who was in her sister's custody because of allegations of child abuse.
4: He was born out of wedlock when she was young. Subsequent to his birth, he was taken away from her by the state when they discovered that he was in the first stages of frostbite and malnutrition. Now, Patricia's explanation to me at the time was that, you know, the reason that he was in that state was because she was in a similar state because she didn't have any money or any place to live.
0: While Ryan was in foster care, Patricia was only permitted to visit him once a week under the supervision of the Department of Family Services, or DFS. A few days after her 6th parental visit, Ryan got sick once again and was taken to Cardinal Glennon Children's Hospital. This time, the lab found even higher levels of ethylene glycol in Ryan's blood, 911 milligrams per milliliter of blood serum. Ryan's blood was also sent to the toxicology lab at the University of St. Louis. They performed another test called mass spectrometry that found the same thing, ethylene glycol in Ryan's blood. Although the baby bottle Patricia used to feed Ryan during her supervised visit had been washed and refilled, tests on that bottle found trace amounts of ethylene glycol. And prosecutors learned that the individual assigned to stand guard during Patricia's visit with Ryan inexplicably left the room for a short time against instructions. Prosecutors suspected that Patricia had poisoned Ryan again after the supervisor left the room.
3: We went over in detail, talking to every person that was there in the room, every movement that was in the room, what things were brought into the room, the bottle seized from the visit, again tested positive for ethylene glycol.
0: Patricia Stallings was arrested and charged with assault.
1: Is that the ethanol drip?
5: Yes, it is.
1: Let's get that in right away.
0: When Ryan was diagnosed with ethylene glycol poisoning, his treatment included both fasting and ethanol given intravenously to counteract the effects of the ethylene glycol. 1 week later, Ryan Stallings died. The charge against Patricia Stallings was now murder.
6: Colin with this ring.
7: Colin with

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1: When 4-month-old Ryan Stallings died, a social worker from Cardinal Glennon Children's Hospital called Patricia Stallings in prison to inform her of her son's death.
2: I don't care about that. Put David on the phone. I want to get out of this hellhole.
1: Patricia's response raised suspicions.
3: When you put those kinds of statements and the reactions and all the things and the circumstantial evidence together with the science, it only pointed to one person.
1: Laboratory tests revealed large amounts of ethylene glycol in Ryan's blood. Ethylene glycol is the main ingredient in antifreeze. Scientists also found trace amounts of ethylene glycol in the baby bottle Patricia Stallings used to feed Ryan during her last visit. 3 months later, while still in prison awaiting trial, Patricia Stallings learned some surprising news. She was pregnant. During her pregnancy, Patricia became friends with prison guard Patty Matthews.
4: She was very depressed most of the time. You know, she'd been through a lot, and it was just an amazing emotional strain that she was going through.
1: 5 months after Ryan's death, Patricia Stallings gave birth to David Stallings Jr. in a hospital near the prison. Patricia and David nicknamed him DJ. When DJ was just a few weeks old, he had an episode of vomiting, seizures, and breathing problems while in foster care. DJ was rushed to St. Louis Children's Hospital. Ironically, it was the hospital Patricia planned to take Ryan to before she got lost. Doctors diagnosed DJ with a very rare metabolic disorder called methylmalonic acidemia, or MMA. Which inhibits the body's ability to process food, especially proteins. It also produces toxins in the blood. To prosecutors, it was a startling development. They wondered if Ryan Stallings might have died of the same disease instead of ethylene glycol poisoning.
3: We went back to square one, had met again with all the doctors and said, look, something's not right here. As a matter of fact, released her from custody at that point on a recognizance bond, which is unheard of in a murder case.
1: But the prosecution's medical experts did not believe that Ryan died of MMA. His blood had been tested at two independent laboratories. Both found ethylene glycol in Ryan's system. And the autopsy revealed calcium oxalate crystals in Ryan's brain, consistent with ethylene glycol poisoning. Tests on Ryan's baby bottle also found trace amounts of ethylene glycol.
5: Everyone was saying there was ethylene glycol in the body. Tests from different laboratories showed that. And everyone agreed that if there's ethylene glycol in the body, it wasn't MMA that killed the child.
1: So the murder case against Patricia Stallings went to trial. Prosecutors were seeking the death penalty. Despite the genetic illness diagnosed in DJ, Patricia Stallings' defense attorney could not produce one medical expert to testify that it was MMA and not antifreeze poisoning that caused Ryan's death.
5: I put on my witnesses. All of them said ethylene glycol. All of them said it had to be ingested. All the evidence pointed toward Patty Stallings. If somebody fed the baby antifreeze, it must have been her.
1: The jury also heard what Patricia Stallings said to the social worker when informed of Ryan's death. Patricia Stallings was found guilty of murder in the first degree and was sentenced to life in prison without possibility of parole. Her husband David collapsed in shock after hearing the verdict and was rushed to the hospital.
4: She was just devastated. She was very upset. She was crying.
1: Although the jury had reached its verdict beyond a reasonable doubt, two local scientists had doubts of their own.

0: finale, Tuesday at 9 on TLC.
1: Although Patricia Stallings was found guilty.
0: Finale, Tuesday at 9 on TLC.
1: Although Patricia Stallings was found guilty of the poisoning death of her son Ryan with antifreeze, not everyone was convinced. Dr. William Sly and Dr. James Shoemaker wondered whether the lab tests done by their colleagues and by the Smith-Kline-Beacham lab were accurate.
2: It was only when I found out that no one had really thoroughly explored the science behind the ethylene glycol testing that I became convinced that I had to do it myself.
1: First, Dr. Shoemaker turned his attention to the gas chromatography used to test Ryan's blood. In gas chromatography, the sample is vaporized and sent down a tube with an inert gas. Each compound settles in the tube at a different rate, which is called the retention time. Those retention times are then charted on a graph. A reference library of retention times is then consulted in order to identify any compounds found in the blood. Medical experts who testified against Patricia Stallings said that the peak on the graph of Ryan's
0: finale, Tuesday at 9 on TLC.
1: Although Patricia Stallings was found guilty of the poisoning death of her son Ryan with antifreeze, not everyone was convinced. Dr. William Sly and Dr. James Shoemaker wondered whether the lab tests done by their colleagues and by the Smith-Kline-Beacham lab were accurate.
2: It was only when I found out that no one had really thoroughly explored the science behind the ethylene glycol testing that I became convinced that I had to do it myself.
1: First, Dr. Shoemaker turned his attention to the gas chromatography used to test Ryan's blood. In gas chromatography, the sample is vaporized and sent down a tube with an inert gas. Each compound settles in the tube at a different rate, which is called the retention time. Those retention times are then charted on a graph. A reference library of retention times is then consulted in order to identify any compounds found in the blood. Medical experts who testified against Patricia Stallings said that the peak on the graph of Ryan's blood serum appeared at a retention time that matched that of ethylene glycol. Dr. Shoemaker retested Ryan's blood samples and analyzed the retention times. He didn't find ethylene glycol. He found something else.
3: There was a compound that was very highly elevated in the serum, compound called propionic acid, that comes off very close, but not identically, with ethylene glycol. And he and I speculated that that might be the basis of a misidentification that led to the incorrect diagnosis of ethylene glycol poisoning.
1: Propionic acid is often produced in patients who have MMA, the rare genetic illness diagnosed in Ryan's brother, DJ. The only difference between propionic acid and ethylene glycol is a few carbon atoms. To find out if other labs were capable of misreading propionic acid as ethylene glycol, Dr. Shoemaker sent blood samples spiked with propionic acid to 7 different laboratories.
2: Sure enough, 3 out of the 7 laboratories that we tested came back with the positive results for ethylene glycol, when we knew the only thing in those samples was propionic acid.
1: When Dr. Shoemaker examined the graphs shown to the jury during Patricia Stallings' trial, one showing the ethylene glycol found in Ryan's blood, and next to it, a graph of a known sample of ethylene glycol, he discovered a huge mistake.
4: But the tragic thing is that no one bothered to actually superimpose the two like this. And when you look at it very closely and line up the injection point here and the internal standard here, the two peaks are actually quite different. And if you move them up here so you can see, they don't come out at the same time at all. The retention times are actually very different.
1: Dr. Shoemaker suspected that Ryan Stallings died of MMA and had not been poisoned with ethylene glycol. But Dr. Shoemaker was a junior member of the faculty at the time and knew that his conclusions would be challenged by experts. When prosecutors learned about these new test results, they were stunned. Was it possible that Patricia Stallings had been convicted of a murder that never happened?
5: Glass blocks for mica countertops? Seriously?
6: Did we talk?

0: this deal now. You're holding your phone, so scan the code. 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
1: The Stallings hired attorney Robert Ritter to handle their appeal. He immediately requested a new trial, arguing that Patricia Stallings' first lawyer had not mounted a proper scientific defense.
2: After several hours of discussion, I came away convinced that Patty did not poison her child and that a horrible injustice had resulted here.
1: When prosecutors heard the new test results from St. Louis University, even they agreed that this new medical information raised serious questions.
3: Once we were aware that there were actually doctors out there prepared to say that, that obviously didn't testify at trial, may have made a difference at the trial. And we agreed to a new trial. And we didn't have to do that.
1: But prosecutors had two independent laboratories that found ethylene glycol in Ryan's blood. Traces of ethylene glycol were found in the baby bottle. And the autopsy report found oxalate crystals in Ryan's brain, a finding consistent with ethylene glycol poisoning. To sort through the scientific inconsistencies, prosecutors sought an outside expert. At Yale University, they found Dr. Piero Rinaldo, one of the world's leading experts in metabolic diseases. He reviewed the scientific data that formed the basis for the case against Patricia Stallings.
4: I received all the raw material, all the data from the labs where the tests were done. That was really the exceptional moment for me in this story because I couldn't believe how low was the quality of the analytical work done in the commercial lab.
1: Dr. Rinaldo called the lab reports garbage. He agreed with Dr. Shoemaker and Sly that the gas chromatography peak shown to the jury as that of ethylene glycol was not ethylene glycol at all and did not match the graph depicting the known sample of ethylene glycol.
4: The retention time of the peak in question was 33 seconds later, which in gas chromatography is an enormous difference.
1: And when Dr. Rinaldo reviewed the mass spectrometry results, he found a similar error. The spike in Ryan's blood identified as ethylene glycol did not match the known sample.
4: That really blew me away, especially in a case where obviously with legal implications, he must be perfect match. This was not even close. It was, again, absolutely strikingly obvious evidence that there was no match.
1: Dr. Rinaldo immediately presented his findings to prosecutor George McElroy. The next day, McElroy held a news conference.
5: State of Missouri is dismissing all pending charges against Patricia Stallings based upon the death of her child, Ryan. And I'm convinced that Patricia Stallings did not poison her child.
1: Dr. Rinaldo believes that Ryan Stallings died of MMA, the same genetic illness his brother DJ was born with.
6: Is that the ethanol drip?
7: Yes, it is.
6: Let's get that in right away.
1: He also believes that the inaccurate lab reports led doctors to administer the wrong treatment, the ethanol drip, which possibly contributed to Ryan's death. The ethanol drip was also the suspected cause of the calcium oxalate crystals found during Ryan's autopsy, and not ethylene glycol. Scientists also suspect that the process of washing Ryan's baby bottle caused the false

0: readings of ethylene glycol when the bottle was tested. The conviction of Patricia Stallings had been a mistake.
1: Oh, wow. If DJ hadn't been born, Patty Stallings would be in jail for the rest of her life without parole, and no one would ever have raised a second question.
0: Patricia Stallings filed lawsuits against the hospitals, doctors, and laboratories that had misdiagnosed Ryan. All were settled before going to trial. Their son, DJ, who by being born with MMA, led scientists to the real killer of his brother, Ryan, is managing his disease with a special diet and other treatments.
2: It is strange that such a small mistake on paper could make such a huge change in the lives of people. But in this case, you can see that a few millimeters of difference in where a peak appeared on a sheet of paper made all the difference in a woman's life.
3: The science was the strongest evidence and was what ultimately convicted her, but it was also what ultimately freed her.
0: Early Monday morning, on October 19, 1992, 23-year-old Laura Hoteling was seen leaving her Bethesda, Maryland home, walking to the train station on her way to work. She never arrived. A clue to her disappearance was a peculiar strand of hair found in her hairbrush. Laura Hoteling was an ambitious young woman with a bright future. She had recently graduated from Harvard University and had moved back home with her mother, Penny. Laura worked for a public relations firm in Washington, D.C. and was contemplating law school.
4: And away they go.
0: On the Saturday before she disappeared, Laura attended the Gold Cup steeplechase horse races in Virginia. When Laura didn't show up for work, a co-worker called the house. But there was no answer. Laura's mother was out of town on a business trip. Next, Laura's brother Warren was called. He lived nearby. When he arrived at the house, he found that the back door was unlocked, but there was nothing missing inside.
5: As time went on, nobody had heard from Laura, and this was just totally, totally out of character for her. We checked her bank account, credit cards, checking account. There was nothing there where she had withdrawn money that she would have needed to survive somewhere else.
0: Flyers with Laura's photograph were distributed at the train station in the hope that someone might have seen her. Police also searched the walk-in between the train station and Laura's home, looking for possible clues, but found nothing. When detectives searched Laura's bedroom, they noticed that a fitted sheet and mattress pad were missing from her bed. Laura's mother said that Laura always made her bed before leaving for work. 4 days after Laura Hoteling disappeared, investigators made a grim discovery in the woods near Laura's home. At the base of a tree, they found a bloody pillow and pillowcase.
6: Immediately, I recognized the pattern on the pillowcase was identical to what I had remembered had been on Laura Hoteling's bed a few days earlier.
0: The blood on the pillowcase was type A, Laura's blood type. A police bloodhound named Sherlock was given some of Laura's clothing to establish her scent. When Sherlock was released from his cage, he went directly to the tree where police had found the bloody pillowcase. The bloodhound followed the scent through a church parking lot, through a residential area, and straight to the back door of Laura Hoteling's home.
6: The dog had a very strong track and actually ran the distance, which indicated to us that he was very, very definitely on the scent of Laura Hoteling.
0: Police suspected foul play, but they had no suspects.
7: We spoke to everyone that we could that had seen Laura or
6: recognized the pattern on the pillowcase was identical to what I had remembered had been on Laura Hoteling's bed a few days earlier.
0: The The blood on the pillowcase was type A, Laura's blood type. A police bloodhound named Sherlock was given some of Laura's clothing to establish her scent. When Sherlock was released from his cage, he went directly to the tree where police had found the bloody pillowcase. The bloodhound followed the scent through a church parking lot, through a residential area, and straight to the back door of Laura Hotling's home.
6: The dog had a very strong track and actually ran the distance, which indicated to us that he was very, very definitely on the scent of Laura Hotling.
0: Police suspected foul play, but they had no suspects.
7: We spoke to everyone that we could that had seen Laura or knew Laura within the last year or two, and no one could give us any reason for anyone to want to do any harm to her, have any harm to come to her.
0: But police wondered why the bloodhound tracked Laura's scent to her back door when she was seen leaving the front door of her home on the morning she disappeared.

0: police suspected foul play in the disappearance of 23-year-old Laura Hoteling when a bloody pillow from Laura's bedroom was found in the woods near her home. To find out whether the blood on the pillow belonged to Laura, blood samples were taken from Laura's mother, Penny, and her brother, Warren. Using a DNA test called restriction fragment length polymorphism, or RFLP, scientists concluded that the blood came from a biological offspring of Laura's mother, Penny, and was that of a biological sibling of Laura's brother, Warren. The blood on the pillow was that of Laura Hoteling. Next, scientists used another illuminating test on the mattress to look for blood that may have been cleaned up with water or detergents. Luminol is a chemical compound that reacts with the hemoglobin component in blood, causing it to glow in the dark.
1: And it works with very minute traces. And once this begins to glow, you can get a pretty good idea of what the pattern of the blood flow was on a particular area.
0: After luminol was sprayed on Laura's mattress, an invisible blood pattern emerged.
2: The left side of the mattress was giving us no response at all. But when we started spraying the right side of the mattress, we were seeing areas of very intense luminescence. And this proceeded from the headboard all the way down to the foot of the mattress.
0: Next, forensic scientists examined the hairbrush found on Laura's dresser. They examined over 30 hairs, presumably Laura's hairs. They were all microscopically similar, except one.
2: So I was scanning through several of the hairs that I recovered from the brush, and all of a sudden one that I looked at, I realized was not a human hair. It, in fact, was a synthetic fiber.
0: The fiber was identified as a strand of artificial hair from a wig. Penny Hoteling told police that her daughter never wore a wig and had never owned one.
2: So now that put greater value on this particular piece of evidence. Why was a wig fiber in that hairbrush sitting on the dresser from her bedroom?
0: Forensic examiner Susan Ballou also examined the bloody pillowcase found in the woods. She noticed blood stains that looked like the impression of a knife which had been wiped on the pillowcase. And another blood stain on the pillowcase was different than the rest.
2: The ridges that I was seeing was different from the weave of the fabric of the pillowcase. There were enough that was consistent with what I was familiar with leaving an impression behind.
0: It appeared to be some sort of print, but lifting a print from a fabric is difficult. For a closer look, scientists used a protein stain called amido black. Next, a wash solution was applied, followed by distilled water. When the print on the pillowcase was enhanced by the amido black stain, it was identified as a partial thumbprint.
3: We then sat down with the family, would have been Laura's brother and her mother, and explained to her that we felt that Laura possibly may have been murdered in the bedroom based on the amount of blood and based on the circumstances.
0: Police now had solid evidence that might lead them to the murderer.

0: Their auction's going on right now. So what are you waiting for?
1: Although police suspected that Laura Hoetling had been murdered in her bedroom, they were unable to find her body and had no solid leads. Laura's brother Warren told police of an incident he had with a part-time gardener who worked at his mother's home, Haddon Clark. The night after Laura disappeared, Warren was outside his mother's home and saw Haddon Clark driving through the neighborhood. When he attempted to speak with Clark to ask him if he had seen Laura, Clark sped away. 40-year-old Haddon Clark was known to police because of a past arrest for burglary. A few years earlier, Clark had also been a suspect in the investigation of a missing young girl, a case that has never been solved. Clark was born with brain damage and had difficulty throughout his life. He trained as a chef, but had difficulty keeping jobs. He was currently working as a gardener and other odd jobs.
2: He was at one time in the United States Navy, and he was discharged and diagnosed with a paranoid schizophrenic.
1: Clark was basically homeless, often sleeping in the back of his truck, which he parked in a church parking lot not far from the woods where the bloody pillow had been found. Clark got into an argument with Penny Hoetling just 1 week before Laura disappeared over some tools Penny said were missing from her tool shed. The Hoetlings also kept a spare house key in the shed. When police researched Clark's financial records, they learned that he had purchased duct tape, braided rope, and nylon cord several days before Laura's disappearance and paid for the items with a personal check. Investigators were alarmed with what they saw written in the memo section. One word: Laura. On the day Laura disappeared, Clark purchased a queen-size sheet from a department store, a size that was too large for the mattress in the back of his truck, but was the same size as Laura's mattress. From Clark's financial records, police also learned that he rented a storage locker in Warwick, Rhode Island, 450 miles away. An employee at the storage unit told police that Clark visited his storage locker 2 days after Laura disappeared. Armed with a warrant, police searched Clark's storage unit and discovered a secret side of Haddon Clark's life.
3: He had falsies that he would place into bras. Apparently he had bras, he had dresses, he had female shoes, he had female coats, he had wigs, everything that he could wear and look like a female.
1: Was it possible that the individual seen leaving the Hoetlings' home on the morning of Laura's disappearance wasn't Laura at all, but was in fact Haddon Clark, dressed as Laura? Penny Hoetling told police something about Laura's attire that they hadn't heard before.
3: Laura never, ever wears slacks. Laura's a tall girl, and she would wear skirts or a dress. She didn't want to accentuate her height by wearing slacks, so she never wore slacks. Didn't own a pair of slacks.
1: Fibers from all of the wigs in Clark's storage locker were compared to the wig fiber found on Laura's hairbrush.
4: It was very easy to remove some of these wigs as being the contributor just from color. Very blonde or other colors were not a possibility since we were dealing with a brown tone as far as the dye goes for this wig fiber. Then doing microscopic exam narrowed it down to one particular wig that was identical in all respects to this particular fiber.
1: Haddon Clark's wig and the fiber from Laura's hairbrush from her bedroom were sent to the Trace Evidence Unit at the FBI laboratory in Washington, D.C. In their analysis, they used what is called a microspectrophotometer, an instrument that can discern between the 7,000 commercial dyes used in the United States.
5: It takes a beam of light and runs it through an object such as a fiber, and it measures the amount of light that's lost as it passes through that fiber. Light is lost at different wavelengths, wavelength relating to color. So a dark brown fiber will absorb more light than a light brown fiber, and it would absorb different colors of light than, say, a light blue fiber. So we simply measure those differences and then plot that on a chart.
1: Dyes are proprietary and are trademarked by the manufacturer to protect against duplication. The dye from the wig fiber found in Laura's hairbrush was identical to the fibers from Haddon Clark's wig.
5: It indicated to us that they exhibited the exact same color optically. Therefore, the question fiber is consistent with coming from that wig. They were dyed to the same color, the same industry standard, and probably from the same dye lot.
1: Finally, police turned their attention to the bloody thumbprint found on the pillowcase in the woods. When they compared it to Haddon Clark's thumbprint, it was a match. Police now knew how Haddon Clark fooled the neighbor and left the crime scene without creating suspicion. But where had he taken Laura's body?
0: Triple Threat is back.
6: World-class chefs step up.

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1: 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Just try it for yourself.
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8: Haddon Clark was arrested and charged with first-degree murder in the death of Laura Hoteling. Although her body had never been found, prosecutors hoped that they had enough evidence to convince a jury that Laura Hoteling was in fact dead and that Haddon Clark was the murderer. The first-degree murder trial was set to begin on June 14, 1993, but the trial never took place.
9: The defendant in the Hoteling case just pled guilty. The plea was accepted. The plea was to second-degree murder.
8: As part of the plea bargain, Clark revealed to prosecutors where he had buried the body. He led them to a shallow grave less than half a mile from Laura's home. It had been 8 months since Laura Hoteling's disappearance.
10: There was a skeletal part of the body that was sticking out of the ground. The rest of the body was still intact under the ground.
8: The autopsy report also listed suffocation as a possible cause of death, since Clark told prosecutors that he suffocated her. Clark also admitted using a knife from the kitchen and a pair of scissors, consistent with the blood imprints found on the discarded pillowcase.
11: When you hold a pair of scissors to these marks, they in fact fall right in line with the outline impression of the marks on the pillow.
8: Clark did not reveal his motive for killing Laura. Police theorize that Clark was angry over the disagreement he had with Laura's mother over the missing tools from the shed.
12: Looking into Haddon's background, we found that any time, especially a female, would cross him in any way, he would retaliate. It's hard to say exactly why, and I don't know if we'll ever know why.
8: Clark's confession and evidence gathered by the police told prosecutors all they needed to know about what happened to Laura Hoetling in the early hours of October 19, 1992. Haddon Clark knew Penny Hoetling was away when he entered the home through the back door sometime after midnight. He picked up a knife from the kitchen and went to Laura's bedroom. He suffocated her with a pillow, and then he stabbed her. Clark used the scissors to remove her earrings, which left the blood impression on the pillowcase, and in that blood, the partial thumbprint uncovered by the Amito black stain. There was no blood trail in the house since Clark wrapped the body in bed linens and plastic.

0: While transporting the body to the woods, he accidentally dropped the bloody pillowcase with his thumbprint, later found by police. Before dawn, he returned to clean up as much blood from the mattress as he could, found with the luminol. At daybreak, Clark needed to exit the house without being seen. So he dressed up as Laura. Before leaving, Clark made a second mistake. He used Laura's hairbrush to comb his wig, leaving behind the single fiber linking him and his wig to the murder scene. Later that day, he purchased a replacement bed sheet for Laura's bed. He may have been on his way to replace it when he encountered Laura's brother outside the home the next night. A partial thumbprint and a single wig fiber all marked a grisly tale of murder, madness, and mistaken identity.
1: Planned it. He knew exactly when he was going to do it, exactly how he was going to do it, and he almost got away with it.
2: Of course, the bloody fingerprint on the pillowcase, the hair, the wig fiber. But I was impressed with the dog.
3: This was the only wig fiber that was recovered. If this had been missed or not even examined, it's very doubtful that we would have put together everything that we knew after the fact as to what actually happened on that Monday morning.
1: Now with the new technologies that are helping us out, it allows an investigator to have new tools to help him find that little tiny bit of evidence that sometimes is there, sometimes it's not. But when it is there, and you have those tools and you're able to find that little bit of evidence, makes all the difference in the world and allows you to get people like Adam Clark off the street.
0: In 1984, a young couple got lost searching for a campsite in Virginia's Blue Ridge Parkway. They decided to spend the night sleeping in their car. They were awakened by a white male in his mid-30s at 3 a.m.
4: Step out of the vehicle.
0: What the couple saw that night, their eyewitness description of the assailant, was all that police had to go on. When the 19-year-old woman and her 22-year-old fiancé were rousted from sleep, they assumed the man was a policeman.
4: Move to the rear of the vehicle, please.
0: Blinded by his flashlight and concerned that they had broken the law, they handed over their car keys as ordered. Suddenly, the man produced a gun and told the fiancé to run into the woods. He threatened to kill him if he didn't obey.
5: Move!
0: The young woman, now terrified for her life, was forced at gunpoint into the man's vehicle.
4: Open the door. Open it! Get in the back. Keep your head down. Don't look at me.
0: He drove her to a secluded campsite about a half hour away.
4: That's far enough. On your knees.
0: And over the next 2 hours, repeatedly raped and sodomized her. Although the assailant had threatened to kill her, he left her on a deserted stretch of road and told her how to get back to her car. She was traumatized, but alive. The victim said that the rapist wore camouflage pants, had a large cross around his neck, and during the assault, chain-smoked, drank whiskey, and babbled incessantly about a Lieutenant Kolecki and their experiences together in Vietnam.
4: Kolecki, see that war? Hell for all of us!
0: The victim and her fiancé helped a police sketch artist prepare this composite drawing of the assailant. Police all across Virginia searched for a man who fit the description. But the search turned up nothing, and police feared that the Blue Ridge rapist would never be identified. 4 months passed, and in nearby Roanoke, Virginia, there was another sexual assault. The victim said her attacker looked a lot like one of her neighbors, Edward Honecker. Honecker had an alibi for the rape in Roanoke and was quickly eliminated as a suspect. But investigators noticed a striking resemblance between Edward Honecker and the composite drawing of the Blue Ridge rapist. Honecker owned an automobile similar to the one driven by the Blue Ridge rapist. It had no back seat and had rust damage on the body, consistent with the description given by the victim.
5: The car he was driving, one of those big Broncos, was identified by the victim as a car driven by the rapist. It had a mustache, so did the rapist. He was about the same size, height, weight, as the rapist. The case seemed to point directly at him.
0: Police prepared a photographic lineup of six individuals to show the victim and her fiancé. They both identified Edward Honecker as the rapist.

0: Triple Threat, Tuesday night at 8.
1: The rape victim and her fiancé both identified Edward Honecker as the rapist from the photographic lineup. Honecker was a 34-year-old welder with a dishonorable discharge from the military and a past history of burglary. He had recently been hospitalized for depression because his wife had left him taking their three children. When Honecker was questioned about the rape in the Blue Ridge Parkway 4 months earlier, he didn't immediately offer an alibi. Later, he said he was asleep in his mother's home in Montvale, 78 miles away. Honecker owned an automobile similar to the assailant's, and from his home, police recovered clothes and jewelry similar to those worn by the Blue Ridge rapist on the night of the attack.
2: She described the assailant as having worn fatigues. Fatigues were recovered at his home. She described him as having a cross about his neck. A cross was recovered. She also said that he had told her when this assault was over that he was going back to the Roanoke area, and Honecker was living in and about the Roanoke area.
1: The final step was to compare the hair found on the victim's shorts with Edward Honecker's hair.
2: The expert there stated that they were very likely a match, and that was very strong evidence against him as well.
3: Last thing I told my mother was, don't worry about it, I'll probably be home tomorrow evening or the next day. I thought I would go to a lawyer about it, I'll probably be home tomorrow evening or the next day. I thought I would go to a lineup or something, and the lady, the victim, would say, no, this isn't the guy.
1: But something else happened when Edward Honecker faced his accuser for the first time in court.
2: He was identified in a crowded courtroom, the preliminary hearing, by the fiancé and the victim. They both identified him in the courtroom. Picked him out. Not standing in an orange suit up front, but mixed in among the rest of the spectators in the courtroom.
4: Get out of here!
1: Honecker's defense lawyer noted that Honecker was right-handed, and the assailant held the gun in his left hand. The assailant ranted about his experiences in Vietnam, but Honecker was never in Vietnam. The defense also presented evidence that Honecker had a vasectomy, which meant he could not have produced the sperm found on the vaginal swab. But the prosecution said the victim and her fiancé had consensual sex a few days before the rape. The sperm could have belonged to the fiancé. For the jury, it was an easy decision. The most damaging piece of evidence came when the victim took the stand. Henry Connor was the jury foreman.
5: She looked right at the defendant, looked him in the eye, so to speak, and said, "That is the man who raped me." And we had no reason to doubt her because she was very, very sure.
3: I had a lot of animosity toward her and her boyfriend. I couldn't understand why they had done this to me, why they had chosen me for this.
1: Edward Honecker was found guilty of rape, sodomy, and aggravated sexual battery and was sentenced to 3 life terms plus 34 years. The judge stated that Honecker's hair found on the victim had sealed his fate. While Honecker was in prison, he continued to proclaim his innocence. Months went by, then years. Over time, Honecker's attention turned from proving his innocence to simple survival.
3: You can't show fear in prison. If you do, you'll be preyed upon. There are some of the world's best predators locked up in a prison cell, and they will take advantage of you. They will spot it, I think someone said once, quicker than a lion can spot a limp.
1: Over the next 5 years, Honecker sent letters to journalists, lawyers, and criminal advocates all across the country, pleading his case to anyone who would listen. No one responded. Honecker never gave up hope, but was out of ideas until one day, on television, he watched the trial of Timothy Spencer, the so-called South Side Strangler.
3: And I told a friend of mine at the prison, Floyd, I said, Floyd, this is my salvation. This is the answer that God has given me through all of my prayers, is this DNA.
1: But Honecker wasn't sure if the vaginal swab from his rape case had been preserved, and if it had, could it still be tested after all those years?

0: latest episodes streaming on Discovery Plus.
1: Five years after Edward Honecker was convicted of a rape he said he didn't commit, one of his letters made its way to Kate Germond of Centurion Ministries, an organization that works on behalf of the wrongfully convicted. Centurion Ministries receives thousands of letters from convicted criminals every year, but there were a number of things about Honecker's case that caught Germond's attention.
2: Eyewitness testimony in our country is considered by most people to be the most profound proof of truth. That's the man that did this to me. We all assume, I think through the years we've come to believe that our mind is like a videotape, that it just accurately records whatever we see, whatever we hear, whatever we come in contact with. The reality is, what our memory is actually recording is, yes, what's going on in the moment, but it's also mixed into that is memories, dreams, some little distraction. It's just a huge variety pack. So our memories are actually not accurate at all.
1: When the victim chose Honecker's picture from the photo lineup, Honecker was the only one standing in front of a white background. The other suspects were all photographed in front of the standard height scale. Research has shown that if one item in the array of photographs is uniquely different, such as the background, it is more likely to be chosen. Furthermore, police lineup should include faces that have an equal chance of being selected, faces similar to one another. Honecker's photo was the only one of six that remotely resembled the description given by the victim.
2: The mugshot spread that was shown to both the victim and her boyfriend, in my opinion, is one of the most tainted mugshot spreads I've ever seen.
1: Centurion Ministries asked the state of Virginia to release the forensic evidence used to convict Honecker. And they asked hair expert Dr. Peter DeForest to analyze the hair found on the victim's shorts, which the state of Virginia said matched Edward Honecker's used to convict Honecker.
3: I compared the unknown hair taken from the victim with the known sample of Mr. Honecker, and assuming that the known sample was representative of Mr. Honecker's range of variation, I would have eliminated Mr. Honecker as the donor of that hair from the victim.
1: And forensic scientists agree. There is no such thing as a hair match.
2: The most that you can ever say about hair evidence is that it is similar or dissimilar, that is consistent or not consistent. That's it.
1: And their investigation uncovered something else.
2: We also learned that the victim had been to a hypnotist to have her memory hypnotically refreshed. The hypnotist notes in a letter to the prosecutor that the victim was brought to him because she could not recall the face of her assailant.
1: Hypnotically enhanced recollections are inadmissible as evidence in most states, including Virginia. The victim's identification of Honecker should not have been presented to the jury. But when the victim pointed to Ed Honecker in the courtroom, it practically ensured his conviction.
4: The victim was very, very convincing and very, very credible. And I think she, beyond all shadow of a doubt, made the difference in the jury's I know in my own case, and there was, I don't think there was ever any real doubt in the minds of the jurors about the guilt of Mr. Honecker at that time.
1: Barry Scheck was convinced that DNA testing would prove Honecker's claims of innocence, but prosecutors and Honecker's new defense team were in for another surprise. When the victim changed her story once again.

0: A real fight deserves a real boost.
1: By the time Centurion Ministries completed their investigation of Edward Honecker's case, he had spent almost 9 years in prison for a crime he said he didn't commit. Centurion Ministries gained access to the vaginal swab taken from the victim on the night she was raped and sent it to Dr. Edward Blake at Forensic Science Associates near Oakland, California. They also sent along a sample of Edward Honecker's blood. Centurion Ministries paid for the DNA testing, which was approximately $5,000. Dr. Blake needed to identify all of the genetic markers on the swab and then determine whether Edward Honecker could have provided any of the markers present. Dr. Blake performed a DNA test called polymerase chain reaction, or PCR. It's a test used when the sample is small or has been degraded over time.
2: PCR is ideally suited to what you might consider historical investigations. That is, investigations that are maybe more than 5 years old.
1: Dr. Blake assumed that the cotton swab contained cells from three individuals, the victim, her fiancé, and the rapist. After Dr. Blake analyzed the DNA from the swab, he did not believe that Edward Honecker was the rapist.
2: The conclusions that could be reached from the analysis of the vaginal swab alone was that the sperm could not originate from Edward Honecker.
1: But Governor George Allen wasn't so sure. He asked the Virginia State Crime Lab to conduct their own analysis, and they found something in the tests they hadn't expected.
3: We were not as absolute in the conclusion that Forensic Science Associates originally came to. We felt that there were some other scenarios that might possibly explain the results.
1: The Virginia Crime Lab noticed some genetic material they could not identify or fully explain. It was a 3-4 genetic marker found in the sperm fraction of the PCR test. The mixture of all of the DNA profiles and the similarities presented by the combinations of the genetic materials meant that Honecker could not be eliminated as the contributor of the 3-4 genetic marker. Faced with competing scientific opinions, Governor Allen asked police to go back over the investigation one more time.
4: As governor, you want to make sure that you have all the evidence and have it investigated, talk to the witness, look at the evidence, run whatever tests can be done on the evidence so that I have the full story.
1: When investigators re-interviewed the victim and told her that DNA testing of her vaginal swab revealed some inconsistencies, she made a surprising confession. After the rape, she married her fiancé, but they had since divorced. She admitted that at the time of the rape, she was sexually involved with another man in addition to her fiancé.
2: It raised the question about whether or not the sperm taken from the victim's vagina had any relevance to the sexual assault on her. That's how Ed Honecker gets brought back into the soup.
1: When DNA testing is done in rape cases, all of the consensual sexual partners have to be identified. Sheriffs located the second boyfriend, took his DNA sample, and scientists performed a more sophisticated DNA test called a polymarker test, which types 5 genes at once instead of just 1 or 2. The polymarker DNA test showed conclusively that Edward Honecker was not the contributor of the 3-4 genetic marker. Edward Honecker was innocent. In October of 1994, Governor Allen called Honecker in prison and told him he was a free man.
5: He said, "I feel that that jury made a mistake." He said, "As of this moment, you are a free man." What he said after that, I have no idea.
1: After 10 years in prison, Edward Honecker walked out of the Nottoway Correctional Facility into the arms of

0: family and friends. He had missed the last 10 years of his children's lives.
1: It was a gross miscarriage of justice. The evidence of his innocence was just overwhelming. You'd have to be a complete fool to miss it.
2: There are many, many limitations on the testimony of eyewitnesses, particularly in situations that where there's a great deal of not only physical trauma, but emotional trauma. That's not a place for people to make careful, critical observations.
3: I always knew deep in my heart that I would one day get out of prison a free man. Not only get out of prison, but proven that I did not commit that damn crime. I always knew that.
4: Honey, do Mom a favor. Take this down to the mailbox, okay?
5: Okay. I love you, Mom.
4: I love you, too.
0: Vicki Lynn Hoskinson never returned home after running the errand for her mother. Her abandoned bicycle was the only clue to her disappearance. Eight-year-old Vicki Lynn Hoskinson grew up in Flowing Wells, a suburb of Tucson, Arizona. She was the youngest in a family brought together by the second marriage of her mother, Debbie Carlson.
6: There was something about her that grabbed your heart the minute you were around her. She had this intensity of a royal blueness in her eyes. When you looked into her eyes, you saw this depth of wisdom that was beyond her years.
0: Vicki's prized possession was the pink stingray bicycle she had received as a Christmas present, which is what she rode to the mailbox on the day she disappeared. To get to the mailbox, Vicki headed down a dirt path behind some neighbors' homes, went down a dead-end street, and over an uncleared area of desert brush. Her mother expected Vicki back in 10 minutes. When she didn't return, she sent her older daughter, Stephanie, to look for her.
6: Stephanie came right back, and she was hysterical. She was crying. She goes, Mom, I found Vicki's bike in the middle of the road. And I go, what do you mean you found Vicki's bike in the middle of the road? She goes, it was laying in the middle of the road. And she goes, something's wrong, something's wrong.
7: My mom got in the car and drove around and picked up the bicycle and, you know, rode through the neighborhood looking for Vicki, and when she returned home, she called the police.
8: At the time, we thought we were possibly looking for just a missing child who had failed to come home after going out to do an errand for her mother. And as the search went on, it became obvious that something other than a normal disappearing child had occurred.
0: Hundreds of volunteers searched the nearby desert, and police helicopters scoured the area. Vicki's family pleaded for her safe return on local television.
9: My faith in God that he's watching over her and he's protecting her and that he is going to bring her home to us. I really believe that she's still alive.
0: Police received a number of calls from people who claimed to have seen a child who looked like Vicki.
8: There were a lot of Vicki sightings. It's not an unusual phenomenon when you ask people to go look for such a person, and our community was actively looking for Vicki.
0: But all of the sightings were dead ends.
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0: Wars. 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
1: Within days of Vicki Lynn Hoskinson's disappearance, yellow ribbons appeared all over Tucson as a sign of the community's concern for the missing 8-year-old girl.
2: The picture of Vicki that is locked in everyone's mind of this little gap-toothed 8-year-old girl, the way Vicki was forever frozen in most people's memory, was everywhere. It was on the front page of the newspapers many times. It was on billboards around town. It was on TV so often. It was one incident and one person who really brought Tucson together.
1: But police had no solid leads on Vicki's whereabouts. The local police called in the FBI, who wanted to question the last teacher at school who had seen the little girl alive. It was Vicki's athletic coach, Sam Hall, and the story he told them was chilling. He said he was in the school playground picking up some sports equipment with a student.
3: Rachel, let's go. We gotta get out.
1: A strange-looking character in a sports car caught his eye. The man appeared to be staring at the children. He had long hair and an unkempt appearance and drove away shortly after he was spotted.
4: Something was telling me that this gentleman just wasn't right. And as a Christian man and as a man of prayer and a man who does pray and I have a relationship with the Lord, I sensed the Lord telling me this man was going to do something evil and wicked tonight, that I needed to write down everything I saw.
1: Paul immediately went to his car, wrote the man's license plate number on a piece of paper, and put it in his glove compartment. The FBI told Hall that Vicki disappeared near the mailbox one block away, not long after Hall saw the man in the sports car.
4: Immediately, I went right back to that car and what was is sitting in my glove box in my pickup.
1: The car had a California license plate with the number 1KEZ608. The car was registered to Frank Jarvis Atwood. He had two prior arrests, one for lewd and lascivious behavior, the other for kidnapping. In each case, the victims were young boys. Atwood was out on parole at the time of Vicki Hoskinson's disappearance. But there was no proof of any connection between Atwood and Vicki Lynn Hoskinson. Investigators went back to where they found the bicycle. This time, they saw something they hadn't seen before.
5: I noticed a post had been bent over about 25 feet away at the side of the road. So when I went over and examined it, it had been a fresh bend, and the bend was about 12 inches from the ground.
1: Investigators suspected that the dent may have been caused by the perpetrator. Since it was low to the ground, it looked like it was caused by a small vehicle, possibly a sports car. The car registered to Frank Atwood was a sports car, a Datsun 260Z. Police issued an all-points bulletin for Frank Atwood. 3 days after Vicki's disappearance, Atwood was traced from California to Arizona to Oklahoma and finally to the small town of Kerrville, Texas. Under questioning, Atwood said nothing that could link him or his automobile to Vicki's disappearance. But afterwards, one of the detectives noticed a small speck of paint on the front bumper of Atwood's car that looked to be the same color as Vicki's abandoned bicycle. Frank Atwood was arrested on a suspicion of kidnapping. Atwood maintained his innocence, but the police were convinced that Atwood's car had been at the scene of the crime. For the proof they needed, they turned to science.
6: After my fall,

0: Smart Counter, the Sport Mat, and wireless remote. Call now.
1: Frank Atwood was in custody on the suspicion of kidnapping Vicki Lynn Hoskinson, but he denied he was involved in any way. The family gradually came to terms with the possibility that Vicki would never be found alive.
0: Counter, the Sport Mat, and wireless remote. Call now.
1: Frank Atwood was in custody on the suspicion of kidnapping Vicki Lynn Hoskinson, but he denied he was involved in any way. The family gradually came to terms with the possibility that Vicki would never be found alive.
2: Christmas. That was Christmas. Thought for sure she was coming home. That's when I realized that she was never coming home. Excuse me.
1: The only evidence against Atwood was circumstantial. A tiny speck of paint on his bumper that may have come from Vicki's bicycle, but could have come from anywhere. Police sent Atwood's car and Vicki's bicycle to accident reconstructionist Paul Larmore. When Larmore placed the bicycle on the ground, sideways, he noticed that the pedal was at the exact same height as the scratch marks and the indentation on the gravel pan under Atwood's front bumper.
3: There was no impact in the classic sense of the word. There was contact between the two, and the car continued to push against the bike, pushed it down on the ground, and overrode it to the point that the pedal deformed the gravel pan under the car.
1: Larmore believes that Atwood's car was going less than 5 miles an hour when it struck Vicki's bicycle. This would account for the lack of blood at the scene. The car was going too slow for Vicki to have sustained serious injuries. Next, the bumper of Atwood's car and Vicki's bicycle were both sent to the FBI lab in Washington, D.C.
4: The prosecution requested that we look at the bicycle and compare that to the paint that was scraped off the bumper of the vehicle, as well as the paint that was remaining on the vehicle, and try to make a comparison to see if those paints originated from the same source.
1: Paint analysis involves microscopic and microchemical examination. Under the microscope, the samples of paint from Atwood's bumper and the bicycle appeared to be similar. Next, microchemicals were added to both paint samples. Both reacted to the chemicals in the same way. Finally, the paint samples were placed in a gas chromatograph mass spectrometer and heated to a temperature of 760 degrees centigrade, which vaporizes and separates the organic components of the paint samples. The compounds in both paint samples were identical. This did not necessarily prove that the paint on Atwood's bumper came from Vicki Hoskinson's bicycle. When Jim Corby studied the paint samples under the scanning electron microscope, he noticed one element in the paint from Vicki's bicycle, which was not common in the chemical formulation of paint. He found traces of nickel, but where had it come from? When he looked closer at Atwood's bumper, he noticed that the chrome on the bumper next to the pink paint had been scratched, exposing the nickel underplating. The chemical composition of the nickel underplating on Atwood's bumper was identical to the nickel sample found on Vicki's bicycle.
4: It leads one to believe, as a forensic scientist, that these two items, namely the bicycle and the bumper, were in forcible contact with each other at one time, meaning that they made physical contact with each other.
1: This two-way transfer, paint from the bicycle onto the bumper, and the nickel from the bumper onto the bicycle, placed Frank Atwood's automobile at the scene of Vicki Hoskinson's disappearance.
5: Some photos of me were leaked.

0: There are auctions going on right now. So what are you waiting for?
1: Seven months after Vicki Hoskinson's disappearance, a man hiking through the desert outside of Tucson found a human skull which looked like that of a child.
2: It was an area that we had initially speculated. If you were going to get rid of a body, where would you do it? And it was an area that was close to the area where she disappeared. It's on that side of town. It was remote.
1: After several days of searching, more bones were discovered. Some had been gnawed by animals. Among those found was a lower jawbone with teeth. The news was devastating to the family, although not a surprise.
3: I'll never forget the look on Sheriff Dubnyk's face. Him and I are really close, but I just knew, looking at him, what the answer was without them telling me verbally. And I just remember losing it and watching all these grown men turn their back to me because they didn't want me to see that they were crying.
1: Forensic anthropologist Dr. Walter Birkby was asked to analyze the skeletal remains to see if they belonged to Vicki Hoskinson. He used a technique called comparative dental radiography to compare the teeth and jawbone found in the desert to the dental x-rays of Vicki Hoskinson. They were a match, but he could not determine the cause of death from the rest of the remains.
4: There weren't any sharp implement marks, and really nothing that would indicate blunt force trauma, anything like that. But so cause of death could have been practically anything.
1: Hundreds of people attended Vicki Hoskinson's funeral. Many knew of her only through news reports, but wanted to share in the family's grief.
5: It grabbed the emotion, not only of people here, but of all people in Tucson. It was something that everyone at the time was talking about, and I can't think of anything that's even approached that magnitude since then.
1: Frank Atwood was charged with murder. His lawyers pointed out that Atwood had been in police custody since 3 days after Vicki's disappearance. They said it was impossible to know when the body had been dumped in the desert. It was possible it could have happened while Atwood was in custody. Medical examiner Dr. Richard Frady was asked if there was any way to tell when Vicki Lynn Hoskinson had been killed.
6: Now we must take it to anything we can find on the bones. And one of the things that we found on the bones was there was some adipocere there.
1: Adipocere, also known as mortuary fat, is a gray, waxy substance which forms when a body is exposed to high temperatures, bacteria, and water. Dr. Frady knew that the desert had high temperatures as well as sources of bacteria, but deserts have little or no water. Was it possible that the body was first in an area with water before it was moved to the desert? If so, Frank Atwood would be exonerated since he had been in custody since 3 days after the girl's disappearance. Dr. Frady researched the weather conditions for the period that Vicki Hoskinson had been missing.
6: We found that within a day or two after she had disappeared, that there were heavy rains in that area. And then there were no more rains for months.
1: The adipocere told Dr. Frady that the body was in the desert during these rainstorms, most likely in a shallow grave. The rainwater mixed with the bacteria and the high temperatures over the next 2 to 3 months, forming the adipocere found on her bones.
6: Had it been a month later, 2 months, 3 months, it would have been dry and the body would have been mummified, and you would not have seen the adipocere.
1: This put the time of Vicki's death within a day or two of her disappearance. Prosecutors believe that Atwood was cruising the Tucson area for a child the day Sam Hall saw him near the schoolyard. Fortunately, Hall had the presence of mind to write his license number down on a piece of paper. A half hour later, Atwood saw Vicki on her pink bicycle a block away from the school. He accelerated into Vicki's bicycle, knocking her to the ground. The bumper hit the bicycle just under the seat, which produced the double transfer of paint onto his bumper and nickel from the bumper onto the bicycle. The bike wedged beneath the car's gravel pan, leaving an indentation and scratch marks. Atwood forced Vicky into his car, possibly with the promise that he would drive her home. While making his getaway, Atwood backed into the mail post, leaving the dent later found by police. No one knows what happened to Vicky Lynn Hoskinson during that fateful drive to the desert. But prosecutors believe he buried her body later that same day in a shallow grave. Within a day or two, heavy rain seeped into her grave, causing the adipocere to form on her decomposing bones.
2: Vicky was in the wrong spot at the wrong time. I believe that Frank kidnapped her. I believe he hit her, knocked her off the bicycle to make contact with her. I think he had even done that in the past, made contact with people by contacting them on bicycles. I believe he sexually assaulted her, and I believe he killed her.
1: Frank Jarvis Atwood was tried and convicted of first-degree murder in the death of Vicky Lynn Hoskinson and was sentenced to death.
7: People say that I'm the hero of the case, but I just want to be a hero that would have saved a child's life, that's all.
8: I'm not a victim that will ever forgive the perpetrator, the murderer. I will never forgive him. And I don't visit the cemetery because I don't believe that that's where she is. When Atwood left her in the desert, that's where she was laid to rest. I feel that that really is where, other than in my heart, where my sister is.
3: There was one time when I was going through a really tough time, trying to come to a peace about her death, that she came to my bedroom. And I woke, and was like, I'm sleeping, and I hear these little pitter-patter of feet and this little tapping of mama, mama, mama, and I look up. You have to understand, this is after Vicky's been deceased, and here's Vicky standing at the foot of my bed. And there's this white light surrounding her, and she's saying, Mommy, I'm okay. I need you to be okay. And then she disappeared. That was a turning point for me.
1: In a small town in Oregon in 1984, the first biological attack was launched against the United States. For over a decade, the details of this nearly catastrophic event were withheld from the public. This is how forensic science unearthed the biological trail. This small town in Oregon is called The Dalles and is perched high above the Columbia River, about 80 miles due east of Portland.
9: It seems like you've driven back in the 50s. And it seems, in the physical appearance, it seems frozen in time in that way.
1: Dave and Sandy Lutkins are among the 11,000 residents who find The Dalles the perfect place to raise a family.
10: A half an hour or an hour from skiing, a lot of water sports, a lot of hiking. It has pretty decent schools. We have pretty low crime.
1: On September 25th, 1984, David and Sandy both became violently ill with cramps, diarrhea, and vomiting. Their dehydration caused delirium.
10: But I'd never felt that bad in my life. The room was spinning, and I just didn't care about anything.
11: Well, let's put it this way. I would never want to be that sick again.
1: When David and his wife went to the hospital, they weren't the only ones seriously ill.
12: And then suddenly there were so many people. We had people laying on the floor. We had people leaning up against the wall. There were people in the lobby.
1: They all had the same symptoms. Microbiologists identified the cause, Salmonella. Salmonella is a bacteria commonly found in eggs, meat, poultry, unpasteurized milk, water, and in animal feces, especially that of reptiles. It is rarely fatal, but sometimes death occurs in infants and the elderly. 10 days after the first outbreak, a second wave hit. The number of patients exploded from dozens to hundreds. Every hospital bed was filled. By the time Dave Lutkins emerged from 4 days of delirium, he encountered a disaster. Lutkins owned a small restaurant. 13 of his employees were sick, along with hundreds of his customers.
10: We had virtually no business. I mean, it just disappeared.
1: But what was the source of the outbreak? Food handlers who don't properly wash their hands after using the bathroom sometimes transmit salmonella. But hundreds of people were sick, and they hadn't eaten in the same restaurant or even the same restaurant chain. Tests of the water supply revealed nothing. The Centers for Disease Control in Atlanta, Georgia, was asked to investigate whether it was some type of accidental outbreak or was it intentional?

0: finale Tuesday at 9 on TLC.
1: Solving the riddle of the Salmonella outbreak in Oregon is the job of epidemiologists, scientists who study how disease moves through large populations.
2: They seem to be unrelated events, complicated things greatly. It was almost like doing multiple simultaneous investigations.
1: There seemed to be no common link among the hundreds of residents who had gotten sick. Dave and Sandy Ludkins both remembered eating a salad in their restaurant before getting ill. Hundreds of their customers and most of their employees became ill too. At the county health department, nurse Diane Kerr contacted everyone who fell ill and discovered they had all eaten a salad from one of 10 local restaurants.
2: Most of the people seemed to have eaten potato salad. At another restaurant, most of the people seemed to have eaten a green salad. And so what was going on?
3: They looked at common suppliers of food. They looked, you know, where did everybody get their lettuce? Where did everybody get this? Where did everybody get that?
4: We couldn't find one source of cucumbers or of lettuce or of meat or of anything that would explain all those restaurants being contaminated at once.
1: Dr. Michael Skeels runs the laboratory that processed samples from the Dale Salmonella outbreak. Microbiologists discovered that all of the victims had the same strain of Salmonella, one that was exceptionally rare.
5: It was dulcitol negative, which means it didn't biochemically break down a sugar called dulcitol, and that's only the case for 2% of Salmonellas of this type.
1: This Salmonella had another odd characteristic. Unlike most bacteria, this one was not resistant to antibiotics. When all the cases were tallied, there had been 751 cases of Salmonella poisoning. 2 months after the outbreak, the state of Oregon reported that poor hygiene of restaurant workers and cross-contamination were the most likely causes of the outbreak. In other words, they didn't know.
3: If you've worked in public health long enough, you'll figure out that lots of times you really can't pinpoint where things come from.
1: Local officials now began to suspect a religious cult outside of town, the Rajneeshis. As the Rajneeshis expanded their compound, there had been growing tension between cult leaders and local politicians. Just a year earlier, one of the cult's leaders, Ma'anan Sheila, hinted at potential violence. She said, quote, "We are here in Oregon to stay at whatever the cost. If that means some blood is spilled, then this is the price we are prepared to pay." A guru from India, Bhagwan Sri Rajneesh, started the farming commune in 1981. After 2 years and $30 million, the 64,000-acre organic farming and meditation compound had its own post office, school, hospital, and shopping mall with housing for over 1,000 followers.
6: There are doctors and lawyers and accountants who've given up everything to drive tractors and plant potatoes and have, you know, daily chants.
1: In 1982, the Rajneeshis took over the nearby town of Antelope, and with it the majority of seats on the city council and school board, which horrified longtime residents of the small town. Before the outbreak, the Rajneeshis had set their sights on control of the larger town of the Dales and had put up their own slate of candidates running in the November election. In the absence of a scientific explanation, some thought the Rajneeshis might have intentionally poisoned the community in some way.
3: So there was suspicion, but there was no evidence.
7: Why would they do this? And the other thought was maybe there was somebody, some hothead, trying to incriminate the Rajneesh.
1: 1 year later, the Rajneeshis' behavior grew even more bizarre, revealing evidence that would eventually solve the mystery.

0: season finale, Tuesday at 9 on TLC.
1: Since health officials could not find the source of the salmonella outbreak in the Dalles, Oregon, suspicion among local officials continued to be the Roshnishis, a religious cult living on a farm outside of town.
2: My criminal being accused of poisoning someone who we had nothing to do with.
1: Leaders of the cult and town officials were often at odds. The cult was founded by Bhagwan Sri Rajneesh, but the day-to-day operations were run by his associate, Ma Anand Sheila.
3: They met each other's needs. Sheila provided for him whatever he wanted. You want 60 Rolls Royces, we'll get you 60 Rolls Royces. You want a new disciple tonight, we'll get you a new disciple. You want to fly in a jet, we'll get you a jet. What, you know, whatever to make you happy. And the trade-off was that a Bhagwan would say, okay, you're number one, you're in control, you take care of all the details. I don't care how you do it.
1: The Rajneeshis were becoming paranoid for many reasons. They were being investigated for possible immigration fraud, and there was growing internal conflict between Sheila and other commune leaders.
4: Nonsense. You better believe me, I'm a tigress.
5: She and her group were in a power struggle with another group, which we always kind of called the Hollywood faction. They were rich members of the cult, headed up by a lady who was the ex-wife of a Hollywood producer.
1: The struggle was for control of the guru, the cult, and its finances. Former cult members told of plans to assassinate several local politicians, rival cult members, a United States attorney, and journalist Les Zeitz, in retaliation for some investigative pieces he had written about the group in the local newspaper.
3: Be told that you're on a hit list and for a group that I believed at the time they were capable of, that they're just purely evil folks by that time. It was really kind of a chilling way to start the day.
1: 1 year after the salmonella outbreak, without warning, Sheila and the head of the Rajneesh Medical Clinic, a nurse named Pooja, fled to Europe. Rajneesh disowned them.
6: They had turned it into a fascist concentration camp.
1: Prosecutors heard that Pooja had been experimenting with biological poisons at the clinic, including salmonella. But there was no hard evidence. With the increasing scrutiny, the Bhagwan stepped up the level of personal security.
5: There were times when he would move from one end of the town to the other, where he would be in a bulletproof limousine. He would have a lead SUV with armed guards in it. He would have a trailing SUV with armed guards in it, and he'd have a Jet Ranger helicopter in the air. We felt we could be confronted by a 45-person private army with fully automatic weapons.
1: In October of 1985, a federal grand jury issued a 35-page indictment charging the Bhagwan with lying on his visa application and arranging sham marriages so his followers could remain in the United States. When officials planned to search the compound, they asked epidemiologist Dr. Mike Skeels to come along because of fears of biological retaliation.
7: And as we were going up that road, I was thinking, you know, for a microbiologist, this is going to be a pretty interesting day.
1: No shots were fired. In the commune's licensed medical center, Skeels found samples of various bacteria, standard testing material for a small clinic.
7: One of these vials contained salmonella typhimurium. And I remember at the time thinking, well, they told me to look for salmonella. If I find any, I'm supposed to seize it as evidence. And, well, there it is, so I'll seize it. But I wasn't thinking at all that this was related to the outbreak.
1: Shortly after the raid, Rajneesh left on one of his private jets. He was arrested in North Carolina on the immigration charges. Meanwhile, the CDC tested the salmonella found in the commune's lab using a technique called plasmid profiling. Plasmids are sections of free-floating genetic material outside a bacterial chromosome. Bacteria can exchange plasmids, allowing a colony to genetically adapt.
7: and you would then use the size of the plasmid and some other characteristics of it to see whether it matched the plasmids from other bacteria, mostly the size. And so if you found that you had the same plasmid type, you could assume that these were related or similar strains.
1: The Salmonella from the Roshnishi's clinic had a plasmid profile similar to the organism from the Dales. And it could be killed by all antibiotics, just like the strain used in the epidemic.
7: That really was a smoking gun that showed us that the isolate that I found in their clinic and the isolates that we were getting from the people in this outbreak really were the same bacterial strain.
1: The question remained, why would the Roshnishis poison the residents of this small town?

0: easily. New Dulcolax gummies for daily gut support.
1: Inside the Rajneeshi commune, investigators found evidence connecting the group to the mass salmonella poisonings. And they discovered other bizarre activities. Sheila had installed surveillance devices everywhere in the commune. Every payphone in the town was tapped, and almost every building.
2: This is the largest incident of wiretapping in the history of the United States. They wired this whole town. They were illegal interceptions. There were thousands of them. They had banks of tape recorders running all the time. It's indescribable.
1: Most Rajneeshis didn't know they were being monitored. It was kept quiet by Sheila and her inner circle, which held their meetings on her round bed.
3: A bookcase concealed a metal door opening onto a tunnel.
1: Or in secret rooms, complete with escape tunnels.
4: The FBI also found a number of manuals for making bombs and doing dirty tricks, and they found a number of articles about bioterrorism and, or biowarfare.
1: The salmonella was the weapon chosen for a power struggle, but not an internal one.
5: Wait, did I understand you correctly yesterday when you said that you were, in fact, now going to attempt to take over Washoe County?
6: That's correct. You understood right.
1: When the Rajneeshis put up their own candidates to run for election for the local county commission, they wanted to make sure their candidates won. To do that, they wanted to make the local voters sick enough so they couldn't get to the polling places to vote.
7: The Rajneeshis would have enough people in Antelope and other nearby places that they would all vote, and 100% turnout among the Rajneeshis, enough that they would install their own candidates on the county commission.
1: But why had the outbreak happened in September? Informants say it was a rehearsal, and it wasn't their first. At Sheila's direction, the Rajneeshis took off their red robes and put on regular clothing and went through the town with spray containers filled with salmonella. In August, their first experiment was spraying the door handles in the county courthouse and produce in the local supermarkets. But no one got sick. Their second experiment in September was to spray salmonella on salad bars in 10 local restaurants, which worked, contaminating over 700 residents. Just before Election Day, the Rajneeshis made plans to contaminate the city's water supply. Apparently, they were unsuccessful.
7: There was evidence that someone had gotten to the reservoir for the city of the Dalles and gotten into it, but no evidence that they actually ever contaminated.
1: All of the Rajneeshi candidates lost in the November elections. Armed with the forensic biological evidence, Sheila and Pooja were extradited from Europe and charged with tampering with consumer products. They both pled guilty, served less than 3 years in federal prison, were released, and fled to Switzerland before state charges could be filed.
7: Last we knew, Sheila was in Europe running the equivalent of a nursing home, which is sort of chilling to think about, turning grandma over to Sheila in her final days.
1: There was no proof Rajneesh himself ever knew anything about the salmonella plot. He pleaded guilty to immigration violations, was deported, and died in India in 1990. Most of the restaurants targeted in the attack never recovered from the economic blow and went out of business. That's what happened to Dave Lutkin's restaurant.
8: We never regained the position we had in the community afterwards. I had people that would tell me that, you know, I know it wasn't your fault, but I just can't eat there anymore.
1: He now runs a catering service. The scientists who investigated the outbreak wrote a paper about it. But the Centers for Disease Control asked that it not be published, fearing copycat crimes. In 1997, 13 years after the outbreak, when bioterrorism had become a growing concern, the paper was finally published.

0: published in the Journal of the American Medical Association. Evidence discovered in the Roshnishi's health clinic revealed they had even more potent biological weapons in their possession. Had they been used, the results would have been catastrophic.
1: Neither the epidemiology alone nor a criminal investigation alone would have cracked this. It took both to put it together.

0: Ernestine Perea was found dead in her bedroom of a single gunshot wound. The gun was by her side. After examining the forensic evidence, her death was ruled a homicide. But could that same evidence be interpreted differently? One man's life hung in the balance. In 1979, Martin Friaz entered the United States illegally from Mexico looking for work.
1: More opportunity, the right to family, better way to, you know, educate your kids, a better life.
0: Friaz landed a job at a local marble processing plant in the rural town of Wheatland, Wyoming. 2 years later, he met 24-year-old Ernestine Perea, a divorcee with a young daughter. They had two children of their own, a boy and a girl. Ernestine and Martin decided to live together and rented a mobile home on the edge of town. But they also fought, mostly over insignificant matters, says Martin. On July 5th, 1984, Ernestine spent the entire day out with her children and didn't arrive home until 10:30 that night. Martin put the children to bed while Ernestine went to sleep in the couple's bedroom. That night, Friaz slept on a sofa bed in the living room. Around 1 o'clock in the morning, Friaz was awakened by one of the children crying.
1: She was like saying, "Mommy, mommy, get up." Turned the light on, and that's when I saw she was laying in the rug, right there on the floor. She had the gun next to her.
0: Ernestine was dead from a gunshot wound.
1: I see blood in her stomach, and when I was walking out with rain, I saw also blood splattered on the wall. So I called for ambulance and called the police.
2: There was no evidence of a break-in. There was no evidence of anybody else being out at the trailer other than two small children, I believe a 4-year-old and a baby.
0: When questioned at the scene, Friaz lied, saying he wasn't home when Ernestine was shot. Friaz may have had reason to lie. Police records showed that the sheriff had been called to his home several times for domestic disturbances. On a number of occasions, Ernestine said that Martin had hit her. A forensic analysis revealed that Friaz's fingerprints were all over the rifle, and there was more evidence, even more damning.
3: Colin with this ring.
4: Colin with

0: Andy's House, Wednesday night at 9 on HGTV.
1: When Ernestine Perea was found dead of a gunshot wound, her common-law husband, Martin Frias, denied he was home when the shooting occurred. But he later changed his story and admitted he was home that night. Investigators discovered that Ernestine was with some male friends earlier on the day she died.
2: She had been wrestling in the grass. She'd been drinking with these friends. And also that Martin Frias had evidently ridden by the park at that time and very possibly may have seen them.
1: Frias said Ernestine had come home drunk. Tests proved this correct. Her blood alcohol level was 0.26, 2.5 times the legal limit. He also said they weren't getting along and had stopped sleeping together.
2: He told investigators he was sleeping on the couch at the other end of the hallway in the trailer. And at some time during the night, about the time when it's believed that the gun went off, he said he heard what he thought to be a twig breaking at night. And he heard that, and then he went back to sleep.
1: Frias said Ernestine committed suicide. Next to Ernestine's body was a high-powered 300 Magnum hunting rifle which belonged to Frias. His fingerprints were on the rifle. Ernestine's fingerprint was found on the scope. Her pants were ripped near the zipper, and the button had been pulled off, indicating some sort of struggle. Ernestine had a large wound in her abdomen and a much smaller wound in her back. Since exit wounds are generally larger than entrance wounds, the coroner was certain that Ernestine had been shot in the back.
2: The bullet had entered through a wound which was a little less than half inch in size, had struck the vertebrae, had gone through the body, and had come out through the abdomen on the front side.
1: Also supporting the homicide theory was the evidence on Ernestine's blouse.
3: On the inside of the shirt, there were copious amounts of course, blood and tissue, but I also found bone fragments and lead fragments from the bullet as it was disintegrating, passing through the body.
1: Proof, Dr. Stone says, that Ernestine was shot from behind. The autopsy results found the same thing. And there was no gunshot residue on the front of the blouse, which would have been present had she committed suicide.
2: They did not find any evidence of that in the front or the back of the blouse. And that indicated that the weapon was at least some 30 inches to 3 feet away, according to their findings.
1: Frias denied he murdered his wife and pointed to the fact that his right arm was broken and he wasn't able to maneuver the rifle himself. Nevertheless, Ernestine's death was ruled a homicide. Based on the forensic evidence, prosecutors believe that Frias and Ernestine fought when she arrived home. A violent tug from the rear ripped her pants, causing the bruises on her abdomen. As Ernestine was getting up from the floor, prosecutors say Frias shot her in the back. Blood spurted out of her stomach and struck the wall in front of her. As she fell to the floor, her body twisted in reaction to the shot, and she landed on her back. Prosecutors say Frias left the rifle on the ground to make it appear the death was a suicide. They didn't believe Frias' cast would have hindered his ability to fire the weapon. Martin Frias was charged with his wife's murder. Since he couldn't afford an attorney, the court appointed one for him. At the time, the State Public Defender's Office used the State Crime Lab, the very same lab used by the prosecution. They had already ruled Ernestine's death was a homicide. Frias' attorney tried to come up with an alternative explanation for Ernestine's death, but he couldn't.
4: We felt bad about how the trial was going to go. I remember a public defender investigator named Walt Carroll and I talking before the trial started about what a grim prospect it looked like for Martin.
5: And they were right. The jury convicted Frias of second-degree murder and sentenced him to 25 to 35 years in prison. But the story doesn't end there.

0: Bambooable. That's Bamboo HR.
1: After the murder conviction of Martin Frias, his attorney, Robert Moxley, started gathering information to file an appeal. Meanwhile, Moxley started to have misgivings about the competency of the state's pathologist who had performed the autopsy.
2: The pathologist in this case was not qualified to do forensic cases. And that's probably being charitable.
1: So he asked Dr. Robert Lance, an independent gunshot residue expert, to test Ernestine's blouse.
3: I've used a much more sophisticated, much more modern technology called scanning electron microscopy with X-ray emission. And what this does is it provides much better sensitivity for gunshot residue. What this told me was the gunshot residue had come from the front very clearly and had followed the bullet right on through her abdomen and come out the back.
1: This contradicted tests done by the state crime lab, which found no evidence of gunshot residue anywhere on the blouse. Suddenly, Frias's story that Ernestine had committed suicide didn't seem so far-fetched. After 2 years in prison, Wyoming's Supreme Court granted Frias a new trial. But the defense had their work cut out for them. Prosecutors ordered Ernestine's body exhumed for a second autopsy. The chief medical examiner for Houston, Texas, Dr. Charles Petty, performed this one. The results of the second autopsy were the same as the first. The bullet entered Ernestine's back and came out through her stomach.
4: I think that the evidence showed at that time, and still does in my mind today, that Martin Frias shot and murdered Ernestine Perea.
1: But the defense introduced some new evidence in the second trial. That Ernestine was suicidal and that slash marks on her wrists proved she had tried to kill herself numerous times before.
2: I was able to document between the different stories and the medical records somewhere between five and maybe a dozen prior suicide attempts or suicide gestures.
1: And Moxley attacked the heart of the prosecution's case. The first point was Frias's contention that he didn't hear the gunshot from the living room. Acoustics expert Dr. Harry Holleen provided an explanation. Holleen conducted a test using the body of a dead horse covered with a fabric similar to Ernestine's blouse with a 300 Magnum rifle, similar to Frias's rifle. The first shot, 3 feet away from the horse, was very loud.
5: When the gun was fired in the open, we got dB readings of somewhere between 110 and 120 dB, and it sounded like gunfire.
1: But when the muzzle was placed against the skin and material, it sounded very different.
5: The gunshot doesn't sound like gunfire. It sounds like someone kicking the side of a building or kicking a piece of furniture, and the energy level is quite low.
1: The sound was similar to what Frias described on the night of his wife's death. Judy Bunker, a blood spatter expert, analyzed the blood evidence on the wall, only 18 inches from the floor. She says it clearly shows Ernestine was sitting on the floor with the rifle to her stomach when the shot was fired.
6: The bullet fragments in the wall, their location, along with the blood spatter location across the wall, and given the location of her wounds, would indicate that she was either kneeling or seated when the shot was fired.
1: And she found no blood spatter evidence to suggest, as prosecutors contended, that Ernestine was shot in the back, then twisted in the air while falling to the floor.
2: I learned from Judith Bunker that if somebody gets shot and spins around, that, you know, they spew vital fluids around.
7: But there was no blood spatter on the floor, walls, or the bed from the twisting motion the prosecution says occurred. The defense theory was clearly suicide. That Ernestine held the muzzle of the rifle to her stomach with one hand, then leaned over and pushed the trigger with the other. But prosecution experts said there was a problem with that theory.
8: Had this weapon been used in contact with the body at the time of discharge, that I would have expected that there would have been blood and or tissue on the muzzle of the weapon, and there was none.
7: Dr. Vincent DeMaio, an expert in high-velocity gunshot wounds, testified for the defense.
2: The absence of blood on the weapon means absolutely nothing. Maybe half the times with handguns, you don't find blood on the muzzle. It's a little more common in shotguns, we'll say. But don't forget, with rifles, and in this situation, you had clothing in between.
7: Dr. DeMaio also believes that the autopsy photos clearly show that Ernestine was shot in the stomach.
2: When you discharge a gun, out the muzzle of the gun comes a flame. That's about 1400 to 1500 degrees. And out comes gas, and out comes soot, carbon, from burning gunpowder. If you put the muzzle of the gun against the body, then you're going to have the soot, and the flame burns, and then the effects of gas. If you look at the wound in the abdomen, there's soot, and there's flame burns. That means the muzzle was in contact with the body at the time of discharge. Therefore, this has to be the entrance.
7: And Dr. DeMaio says the gas discharge from the rifle temporarily inflated Ernestine's abdomen with enough force that it ripped her jeans, contrary to the prosecution's claim that they were torn during a fight. Lastly, prosecution experts testified, as they did in the first trial, that they found no gunshot residue on the blouse, supporting their claim that Ernestine was at least 3 feet away when the gun was fired. The defense presented their new scanning electron microscope evidence of gunpowder residue on the blouse. And with that, the defense rested their case. In a moment, the verdict.
9: Colin with this ring.
10: Colin with

0: affordable dentures and implants. That's what we do.
1: In Martin Frias's second murder trial, there were two very different theories presented to the jury. The prosecution theory was that Martin Frias shot Ernestine in the back as she was getting up from the floor after a fight. After the shot, Ernestine twisted as she fell to the floor, which explains why she was found on her back. The defense maintained that Ernestine was sitting on the floor. The rifle was upside down. She used one hand to hold the muzzle against her stomach and the other to push the trigger. During deliberations, the jury wanted to see if a woman Ernestine's size could accomplish what the defense said happened.
2: And there was a small woman on the second jury. They took the gun into the jury room, and she sat down on the floor and replicated my theory. And she told me later that her finger had touched that scope on that rifle exactly where Ernestine's fingerprint had been. Same alignment.
1: After 2.5 hours, the jury had a verdict. Not guilty.
3: I don't question the wisdom of the jury. I can see where they may not have been sure who had the accurate opinion, who had the accurate theory. And there's no question in the criminal justice system, as it should be, that if there's a tie or even anything close to a tie, that it's beyond a reasonable doubt. And I think the jury didn't acquit Martin Frias because they felt he was innocent. But I believe that they acquitted him because, you know, they could not find that he was guilty beyond any reasonable doubt.
4: I was so happy that I kind of feel like crying at the same time.
1: Martin Frias now lives in Southern California. He is now an American citizen and has tried to get custody of his children, but they remain with Ernestine's mother in Wyoming.
4: I'm married, I got a good job, I got a little girl. You know, we enjoy life.
1: The forensic experts who assisted Robert Moxley in the second trial did so without remuneration.
2: The forensic community rallied around me in this case to make sure that I got the help I needed, to find the expertise I needed, and there are just all kinds of people out there committed to making sure that justice got done in this case.
4: American justice, it does work. It's better than our time.

0: Breaking news, the missiles and bombs did not get the United States what it wants with Iran. So this morning, the administration is launching what it calls Economic D-Day. Will the Treasury Secretary rattle the Islamic Republic where the Defense Secretary could not?
1: A fire emergency is playing out west. The wildfire that exploded overnight, threatening tens of thousands of people around Reno. 15,000 acres burned so far, 0% contained.
2: Things I never thought I'd say. What in the Teenage Mutant Ninja Turtles is going on here? Spotted again in New York, headlamp-wearing people seen crawling out of a manhole again. I'm Sarah Seidman with John Berman and Kate Baldwin. This is CNN News Central.
0: An economic D-Day. That is what Treasury Secretary Scott Bessent says is coming for Iran. And it is notable that it's the Treasury Secretary more at the forefront today in the war with Iran than the Defense Secretary. Bessent holds a news conference, and in an op-ed for the Financial Times, he wrote, quote, "Now we are entering the end game. At dawn begins an economic D-Day, the single greatest financial offensive ever marshaled against an adversary. It is part of a U.S. strategy shift nearly 6 months into the war, temporarily pausing strikes in favor of economic pressure." Let's get to CNN's Elena Treen live at the White House this morning. The president has been talking about this for some time, but today the Treasury Secretary puts it into gear.
1: Exactly. And he's expected to reveal the specific new measures that the Trump administration is expected to impose on Iran and really try to isolate it, particularly, of course, its economy from the rest of the world. Now, the president and other top administration officials have described this new announcement as being the most comprehensive assault on Iran thus far, of course, on Iran's economy specifically. Now, I will say that and I mentioned this, but Bessent and Trump, what they are describing is really this new coordination that the U.S. is hoping to have with allies to try and sever all economic ties with Iran, but also have allies sever those ties as well. And you heard Bessent explain a little more of this in that op-ed. I want to read for you this quote. He said, "Total financial isolation can obviate the need for American force while enlarging the sphere of freedom for our allies." Later in the op-ed, he writes, "The world should understand that our objective is to sever every economic lifeline that sustains the tyrannical regime until Iran stands alone." Now, I do want to just give you a little bit of a picture of where Iran is at this point, because, of course, we know the Trump administration has already been trying to impose a lot of economic pain on the country over the last several months. Iran's currency has now dropped to a record low against the dollar as the U.S. continues to try and move and tighten their economy even further. There are questions, though, about which allies and specifically even some adversaries, what the relationship with the U.S. and how they're going to respond to this. And of course, I think the big one is being China. We know that China relies on Iran for its oil more than any other country in the world. We heard Bessent address this in recent days as well. He essentially argued that China was aligned with the U.S. when it came to finding a resolution to the Iran war and to reopening the Strait of Hormuz. Bessent said on CNBC last week that many conversations are best to have in private and that they're confident that everyone wants the Strait reopened and for energy prices to come back down. Look, I do think, though, some context here and kind of underscoring the bottom line is that this war has turned from one that is being fought militarily. A lot of those tit-for-tat strikes between the U.S. and Iran as negotiations have fallen apart to now being a full economic focus. And this is something coming from the top. The president has told his advisors in recent weeks to cease negotiations as they turn to this new strategy. So more details coming around this press conference this afternoon, John.
0: It'll be interesting to see. A global economic crackdown on Iran sounds a lot like what was in place before the first U.S.-Iran nuclear deal under the Obama administration. Elena Treen at the White House, thank you very much. Kate?
1: Also this morning, some 90,000 people are being told to get out as firefighters are trying to get a handle on a massive wildfire near Reno, Nevada. So much damage being seen so far. Officials say the fire is human caused, but they have not said if they believe that it was intentionally set. It first ignited Saturday and has scorched more than 15,000 acres. Two medical centers have actually had to evacuate patients to safety because of this. CNN's Derek Van Dam tracking all of this for us. And Derek, what are fire crews up against with this one?
3: Well, they're doing everything they can from the ground to the air. I mean, look at this video coming out of the National Guard. This pilot coming in with their air attack assault. Helicopters trying to douse the flames, getting a handle on the leading edge of the fire. Then we take you to the ground because this is what residents saw Saturday night into early Sunday morning. That fire is rapidly advancing up and over the hillside, and those are buildings and homes below it. That is not a place you want to be. Very precarious. That is why there are mandatory evacuations associated with this Hawk fire that is currently sitting at 0% containment. There was erratic fire behavior over the weekend. Fire started on Saturday, really blew up in size on Sunday. Now we've got to deal with it this week because the Hawk fire there just outside of Reno, Nevada is burning too close to comfort in terms of residential and business areas. This is the wind forecast. This has been largely driven by southwesterly winds. Today, it's not a very particularly windy day, but I want to show you as we advance. This is the burn scar. This is the ignition point of the fire. Here's downtown Reno, Nevada. This is about 5 miles to the north and west. Notice as we head into the second half of this work week, the winds start to pick up. So this could spot additional wildfires, taking the embers and taking them downwind into areas that are not yet burned. So this is the concern. And of course, we've got tens of thousands of people in the path of this, unfortunately. It's thanks to this pressure squeeze, the high pressure to the south, baking the southwestern U.S., and an upper-level trough. So that's going to put the gradient here across the area, squeezing it through like a wind tunnel. And that means the winds pick up across Reno into Redding, Sacramento, gusting over 25 miles per hour this week. Doesn't help that the relative humidity values, when we expect them to recover overnight to give the firefighters the leading advantage, has not been happening. So we'll dry things out in the days to come. We have the critically dry vegetation on the ground with the ongoing drought. This is why we have the potential for critical or at least elevated fire concerns, especially as we head into the second half of this work week. We still have our active wildfire burning now, but there's no rain to help this forecast, Kate. And unfortunately, the winds will only get stronger from here. Back to you.
4: Yeah. So all on these fire crews that are working so hard to try to battle it down. Derek, thank you so much. We're going to have some more updates on this coming. Sarah.
2: All right. Thank you, Kate. Breaking overnight, the former deputy convicted the murder of Sonia Macy has died in prison. New details on what we've learned about how this may have happened. And the NYPD investigating after another video showing people climbing out of manholes in Midtown Manhattan. The serious security concerns and who they believe this might be. Also, nuts and bolts beat Usain Bolt. Beat his 100-meter record time. How did this all go down? You'll see it. Good grief.
5: Gone with this ring.
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1: Breaking overnight, Sean Grayson, the former Illinois sheriff's deputy convicted of murdering Sonya Massey inside her home, has died while serving a 20-year prison sentence. Grayson shot Massey after responding to a 911 call about a prowler outside her home in July of 2024. She made that call. He had been diagnosed with colon cancer before Massey's killing, and his attorney said at his sentencing in January that the disease had spread to his liver and lungs. In May, he sought a medical release but was denied. Massey's death became a flashpoint over police use of force, sparking widespread protests, and it resulted in Illinois lawmakers passing the Sonya Massey Act, requiring law enforcement to more closely review an applicant's previous employment records before hiring a police officer. John?
2: All right, this morning, the New York Police Department is investigating new video showing people dressed in overalls and wearing headlamps coming out of a manhole in Manhattan. That is very near Penn Station. And it comes months after similar incidents. At that time, officials said these incidents pose no threats to the public. Let's keep looking at that video because I think that's what's of interest here. With us now is Julia Kayyem, CNN national security analyst. Julia, and when you see this video here, in previous examples, the NYPD said this is no threat to the public. When does it become a threat that people are crawling in the sewers underneath the city?
3: Let's just say why the NYPD is saying this. They have, after these videos have been posted on TikTok, so there's obviously a performative aspect to it. The dress looks like, you know, they're in costume of some sort. They have checked the areas where these guys are coming out of. These are highly orchestrated events. You have people on the outside knowing exactly when to lift the manhole and let the others out. Earlier, when these were first found in May, these videos, the NYPD said that they thought it was some sort of scavenger hunt. The guys are going in there. Whatever it is, it's highly dangerous, not simply for them. It's disgusting down there. There's chemicals, there's smells, there's noxious materials and liquids. But obviously, they could leave something behind that would be dangerous to pedestrians or streets. I think the fact that it was so close to Penn Center, to Penn Station, means that the NYPD is going to take an extra focus to try to stop this from happening.
2: Yeah, I mean, that's what's interesting here. I mean, obviously, when it's happening in Queens and Brooklyn, that's a threat also. But this is happening right in your business centers, transportation hubs, you know, high-profile public places here. So this is not the type of thing you think that the police will just sort of shrug their shoulders and laugh at anymore?
3: No. No, I mean, it is unlawful, but it's unlawful for a very important reason, is that you have to make a point of things like this. These people, whatever they're doing, is not funny. It's not a performance. And, you know, are they doing videos down there? This is critical infrastructure. It keeps the city moving. And if you don't go after people like this, no matter how funny you think they are or whatever good performance it is, then people will start going on electrical poles, or they'll start going into, other areas that need to be protected. Look, we live in a time in which no one abides by the social contract, which is, you know, basically let the systems run without needing your pictures or your videos or causing this kind of unrest. And the police have to really focus. You could get good visuals of these guys. Focus on this simply because you don't want, you know, this to be the fall of TikToks in the sewer or videos in the sewer or even people doing scavenger hunts. This is highly performative. They're all wearing the same thing. This is, in my mind, based on my experience, this is for some sort of video or something. There's no reason that they should all be wearing the same exact thing.
2: Yeah, it's a good point there. This does certainly seem somewhat performative. Not that overalls with no shirt, you know, is not in style always, but these are people who clearly expected to be seen. Julia Kayyem, thank you very much for that. Kate?
4: Stunning moments in the trial of the man accused of killing rapper Tupac Shakur. His attorney heard on tape telling the defendant, do not implicate yourself in Tupac's murder. Plus, a plane crash lands in the ocean near a Florida beach. This way, Kate. Look over this way. How the pilot was able to get to safety. We'll be right back.
5: Colin with this ring.
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1: Hours from now, the man accused of orchestrating the killing of rap icon Tupac Shakur, Dwayne Davis, will be back in a Nevada courtroom. Already, some stunning moments, including audio in which Davis appeared to again implicate Sean Combs in Tupac's killing. Combs has repeatedly denied any connection to the murder. At one point, jurors also heard audio of a 2008 conversation Davis had with his own attorney, where the attorney is warning him not to implicate himself in Tupac's murder. Take a listen to this.
2: Look, you're doing a pretty good job. I know it's kind of hard, but, you know, you ain't supposed to be getting in anything. Like, you was involved in murder. You got to keep it really clean.
3: But you know, you told, what you told us, stay consistent with what you told us.
4: He gave me the gun. That's right.
2: No.
4: You don't say that.
2: Listen.
4: Okay.
2: Okay.
4: See,
2: and he said
4: he's gonna
1: say. Okay.
2: Keith, did you hear what I just told you?
1: Well, court is back in session just hours from now. Joining me now, CNN legal analyst and criminal defense attorney Joey Jackson. First of all, what did you make of the jury hearing this conversation, which is normally privileged between an attorney and a client, and they hear him say, "Whoa, whoa, whoa, whoa. Don't say that you did it."
5: Yeah, Sarah, good morning to you. This is compelling and it's very strong. And generally speaking, you can redact, that is, remove things that are not for the consideration of the jury nor anyone else. And so this is a problem that was out there. However, not so fast, it can be spun. Obviously, your attorney is going to say, and what the defense attorney will say, Obviously you're going to get counsel. And your counsel is going to be there for your protection and your interest. Will say, Obviously you're going to get counsel. And your counsel is going to be there for your protection and your interest. Whatever, just don't take it too far. So you could spin it both ways. That said, I do not like the fact that this came out from a defense perspective.
1: All right. There's also this thing that's happening in Nevada that doesn't happen in every courtroom, and that is that jurors are allowed to ask questions of witnesses on the stand. Let's listen to what happened here.
6: A couple questions from our jurors, if you can answer. Did you hand him the $10K to $20K check before the interviews for the series? How did the film studio obtain the audio recording of the 2008 proffer? Did Dwayne Davis have any right to approve or edit what recordings or edits were included in the docuseries?
1: This is interesting. Explain how this works, because it is not in all courtrooms that jurors get to ask questions to the witnesses, correct?
5: It is not, Sarah. In fact, it is in very few. So let's take it from this perspective. It's in Nevada. We know that. And from Nevada's perspective, you can, if you're a juror, ask questions. Now, this is really enlightening. Why? Because we as attorneys generally have to wait until the verdict. And when they're deliberating, they send out notes, they being the jury.

0: Nevada. We know that. And from Nevada's perspective, you can, if you're a juror, ask questions. Now, this is really enlightening. Why? Because we as attorneys generally have to wait until the verdict. And when they're deliberating, they send out notes, they being the jury, and that will kind of cue you to what their concerns are. Here in Nevada, you have the ability to ask questions, that is, if you're a juror, of the particular witnesses. Now, less than half the states in the country have such a system. And even those that have a system, generally, it's up to the judge to implement their discretion to say this is going to be admitted and spoken with. No. This is not going to be. But here you can freely ask. But I think from the questions, it's clear that the jury is focused in on specific issues and items. Right. And you heard there the last clip in terms of whether Davis had the ability to edit or evaluate and look at the different things that were going into the book. That's important because the attorneys are saying, hey, you know what? This is complete fiction. It was a ghostwriter. I don't know what the ghostwriter was doing. I don't know what the ghostwriter was saying. Guess who we may hear from, though, Sarah? The ghostwriter. Right. And I think when you hear from the ghostwriter with regard to the book and the memoir, that will give the jury an indication of how involved Davis was in the writing of this book, in the telling of this tale, if you're the defense, or in the telling of the truth, if you're the prosecution. And it's the battle of those two narratives. But to date, the star witness in this case has been Keefe D. No question about
1: his
0: it.
1: His own words, yes. Either you could hear them read back to you, but actually hearing him is pretty stunning for a case like this.
0: It's a big deal, yeah. Finally, because of the fact that, listen, these are words from his own mouth regarding his involvement. You could assess in the actual tape his demeanor and comportment. He seems calm. He seems composed. And he seems very detailed with regard to what he was doing, who was in the car, where they were going, etc. And that could be a problem.
1: Yeah. And the jurors, at least they're paying attention because they're asking some darn good questions. Joey Jackson, thank you so much. You can watch continuing live coverage of the trial on CNN All Access. It starts back up at noon today. You can scan that QR code or open the CNN app. John?
2: So with friends like these, the new trade war with Canada, what things that you buy are about to get more expensive? And then a woman on the run wanted for allegedly killing her police officer husband.

0: Finale Tuesday at 9 on TLC.
1: New this morning, the U.S. and Canada are quickly heading towards a deeper trade war that could make hundreds of items Americans buy every day more expensive. Trade talks collapsed over the weekend, and Prime Minister Mark Carney vowed dollar-for-dollar tariffs after the U.S. slapped 50% tariffs on $20 billion worth of Canadian goods. CNN senior reporter Matt Egan joins me now. These tariffs impact all different kinds of items. Give us some sense of what is on the list. And we and Canadians will both feel this.
2: Yeah, absolutely, Sarah. Look, I mean, we had these trade talks. They broke down at the 11th hour. Now we have a situation where one of the closest trading relationships in the world has devolved into an all-out trade war. And yes, this threatens to leave consumers kind of caught in the crossfire, right, in terms of killed jobs and higher prices. Now, the 50% tariffs from the Trump administration, it hit a wide range of imports from Canada. Everything from milk and honey to dog leashes, gloves, smartphones, hockey sticks, fishing rods, Christmas ornaments, wigs, false beards, also alcohol impacted here because the tariffs are going to hit beer, wine, whiskey, vodka. Now, all together, they're talking about a 50% tariff that were imposed by the U.S. on about $20 billion of Canadian goods. So a lot of Canadian goods. And yet, this is a massive trade relationship. So it's only impacting about 5% of total imports from Canada. Now, the 20%, this 50% tariff, initially it gets paid by businesses. But we know that they often pass along at least some of those costs to all of us in the form of higher prices. Now, sometimes they try to eat those costs, right? They hurt their own profits by doing that. But their margin to maneuver right now, it's lower because of the Iran war, which has jacked up energy prices and transportation prices. So it's not clear how much they can eat these tariffs. Now, Canada, they're not taking this lying down, right? Prime Minister Mark Carney, as you mentioned, he's threatening to, quote, dollar for dollar retaliate here. And he's already laying out a number of different sectors that are going to face these retaliatory tariffs, including steel, dairy, appliances, agricultural equipment, paper, and electronics. And the problem here from the U.S. side is that Canada is the number one foreign customer for a lot of U.S. states. So the risk is that if Canada buys less because of these higher tariffs, it's going to hurt demand. And some U.S. companies, they could have to lay off workers. One other point here for you, Sarah, this is an unprecedented move from the Trump administration. They're relying on a never-before-used section of trade law called Section 338 of the Smoot-Hawley Tariff Act. That's the tariff law that, of course, made the Great Depression worse. It was made famous by the scene in Ferris Bueller's Day Off. And I do think that this law is going to get tested in the courts in the coming months, but we know that that can take a long time to play out.
1: This is, I mean, when you see something like milk, which is a staple for a lot of Americans, the possibility of that going up with where people are right now is going to be rough.
2: True.
1: Thank you so much, Matt Egan. Great reporting from you. Kate.
3: That escalating trade war with Canada, it also isn't the only economic battle brewing with the United States right now. We're standing by to hear today more about what is being referred to as Economic D-Day, the Trump administration's latest move against Iran, with massive sanctions set to be announced and go into effect, and potential punishments for countries that do business with Iran. The Treasury Secretary is leading this, announcing this and writing in an op-ed over the weekend the following: the world should understand that our objective is to sever every economic lifeline that sustains the tyrannical regime until Tehran stands alone. Joining me right now is Democratic Congressman Mike Quigley of Illinois. He sits on Appropriations and the Intelligence Committees. He's also running for mayor of Chicago. It's good to see you, Congressman. Economic D-Day, the single greatest financial offensive ever marshaled against an adversary, Scott Bessent says. What do you think this means?
4: Well, first, don't you start with that tactic instead of going to military conflict right away? Under the Obama administration, he introduced, and I supported, these sanctions on Iran, which forced them to the table, and we passed JCPOA. Iran was in compliance and not moving forward to a nuclear program. Trump removed us from that and then began the military engagement in this term. Now he's back to where we started. So look, we've spent $90 billion. We've lost American service members' lives. We've dramatically reduced our military readiness because of this. And now we're back to probably where he should have started.
3: Do you think this has a better shot of getting Iran to the table than what we've seen with military action, though?
4: Look, I'd like to think so. I'm always for non-military actions and diplomacy. In the final analysis, one of the reasons we got JCPOA done was the oversized role that China played and will continue to play. So when they talk about going after those who are working and trading with Iran, and I know that the Chinese leader is coming to the United States, you run a very fine line now that you've got yourself in this position. It's extraordinarily complicated, largely because the president's mercurial habits and vacillating back and forth between conflict, peace talks, now economic pressure. You know, set yourself on one of these paths and be consistent so the rest of the world can at least understand what we're trying to do.
3: China here, likely a linchpin. Also, timing here, fascinating. I mean, because one of the countries that's likely to be targeted would be China. Xi Jinping, as you mentioned, set to be in Washington 1 month from today to meet with President Trump, a meeting that President Trump has been highly anticipating for quite some time, which makes me wonder, what does this announcement coming today do to that? Like, do you believe that the United States is going to go after China just as Xi Jinping is about to sit down with the president?
4: Well, we haven't heard the details that's coming in this press conference, but the fact of the matter is 80% of their oil is coming from Iran. They're the ones funding Iran in this effort. So if it's going to work, it's going to involve some negotiation, some discussion, some involvement or impact on China. So it's not as if we have any choice. We put ourselves in a situation where this is it. This is the last thing they can do. The regime has clearly become entrenched. They've adapted to this war. They know that they have opportunities to rebuild, restock. They can take what the U.S. military has given them. It's a very, very difficult position. The fact is we got into it without a plan. The fact that we don't have a way out shouldn't be a surprise to anyone.
3: Trade talks between the United States and Canada have now broken down. Mark Carney says that Canada is under attack and at war with the United States. This is a big trading partner for your state. Where does this go now?
4: Yeah, look, it's a quarter of Illinois exports go to Canada. It's absolutely critical to supply chains. It's a different world when I go to these business chambers of commerce throughout Illinois, throughout my district, and they're talking about the war in Iran. They're talking about foreign policy, our immigration, our trade, our tariffs. They told me to every single business that between the ICE raids and tariffs and trade problems, this has been tougher on them than COVID. And when the president says that we don't need Canada, he's clearly not understanding the situation. For Illinois farmers, we need fertilizer. Canada's the largest producer of potash, which is a critical element there. We need their plywood because we can't produce enough. And if we shut them off and they retaliate, it's going to cost a lot more to build our housing. We get 60% of our crude oil. We get critical minerals for tech and for our defense. The world is a dangerous, complicated place, but we're a lot safer when we have friends. And to have a friend, you need to be one. If we can't even get along with Canada, the low-hanging fruit here, who can we get along with? You know, nations that isolate themselves like we are doing right now are less economically prosperous and they're less safe. We're in a very difficult situation right now where we've lost their trust. We've lost their cooperation. I don't know how we rebuild it anytime soon.
3: Hakeem Jeffries met privately in recent weeks with Jared Kushner, discussed potentially collaborating with Democrats on key issues. What do you think of that meeting? Most importantly, what's the area of common ground you could see working with the White House on?
4: You know, I was told that from leaders Jeffries' spokesman that he has a policy of when he's invited to a meeting, he goes. And that's exactly what he did. So look, even in the midst of disagreeing as harsh and as tough as you possibly can on critical issues, we still have a nation to govern. So if there's some common ground and we can get some things done in the midst of this, then so be it. I was the proud sponsor of the Act for ALS, pretty dramatic game changer for all neurodegenerative diseases 5 years ago. We just reauthorized it unanimously. So I wouldn't take too much out of this beyond the fact that everyone should want us to agree and work together when we can.
3: Yes, it just happens so rarely. Congressman, it's good to have you on. Thank you so much. I really appreciate it. John.
5: All right, with us now, CNN political analyst, White House correspondent for the New York Times, Zolan Cano Youngs, and Axios senior contributor, Margaret Tolleven. Zolan, let's just pick up where Kate left off with Congressman Quigley there. You know, when Minority Leader Jeffries meets with Jared Kushner, it's not really just another meeting. What does it tell you heading into the midterms and maybe what the expectations are leading out of the midterms for those close to Donald Trump?
6: No, it's certainly not just another meeting, particularly when you look at previous communication between the White House and congressional Democrats, and namely also Hakeem Jeffries as well. Now, we do know that Jared Kushner, the president's son-in-law, and Hakeem Jeffries previously did work together on criminal justice legislation in term one. So there's a history of that collaboration. But let's be clear, both are managing some different factors here. For Kushner and the White House, they're well aware that depending on the outcome of these midterms, and if Democrats make gains, which polls show they are likely to, that the president faces the prospect of impeachment, right? So for this conversation, they may be trying to ward that off. For Jeffries, he is also managing these different factions of a party, some of which, or many of which, want to see real accountability moving forward. Even if this conversation might have, at least the reporting shows, been focused on areas of potential compromise. And then there's also the unpredictable factor of Donald Trump hanging over this. There have been times previously where the president has floated the prospect of working with Congress and Democrats to pass some sort of legislation, bipartisan compromise, only to back away immediately. Even earlier this year, when me and my colleague sat with the president, he floated the idea that he was open to working on some kind of immigration reform or immigration legislation. We have seen no real work publicly that actually has been met with follow through. So that's now the question for me moving forward. What's going to be the follow through after this meeting?
5: Yeah, and there's also just the appearances, Margaret, right? You have House Speaker Mike Johnson, you know, talking to Punchbowl and others, expressing confidence in the midterm, the outcome of the midterms for Republicans here. But you certainly see people with President Trump seeming to lay the groundwork for the possibility that Democrats will be in control.
7: 100%. And John, if you just look historically, even if President Trump were more popular than he is right now, just historically, there is often this pendulum. Then you add so many independents moving away from the president right now. And the Republicans are in a pretty precarious state in the House race. You know, it's interesting, the three topics that Jeffries and Kushner are reported to have focused on: affordability, housing, and immigration. Can you imagine what the bipartisan compromise would look like on any of those three areas? Let's start with immigration. So it's really hard to see how that meeting would lead to a whole lot of policy outcomes that would institute any major changes. But for every Democrat in sort of the progressive wing who's like saying fight, fight, and impeach, there are many, many voters who want people in both parties to talk to each other and to be open to compromise. So there's some incentive to give this perception that everyone's open to talking to each other and listening. It's just hard to see where the Trump administration and a Democratic Party that would be resurgent and retake a majority after November, where they could really meet in the middle.
5: Yeah. I want to talk about this trade war with Canada that reignited over the weekend, a trade war that the Wall Street Journal in an editorial today calls the dumbest trade war revisited. And then the closing line of the editorial was, one reason for Mr. Trump's frigid approval rating is that voters believe Mr. Trump is waging blunderbuss wars without a strategy, and on trade, they're right. In the Zola, and I'll just read you a quote from David Axelrod seconds ago, posted on social media. Ax writes, if your leader, John Thune, hoping to save your Senate majority this fall, the new trade war with Canada is a nightmare. Four battleground states, Maine, Michigan, Ohio, and Alaska, could face disproportionate economic pain as a result of the tariffs. So, you know, if you're Susan Collins sitting in Maine, if you're Mike Rogers running in Michigan, how do you feel about this morning?
6: Yeah, likely nervous, right? That's what Axelrod is trying to articulate there. I mean, because we often talk about how foreign policy might not be a large factor going into, you know, something like a midterm election. But this isn't just foreign policy, right? We're talking about decisions that will have ripple effects that now seep into the economy, an impact, an issue that we know has been a political vulnerability for the president. We know, based off polls, people are concerned about consumer prices. So when you talk about a trade war with a trading partner, a close ally like Canada, that we've seen that's going to have ripple effects and have a sort of downstream effect on folks. This is something that's been building, though. I mean, going back to earlier this year, I remember the Davos summit, Mark Carney's speech about a potential rupture in the Western alliance. At that point, he didn't name the United States, or he didn't name the Trump administration. This time, you can see just how tensions have boiled over by him sort of having this speech, which was so direct going at the Trump administration. It'll be really interesting to see where negotiations go after this, if talks are going to happen at all.
5: And Margaret, just very quickly, I noticed the Vice President J.D. Vance going to Maine, and Maine Senator Susan Collins not going to appear with him.
7: Yeah, you mentioned those two states, and I think they really are crucial. It seemed like Democrats had imperiled their own ability to prevail in Maine and Michigan with some of the primary election moves. But again, when the president himself and his policies imperil the Republicans at the top of the ticket. And when you ask voters about foreign policy, they're going to choose domestic policy. They're going to choose the economic aspect of it. We see in every focus group, in every poll, it's about affordability.
5: Margaret Tolov, Zola Cano-Young, great to see both of you. Thanks so much. Sarah?
1: All right, still ahead, a former NBA player's T-shirt sparks a courtside confrontation at a WNBA game. And Chinese humanoid robots smashing human records, then smashing themselves.

0: Anderson Cooper 360, weeknights at 8 on CNN.
1: Right now, police in Massachusetts are searching for the wife of a police officer who is considered armed and dangerous. Karen Solomon is wanted in connection with the death of her husband, who had been on the force for more than 3 decades. Investigators say Kurt Solomon was killed with a sharp object inside the couple's home earlier last week. Search teams have deployed divers and dogs and helicopters to look through nearby parks and waterways. CNN's Gloria Pazmino joining me now with more on this. What have you learned in this case?
2: Yeah, Sarah, you know, this is now entering its 7th day, and police have not given us any new updates since this all started last week on Tuesday. But I do want to talk about the search, because over the weekend, they closed down local beaches, parks, recreational areas. As you said, searching for evidence, searching through the waterways, and searching for Karen Solomon, who appears to be very much at the center of this mystery so far. What we know about Karen Solomon is that she not only was married to a police officer in the Worcester Police Department, but she was also known in the community as an advocate for police officer and first responder mental health. In fact, she led a nonprofit that focused on that work. She's a published author, has written about the subject, and she has gone missing since Tuesday when police found her husband dead inside his home. Now, we have obtained both images of Karen obtained by doorbell cameras. This was put out by police last week. This is believed to be the last time that she is seen. And they say that these images of her walking there were captured early on Tuesday morning, just shortly after she herself is believed to have called police to the home where her husband was found dead. I want to play audio of that call that we have obtained for you. You can hear the officers responding and trying to figure out who this caller is.
3: Is the caller a male or a female?
4: It was a female. Her voicemail on her phone says it's Karen Solomon.
3: The visible blood inside the building, inside the bathroom, in the back.
2: So you hear the officers responding there, describing what they're seeing. Police have declined to discuss the details of that call. But in the meantime, they have charged Karen Solomon with assault and battery with a dangerous weapon. They did say that Kurt Solomon, who was a 31-year veteran of the department, was killed and that he suffered a fatal injury with a sharp object. He had 2 sons. He was also an Army veteran, and he will be buried this Tuesday. In the meantime, police declining to say more about exactly what happened while this investigation and the search for Karen Solomon continues.
1: Wow, there's a lot of questions, but they are saying they believe she is armed and dangerous as they search for her, hoping the public can help them out. Gloria, thank you so much for your reporting this morning. Appreciate you. Kate?
5: There's a pretty wild scene here. A pilot landing a small plane on the water near Boca Raton, Florida over the weekend. Lifeguards then immediately swam out to help the pilot get out. The woman who was flying the plane told a CNN affiliate that she was on her way to pick up her parents when the plane's right engine failed and the landing gear broke. Since the plane still had plenty of fuel, she said she feared a hard landing on landing on land would spark a fire, and quickly decided a water landing would be best. Then she dodged some paddleboarders and was able to make a smooth landing on water. Pretty amazing stuff. No one injured. Also, some remarkable images are coming out of Venezuela right now of heavy flooding. Just torrential rain pounded the capital city, Caracas, flooding major roads, stranding drivers in so many places. Just look at that flow. It also took out lots of power lines and so much more, trees and much more. This morning, several people are reported missing. And a very important robot update out of the World Humanoid Robot Games in Beijing. It is not just comical crashes that we're tracking here, people, anymore. There's also real advancement as well. A humanoid robot named Lightning ran the 100-meter race and beat the human record held by Jamaican sprinter Usain Bolt. Lightning ran it in 9.39 seconds. Bolt's best, and personal best, and world record is 9.58 seconds. More than 2,000 robots from 16 countries registered for this year's games. John.
6: Usain Bolt lands on his feet, doesn't slide into the padding, though.
5: That's not a requirement to win.
6: Yeah. And can a robot feel joy, Kate? I leave you with that. All right, the Phillies, they feel joy. They're playing like the Red Sox right now, winning 9 in a row in this last one. Whoa, was pretty incredible. Let's get ready to CNN's Coy Wire for the details on that. Coy.
7: Yeah. Just an awesome moment, John. The Phillies had the longest active walk-off home run drought. 553 games. They were down 4-0 to St. Louis in the bottom of the ninth. But here they come, storm back to tie it. And then Kyle Schwarber at the plate says bye-bye. He launches a 459-foot moonshot. Fitting, John, because he was the last Philly to hit a walk-off homer more than 3 years ago. Six runs in the ninth, drought over. Philly stunned the Cardinals 6-4. Indiana Fever looking to lock their playoff spot. And Caitlin Clark says, don't look now. Literally, a no-look dime with three defenders surrounding her. Then she goes full cheat code mode in Chicago. 37 points and a career-high 8 three-pointers as the Fever cruise 113-90. Now, during the third quarter, former NBA center Enes Kanter Freedom, who said he is declaring himself eligible for the WNBA, sitting baseline with a shirt that read, woman, noun, adult, human, female. Sky guard Natasha Cloud confronted Kanter. He held up his arms. He stepped onto the court at one point before security. Several Sky players intervened. He was eventually escorted from the game to loud boos. CNN has reached out to the WNBA for comment. Finally, World Cup darling Erling Haaland has spent years terrorizing defenders. Now he's traumatizing hairdressers. The Manchester City star shocked fans by chopping off those famous flowing blonde locks ahead of the city's game against Bournemouth. Haaland documented the transformation for his YouTube channel, including reactions from his former manager Pep Guardiola and Zlatan Ibrahimovic. Listen to this.
8: You lost a bet or what? Oh my God. Block me and erase my number. No. You are lucky you have her. I would love to have you.
7: Oh my goodness. We have this guy who had 36 goals last season, and now he has zero ponytails. Will he be the modern-day Samson? We shall see. He started off his Premier League season without scoring a goal. First time that had happened in the last 4 seasons. So wait and see. John?
6: Yeah. I mean, maybe he needs the hair to score. I will also say maybe he shouldn't be showing naked FaceTimes with Pep Guardiola, his former manager there. We will see. Coy Wire, thank you very much for that. A brand new hour of CNN News Central starts now.
1: Trade talks with Canada have collapsed. Canada is now promising dollar-for-dollar retaliation after the U.S. levied 50% tariffs on $20 billion worth of Canadian goods. What this renewed economic war means to your personal economy. And breaking news in Nevada, a raging wildfire fueled by intense winds is forcing tens of thousands of residents there to flee their homes. What authorities say caused this fire? And this is a tug of war, but it's to save a traditional castle. Watch as human power helps move a historic castle weighing in at 400 tons. I'm Sarah Seiden with John Berman and Kate Baldwin. This is CNN News Central.
5: Well, let's get to it. This morning, the White House is preparing to tighten the screws on both adversary and ally. First, adversary, Iran. Treasury Secretary Scott Bessent is expected today to lay out the details of a sanctions plan to end all sanctions plans, apparently, after he wrote in an op-ed for the Financial Times this. Now we are entering the endgame on Iran. At dawn begins an economic D-Day, the single greatest financial offensive ever marshaled against an adversary. It's part of the U.S. strategy shift that we've seen nearly now, 6 months into the war. No more strikes for now. Instead, trying to get Iran to the table through economic pressure. At the very same time, the White House is also taking on Canada. Trade talks collapsed, as Sarah was saying, with Canada over the weekend, and a new 50% U.S. tariff on $20 billion worth of Canadian goods is now in effect. And Canada's leader calls this war with the United States and is vowing to retaliate dollar for dollar with tariffs beginning September 8th. CNN's Elena Trin is at the White House. A lot of conversations that need to be had. What are you picking up?
9: Yeah, look, I'm going to start with Canada because, of course, a lot of questions about the United States now getting into a new trade war with its northern neighbor. As you mentioned, Kate, the U.S. announced that it would be imposing 50% tariffs on $20 billion of Canadian goods after weeks of conversations and negotiations between these two countries fell apart and they failed to make a deal. The Canadian Prime Minister, Mark Carney, is now saying that Canada is going to retaliate dollar for dollar on every tariff that the U.S. is imposing. I do want to read you a little bit of what Carney had said on Saturday after this deal had collapsed. He said in recent days, the U.S. Proposed new terms that were uneconomic, unfair, and undermined the net benefits for Canada. He went on to say that, in short, the U.S. asked too much and offered too little. We also heard the president weigh in. This was early Sunday morning after a lot of the news came out about the new tariffs that were going to be exchanged. He put it this way. Trump posted on Truth Social, quote, Canada wants the benefits of being a state without being one. He also claimed that Canada for years had charged American farmers, quote, massive amounts of tariffs. He said no more. Now, look, we know that the relationship between the U.S. and Canada has really been in a fragile state under the Trump administration. And, you know, him and Carney have exchanged barbs many times in recent months. But this takes it to a new level. And there's a lot of questions as well about the ripple effects of this. We know tariffs tend to seep into the economy in a negative way. And this is already a key vulnerability for the president. There's also questions, though, of we've seen the president, you know, move forward with these kind of tariff wars in the past, only to ultimately walk away from the brink. I think what's different here is that Carney is directly challenging President Trump with these retaliatory dollar for dollar tariffs. I want you to listen, though, to what we heard from Jamerson Greer, the U.S. trade representative on it this weekend, essentially arguing that there are no plans for future talks at this time. Listen.
10: We don't have new talks planned with the Canadians. We're moving forward with measures that respond to Canadian retaliation. Remember, as President Trump has introduced a trade policy to reshore American production and protect American jobs, two countries have retaliated against the United States, the People's Republic of China and Canada. They've always had the best deal, and they still would have an even better deal, but they didn't want that.
9: Now, look, as you mentioned, Kate, to put this into context, this timing of this new trade war with the United States' northern neighbor does come as there's another economic front that we're seeing with Iran and new pressures of the Trump administration trying to cut off economic ties to Iran as a new phase of this war. We'll be hearing from Scott Bessent, the Treasury Secretary, on this later today. But a lot of questions about what this is going to mean for the U.S. economy at a time when many people are worried about their wallets and their checkbooks. Kate?
5: Absolutely. Elena Train at the White House for us. Thank you. John.
6: All right, happening now. Evacuation orders for 90,000 people as fire crews face increasingly challenging conditions in Nevada. Wildfires ignited there over the weekend and have now burned some 15,000 acres. Let's get right to CNN's Josh Campbell on the ground in Reno this morning. Josh, what are you seeing?
11: Well, these harrowing images really tell the story of this erratic fire activity where we are near Reno yesterday. Flames could be seen rapidly advancing down a hillside towards residential areas. This is all really a continuation of a destructive fire season that we have seen across the Southwest that has scorched thousands and thousands of acres, has resulted in the evacuations of entire towns. This latest fire here, the so-called Hawk Fire, so far we're looking at 15,000 acres that have been burned. Zero containment right now as fire crews, local, state, and federal continue to try to attack this fire, both from the ground as well as the air. There have been a number of aerial assets coming in, including from neighboring California, to try to attack this fire. Fixed-wing aircraft, helicopters as well. The governor here in Nevada has declared a state of emergency for Washoe County, which includes parts of Reno as well as parts of Lake Tahoe. The Nevada National Guard has also now been activated. Now, in addition to all those resources, this is obviously a human story. The human toll here is the focus. Take a listen here to one resident who was impacted.
12: When we came through, it looked like a movie scene. Like, you don't expect to see something like that in real life. And then, like, we looked over the overpass and we could see, like, the top of the flames and then the smoke overhead or whatever.
11: Now, so far, 90,000 people have been urged to evacuate their homes. That has included at least two medical centers that have had to evacuate patients at those facilities. And, you know, there have been some injuries. We're talking about six injuries so far. That includes three of the first responders as well as three residents. And, of course, as the containment is efforted right now, there's always a big question about how this actually started. Authorities say that they believe that this Hawk fire was human caused. There's no indication right now that it was intentional, but I can tell you after, you know, covering so many of these fires, that's always a big question that residents have. How did this actually start? The focus right now, obviously, on saving property, saving lives. Again, this Herculean effort continues to try to keep this fire from harming more people and more property, guys.
6: 0% contained. Josh Campbell for us in Reno this morning. Josh, thanks so much. Sarah.
1: All right. Thank you, John. Ahead, dramatic video. A mother taken into ICE custody at the hospital after she and her daughter were involved in a crash. What we're learning about this case. And AI now moving into the religious realm. Why a pastor is creating an AI version of himself for his flock to follow. And a family hike on Mount Fuji takes a turn when the father leaves his tired 7-year-old behind and continues the hike. What authorities decided to do in this case. Those stories and more.

0: Finale Tuesday at 9 on TLC.
1: New this morning, dramatic new video showing an Ecuadorian mother being taken into custody by sheriff's deputies at a Florida hospital after she and her daughter were involved in a crash. Officials allege the woman and her 19-year-old daughter were living in the United States illegally, and ICE had issued an immigration hold for both women. Let's get right to CNN's Rafael Romo. What are you learning this morning?
2: Sarah, good morning. What we know is that both the mother and her daughter, who are both Ecuadorian nationals, were taken to HCA Florida Poinciana Hospital in Kissimmee with neck and other injuries following a car crash, according to family members. Later, while they were being treated at the hospital for their injuries, a family member who was with them recorded a cell phone video showing the moment of their detention.
3: ¿Por qué la tratan así? Por Dios, ¿qué ella ha hecho?
2: And Sarah, the woman heard yelling in the video is Gia Calero, who is a sister to the mother and therefore the younger woman's aunt. The video she recorded shows Polk County, Florida sheriff's deputies handcuffing the mother while her daughter lies on a hospital bed wearing a hospital gown, crying hysterically while trying to hold onto her mother. The Polk County Sheriff's Office said the mother and her 19-year-old daughter were taken into custody because they were allegedly living in the United States illegally, and ICE issued detainers for both women. But according to a post on GoFundMe written by family members, Grace Calero Cabanilla, the mother, has a pending asylum case and a work permit, while her 19-year-old daughter, Juliana Carriel Calero, has a visa valid through 2030. The GoFundMe page has been verified by CNN as belonging to the family, but CNN cannot independently verify the claims made in it. Gia Calero, the woman who recorded the video, Sarah, says she personally witnessed her niece, Juliana, become so distressed after seeing her mother taken away that the 19-year-old had a seizure. She added that the young woman takes prescription medication for anxiety and depression and was not allowed to take the medication with her when she left the hospital. She said Juliana was given an IV to calm her down. The Department of Homeland Security told CNN that both women entered the U.S. legally but allegedly overstayed their periods of legal admission, and the Polk County Sheriff's Office told CNN that the women were detained after they were discharged from care. Sarah?
1: All right, Rafael Roma, hard to watch video there. Thank you so much for your reporting. Kate?
4: So what Natalie Harp's Twitter history and deleted tweets reveal about her devotion to President...
2: A post on GoFundMe written by family members, Grace Calero Cabanilla, the mother, has a pending asylum case and a work permit, while her 19-year-old daughter, Juliana Carriel Calero, has a visa valid through 2030. The GoFundMe page has been verified by CNN as belonging to the family, but CNN cannot independently verify the claims made in it. Gia Calero, the woman who recorded the video, Sarah, says she personally witnessed her niece, Juliana, become so distressed after seeing her mother taken away that the 19-year-old had a seizure. She added that the young woman takes prescription medication for anxiety and depression and was not allowed to take the medication with her when she left the hospital. She said Juliana was given an IV to calm her down. The Department of Homeland Security told CNN that both women entered the U.S. legally but allegedly overstayed their periods of legal admission, and the Polk County Sheriff's Office told CNN that the women were detained after they were discharged from care. Sarah?
1: All right, Rafael Roma, hard to watch video there. Thank you so much for your reporting. Kate?
4: So what Natalie Harp's Twitter history and deleted tweets reveal about her devotion to President Trump long before even working for him? Plus, his long blonde locks gone. Norway's Erling Haaland reveals a new haircut and the hilarious reactions to it.

0: New this morning, a CNN review has found that years before Natalie Hart became a key White House aide to President Trump, she flooded her Twitter feed with posts demonstrating extraordinary devotion to him, like on January 6, 2021, the day of the Capitol riot. CNN's Isabel Chapman and Andrew Kaczynski, they did a deep review of Harp's now deleted tweets to kind of give us a new window into this person that's had so much focus on her. And Isabel is here now. Tell me more of what you found.
1: Yeah, like you said, there's been really intense focus on Natalie Harp in the past few weeks. Her consistent proximity to the president and her loyalty has stood out even among Trump's most devoted inner circle. We wanted to get a sense of how far back this devotion to Trump extended. And so we took a look at a now suspended Twitter feed that goes back years. What was particularly interesting was a series of posts related to the events of January 6, 2021. The day Trump supporters broke into the U.S. Capitol while Congress worked to certify Joe Biden was the winner of the 2020 presidential election. More than 150 tweets from that day have since been deleted. It's unclear if X or Harp deleted these posts. For example, this tweet where Harp quotes the president saying the election was stolen. These posts offered a public display of fealty. At the time, Harp was working as a conservative news anchor, but she continuously praised those trying to keep Trump in office and repeatedly cast him in heroic terms. You can take a look here. She praised the courage of Trump supporters and urged Congress to take action, saying, "Today we stop the steal." She quoted Rudy Giuliani's call, "Let's have trial by combat." Lawyers for Giuliani later said his call was hyperbolic and not a call for violence. In another, as the president started speaking near the White House, she wrote, "Fight for Trump," a dozen times in a single post. She also specifically praised the wisdom and courage of lawmakers who had supported challenges of the election results, Josh Hawley, Ted Cruz, Marjorie Taylor Greene, calling them patriots.
0: So that's January 6th. Beyond January 6th, what did you find kind of in this history?
1: Harp had long been tweeting about Trump. We found posts dating back to 2016 praising him. We also found that on the day of his impeachment, she had tweeted Bible verses in reference to him. And one she tweeted at him saying, "I thank my God upon every remembrance of you." And in another, she wrote, vindicate at real Donald Trump, my God, and plead his cause against an unfaithful nation." Now, all of this fits a pattern that has continued since she started working for the president several years ago, like we saw earlier, or last week, rather. The letters from Harp to Trump that were published by the Daily Beast, in which she wrote to the president about her devotion for him. CNN didn't independently confirm the letters, but the White House did defend them, telling CNN she is, quote, one of the most loyal and hardworking aides of the president.
0: What is the White House saying about this?
1: Neither Harp nor the White House replied to our questions about this story, but the president's team has been very vocal in their defense of Harp over the past few weeks.
0: They absolutely have. It's good to see you. Thank you so much for coming in.
1: Thanks for having me.

0: All right, this morning, neighbor versus neighbor, the trade fight between the United States and Canada escalating. The U.S. has now imposed a 50% tariff on some $20 billion in Canadian goods, hitting everything from dairy to alcohol to paper products. Now, Canada is vowing to hit back dollar for dollar on all kinds of U.S. goods starting up September 8th. With us now is CNN global economic analyst Rana Faruha. Rana, the Wall Street Journal, which frankly hates tariffs, has an editorial today that said this is the dumbest trade war revisited, and went on to say one reason for Mr. Trump's frigid approval rating is that voters believe Mr. Trump is waging blunderbuss wars without a strategy on trade. They're right. It's hard to separate the economics from the politics here. From an economic standpoint, you know, who's going to feel this more, the United States or Canada, and when?
1: Well, you know, I got to say, John, I agree with the Wall Street Journal. I think going to into a trade war with your one of your closest allies and your northern neighbor is idiocy, frankly. Who's going to feel it more and when? Well, look,

0: It's true that Canada is more vulnerable overall economically to the U.S. We're a bigger market for them if you take it in its entirety. But here's the rub, John. Some of the products that come from Canada, like lumber, for example, very, very important in the U.S. building trades, energy. These are things that Americans are already feeling a pinch on: fuel prices, energy costs, housing costs. So these are actually very, very sensitive items to Americans. And then, it is hard to separate the economics and the
1: Yes.
0: politics. And honestly, the two of them are more and more intertwined in advance of the midterms, because I'm hearing, when I'm out in the field reporting in blue states and red states, I'm hearing, what is going on? That the tariff wars just seem like, a goal for the other side, and people don't understand it, and it amplifies their concern about how the president is mishandling the economy.
1: And I was going to say, you took the words right out of my mouth. You really can't separate the politics from the economics here in the United States, nor in Canada, because the process over the last year has created this political incentive for Canadian politicians where they almost can't back down against the United States now.
0: Very true. And Mark Carney, whom I know, he's a tough guy. I mean, he's a fair guy, but he's a tough guy. And you could see when he went into office, he made it very clear that not only was he going to be the anti-Trump, but he was going to stand up to Trump. I mean, this has been from the get-go, that relationship has been one that was always going to be contentious, because Carney is not one to cut a deal with this president. He's calling him out. He's saying, look, America has changed. And, when you think about what the U.S. was pushing back on at the 11th hour, things like trying to prevent the Canadians from pushing French language streaming content and cultural products, that's a sovereign issue. I mean, any nation would feel a little miffed if you say that they can't, produce products in their own, content in their own language. It's a dual language country. That's something that is going to get anybody's back up, and Carney is certainly not going to take it laying down.
1: Rana, I have a tall order for you here, which is to help us understand the situation in the bond markets, because CNBC is reporting this morning that the Treasury could use nearly $1 trillion in general accounts to help fund its recently announced plans to increase purchases of government bonds. That's according to two senior Treasury officials. Look, we know what's happening in the bond market with the bond yields, maybe the most important economic story facing the United States right now. And one of the things that really concerns the Treasury Secretary Scott Bessent, how big of a deal is it if he uses, this $1 trillion available to him to try to get those yields down?
0: John, it's a really big deal. When we talk about things like the bond market, it can seem kind of wonky and far away, but here's the deal. Here's the simple story. We have too much debt, and people, most international buyers want to buy less U.S. debt. Why? Because of the things we've just been talking about, the president's mishandling of the economy, the sense that America flip-flops. Is it here? Is it there? Who's the ally? Who's the adversary? All these things, they seem political, but to go back to your very first point, the political and the economic are connected. And so in order to prop up the bond market, which the U.S. wants to do and Bessent and the administration need to do in order to keep borrowing costs down, this idea that you're going to have to pour a lot of treasury market money into it, not good. It doesn't send a good message to the world. This is what troubled emerging market countries used to do. Now it's something that America is doing, and I can tell you that it's not being received well by global investors, and it does make the dollar seem like a weaker bet, which ultimately is a very bad thing for the U.S. and for individuals holding dollars.
1: I feel like we need ominous music to play when we talk about the bond market. Tremors in the bond market requires like dark, bleak music. Rana Fruhar, great to see you this morning. Thank you very much.
2: Exactly. You can continue with that as I now talk about economic D-Day. The White House vowing an economic D-Day for Iran and moving to intensify economic pressure on the country, trying to end the nearly six-month war. In an op-ed in the Financial Times, Treasury Secretary Scott Bessent wrote this in part: "The world should understand that our objective is to sever every economic lifeline that sustains the tyrannical regime until Tehran stands alone." He also says Iran won't be the only target, but the, quote, economic consequences would impact anyone working with Iran. Joining me right now is CNN Global Affairs analyst Kimberly Dozier. It's all connected. It really is, Kim. Iran has been under U.S. sanctions since 1978. I mean, are you optimistic that there is a way to sanction them enough to get them to the table right now?
3: The key is to hit the countries that are Iran's economic lifeline, its major trading partners. Bessent is mainly messaging China, which buys most of Iran's oil, but also Iraq and Turkey. But even if they somehow crack down on those various trading official trades, Iran has 7 different countries and international waterways around it. It has a lot of ways to sanctions bust and to smuggle goods in. So it is really going to be hard to put the screws on it. That said, we are hearing from inside the country that Iranians are facing unprecedented rises in food and medicine prices. And so the pressure is on, and you've got to expect Iran to respond to that.
2: Yeah, I mean, which is just how, when, and how long does it take, right? I mean, at the very same time, in related conflicts, of course, the new British Prime Minister is in Ukraine for his first foreign trip since taking office. This is just as Ukraine's president now says that Russia is expected to mobilize another 300,000 troops this year to fight this war, Kim. I mean, what are you hearing about this, and what would another troop surge call-up like that mean?
3: Yeah, I just spent the weekend in Chicago with the Ukrainian community there, hearing from Ukrainian officials and also from former U.S. officials who are in touch with people on the ground. We have been watching Putin consider bringing in new troops for a while because they are having such devastating losses on the battlefield. The logic to doing it right now would be to hit Ukraine before it gets interceptors to replace its missing supplies. We are seeing across the country, they're getting pummeled by Russian missiles night after night, and they don't have the Patriot missile systems, et cetera, to fight back. And so there are a lot of civilian casualties. We've also got winter coming. Winter means that Russian troops generally make more progress on the ground faster. So this could be Putin considering an influx of troops, if Zelensky is correct, to try to take advantage of Ukraine's weakness and look like a winner again to Donald Trump.
2: Yeah, I mean, do you see this at all moving anyone closer to actual real negotiations towards peace in Ukraine?
3: At this point, no. And Putin has basically in the past used negotiations to buy time to win more territory on the ground. So it is a grim winter, and that's what officials in Ukraine are worried about. And they're using that as a plea to at least get the U.S. to think about interceptors. And if not them, any European stocks that are left over, they're saying, send it to us. We need it now.
2: Kim, it's great to see you. Thanks so much. John.
1: All right, breaking overnight, Sean Grayson, the former Illinois sheriff's deputy convicted of murdering Sonia Massey inside her home. He has died while serving a 20-year prison sentence. Grayson shot Massey after responding to a 911 call about a prowler outside her home in July of 2024. She was just 36 years old. Grayson had been diagnosed with colon cancer. His attorney said it had spread to his liver and lungs. In May, he sought a medical release but was denied. Tara?
4: All right. Thank you so much, John. In Nevada, a fire raging out of control in today's weather, hot and windy conditions, promising to make it more dangerous for firefighters to battle. The fire near Reno exploded in size over the weekend. It started Saturday and has since scorched 15,000 plus acres. Officials say the fire, they believe, is human caused. They have not, though, said whether they believe it's intentionally set. The growing flames have prompted a state of emergency, and about 42,000 people have been told to evacuate. Joining us now is Chief Richard Edwards with the Truckee Meadows Fire Protection District, which covers Washoe County. Thank you for being here. I know it's a busy time. At this hour, what is the status of the fire and evacuations?
5: Yeah, good morning. Thank you for having me. The fire continues to grow. It's over 15,000 acres. We still have 0% containment, and we have a large amount of our community evacuated, roughly 42,000 under immediate evacuation warning right now, and another 45,000 under a get ready evacuation warning.
4: Can you describe to me what the conditions are that your firefighters are dealing with at this hour?
5: Yeah, our firefighters have experienced extreme fire conditions. When this fire started, we were under a red flag warning. And that red flag warning meant that we had very low humidity, fuel moistures were very low, and we had very high winds. At the peak of the fire activity, Friday evening into Sunday morning, we saw wind gusts in excess of 40 miles an hour. It allowed that fire to travel extremely quick and cover an area of almost 6 miles in less than 24 hours.
4: Wow. Look, we have heard from officials that this was a human-caused fire. Do you have a sense of how? Are we talking about arson or something like an unattended campfire or a lit cigarette butt thrown out in those kind of conditions can spark something like this?
5: Yeah, that's a great question. We do know that it's human caused because there was no natural ignition sources there present in the area. It's kind of a more remote area outside of the city center. But the investigators are still working to determine exactly how it was caused, but we are fairly certain it's human caused.
4: Do you have a sense, because I know it was really difficult for y'all to get to some of these areas, how many homes or buildings have been damaged or destroyed by this fire?
5: Yeah, we do not have an exact count at this moment, but we do have damage assessment teams that are able to finally enter into the area yesterday. It was safe enough for them to operate, and we're hoping to have those numbers today and then work with the medical examiner's office to begin notifying those homeowners that lost their structures.
4: Give us a sense of these 42,000 people that have been told to evacuate, but there are 45,000 who are being told, look, be ready. How should they prepare? And how quickly could this change?
5: Yeah, fire conditions change rapidly, especially in this area with the evening winds that we get predominantly anytime after mid-afternoon into the early evening. And so we really encourage those that are under a get set evacuation, that 45,000 number, to have their stuff ready, have their go bags ready, have their medications, their pets, their important documents, some clothes, toiletries, whatever they need, packed up and ready to go in a moment's notice. And then we also encourage those folks, if they have a place to go, if they have another place to stay, to go ahead and leave the area. And we're working with our sheriff and our local National Guard to help protect and patrol those neighborhoods, knowing that those areas could be evacuated or the evacuated areas where people have already left their homes.
4: Well, we want to send good luck to you. You said it was 0% contained, and the conditions right now very difficult because they are dry and very windy. We will be checking in to see how this goes with 42,000 people already evacuated. Chief Richard Edwards, thank you for taking the time this morning. Thank you to your crews out there for fighting this fire. Appreciate it. Kate?
2: Happening this hour, the couple arrested after climbing to the top of the Empire State Building, well, they are due back in court. And AI beginning to reshape the faith community as well. A pastor creating an AI duplicate of himself to meet the needs of his congregation.

0: Anderson Cooper 360, weeknights at 8 on CNN.
1: All right, we're keeping a close eye on Hawaii. The flooding risk there underway as Tropical Storm Mokay dumped torrential rain on the Big Island over the weekend. Some of the same places just picking back up after Hurricane Lala struck. Our affiliate has this report.
2: We are back at Kalohe Point, where we were for Hurricane Lala, as we track a tropical storm, Mokay. And as you can see, it is raining, but literally 2 seconds ago, it was sunny outside. So we are keeping track of the different changes that we're seeing throughout the day. But I'm going to step out of the way because you can see here that the waves are not as big as they were last week. These skies are a little bit darker right now that it's raining. But there is little to absolutely no wind, which is something we're really thankful for, because as we know, we have those power outages. People are recovering from Hurricane Lala still. So there's so many things that wind could really make difficult. So we're very grateful for this wind that is not really coming right now. However, this could change throughout the rest of this Sunday. But right now, we are holding on to what we have, and that is not a lot of wind, but there is that rain. Now, we are expecting it to slow down and then increase throughout the day. We could get up to 15 inches of rain. So we are, it's starting to stop already. So that's looking good. But we are expecting to get at least 8 to 15 inches of rain here. And with that those saturated grounds already, it's going to be difficult. It could really make things dangerous, especially on the south side in Pahala and Na'alehu. So we are going to keep track of that. Power is still out for so many people on the south side. We're going to go check out all of those stories as well. But as of right now, I'm not as soaked as last week, and things are looking up as we continue tracking Tropical Storm Mokay. We're going to keep you guys updated throughout the rest of the storm and hurricane season here at Kalohe Point. Angela Sapone.
1: All right, now to AI and the fact that artificial intelligence is seeping into many aspects of our life, sometimes without us knowing about it. Now it's being used in the religious realm. A California pastor has created an AI version of himself that followers can turn to. Our Nick Watt has a story.
3: You forgot who you're talking to. You forgot who my daddy was. You forgot where I came from. You forgot how I spent. I have got special possession.
4: Passion, emotion, love. Black Americans are world leaders at making worship very, very human.
5: My church when I was a kid was like this. I might still be religious.
4: Now, Pastor Justin Lester is pioneering the inhuman. He's cloned his mind, birthed an AI digital doppelganger, which ministers to his flock when the real man cannot.
6: I can make an appointment with the pastor, but I can ask this question right now.
7: It's amazing. You have to try it sometime.
5: I will.
4: I did.
8: I'm feeling a little lonely today.
9: It's not good for man to be alone. That's scripture. That's truth. And it applies to you right now. Loneliness isn't weakness. It's a signal that you were made for connection. So here's what I want you to do today. Reach out to one person.
10: I like to use it when, one, he's away, or two, there's a question I'm too embarrassed to ask him because I feel like I should know the answer to it.
6: Some things you may be hesitant to say out loud.
11: Yeah.
4: So, how does it work?
12: I connected on YouTube, my TikTok, my Instagram, and everything I've ever written. So all the way back to every sermon I've ever preached. Books, all of that are in there.
5: You obviously evolve as a human and as a preacher and a pastor. Does it evolve with you?
12: Every single day it updates.
8: You said in your sermon Sunday to give other people credit. What did you mean?
9: Nick, I appreciate you pressing me on that. Let me be real with you. I was talking about giving credit to the people around you.
12: It creeps me out because like somebody's literally talked to it before and was like, I literally thought you had a conversation with me. So I don't have the video part on.
5: Okay.
12: Because that was weird. But
5: if the tech there catches up, will you do so I can look at you?
12: Absolutely. Yeah, I'll do it. Because I'm curious about it. I'm an innovator.
10: I'm not going to lie. I live for that.
4: He's already launched Pastor GPT, which helps other pastors write sermons, and his little church offers coding classes and uses AI to handle the earthly and mundane.
12: Like, I went to school to preach the gospel, to teach the gospel, care for God's people. I did not go to school to, you know,
5: So AI is giving you more time to be human.
12: Absolutely. AI, man, gives me more time to be a better father, be a better husband, to be a better pastor. Hospital visits don't have to be 5 minutes, they can be 20.
4: But can AI do this?
5: And when I watch you preach, you know, I see and I feel humanity, I see the frailty, I feel all these human things.
12: Absolutely.
5: Can you really bottle that into an algorithm?
12: Oh, no. No, no, no, no. So AI cannot feel.
5: You're also not, like, creating something that's going to replace you.
12: No. No, I think I'm pretty cool. And so, no.
5: We're not going to be replacing the pastor.
7: No.
5: We're not going to be having weird virtual churches with no humans.
7: No, I think what we see is an expansion of the church happening.
5: Okay.
7: An expansion of love, an expansion of humanity.
5: If you try and make the AI twin talk about something random, weird, someone tried Swedish politics, it will not engage. The bot will only talk about things that the real man himself knows about. Also, if you bring up something very serious, homicide, suicide, violence, abuse, the bot will say, "That's too much for me. Call the pastor." As the poetic pastor himself says, rivers are great because of the banks. AI is great with guardrails. Maybe that's a lesson for the wider world as well. Back to you.
13: Thank you so much for that. Fascinating. This hour, the daredevil couple who climbed to the top of the Empire State Building in July, they are due in court. It was all an elaborate social media stunt and marriage proposal, and also a crime. They are facing a string of charges, including burglary and reckless endangerment after spending the night in the iconic skyscraper, then climbing the spire more than 1,400 feet in the air. They could face 7 years in prison if convicted. A father left his 7-year-old son alone for hours on Mount Fuji, Japan's tallest mountain, at more than 12,000 feet. The man and his two sons were hiking. When the younger boy became too tired to keep walking, apparently the father left him sitting outside a hut about halfway up. Witnesses called police. Officers were waiting when the man returned 5 hours later. Police turned the boy over to his dad, but reprimanded him and warned him that he could be held criminally liable. So how many people does it take to move a 400-ton castle? Apparently 1,000. In Japan, 1,000 people were chosen by lottery to pull the 400-year-old castle by rope back toward its original base. I love a time lapse. It was moved in 2015 so workers could restore the stone wall underneath it. The repairs are now complete. And now this band of pulling teams have now pulled the castle about 3 feet. It will take the rest of the year to move it the rest of the way, about 252 feet. Talk about a fresh start to the season. Norwegian soccer star Erling Haaland is kicking off the new Premier League season with a whole new look. He has traded in his signature long locks for a full-on buzz cut. The Manchester City striker debuted his new look on social media, which quickly went viral, of course, because that hair was the only reason he was famous in the World Cup, and many people mourning the loss of such a look. JB?
14: All right. So he is the star of one of the breakout hits of the year, Widow's Bay. We're talking about star Matthew Rhys. But before he was on that show, he was on The Americans with his future real-life wife. Elizabeth Wagmeister asked him about that.
15: Good morning, guys. So Matthew Rhys is really having a moment right now. He is a double nominee heading into the Emmys. He is nominated for both The Beast in Me and for Widow's Bay. Well, he actually won his first Emmy a few years back for his role in The Americans. And when I sat down with him, I asked how he got that role, and he told me a little story about his audition with his now real-life partner, Carrie Russell.
16: This is bizarre. Planet aligning led me to that moment. Then I auditioned 3 times for it, and here I am.
15: When you auditioned, were you testing with Carrie?
16: I was, yeah.
15: And what do you remember about that?
16: She had to, so there was a scene where she had to slap me in the face.
17: What would you tell them, Philip?
18: The truth.
16: And the director, Gavin O'Connor, went,
17: "We swore."
16: Unbeknown to me, like, really hit him as hard as you can. And I don't know if it's true or not, but Gavin O'Connor said, he goes, well, you know, one of the reasons you got the part was how well you took that slap. But because I wasn't expecting to be hit, it was like it only sank in seconds after, you know, my ears stopped ringing. So it wasn't as if I'm not. There was no tough guy element to that slap. It was just the shock kind of just kept me motionless for a moment that they thought it was, oh.
15: Have you had words with her about that now?
16: Almost daily. More questioning of what was the look of glee in her face when she, you know, clocked me like there was no tomorrow.
15: She knew it was coming. That's
16: why. She knew it was coming. Mm-hmm. Came from her soul.
15: You see that Matthew has that dry sense of humor there, and it will really be the ultimate date night for him and Carrie at the Emmys next month. As I mentioned, he is nominated for 2 Emmy Awards, and she is nominated as well for her starring role in The Diplomat. Now, it's a really great conversation with Matthew Reese. We don't just talk about the Emmys. He talks about his entire career coming up. He talks to me about the moments that were really tough, some auditions that he lost out on. It was a great time sitting down with him. Back to you guys.
17: Yeah, we had him on here and he was simply hilarious. You can watch this and other episodes of Coming Up on the CNN app. A brand new hour of CNN News Central starts right now.
13: It is economic D-Day for Iran. That is what Treasury Secretary Scott Bessent is threatening, and the world is now standing by to find out what exactly that means. Who's this going to hit and how hard? And thousands of people are being told to get out as a wildfire rages near Reno, burning closer to homes, closer to businesses, a fire that is 0% contained. And there's also an urgent manhunt underway for a woman police call armed and dangerous after her police officer husband is found dead in their home. I'm Kate Baldwin with Sarah Seidner and John Berman. This is CNN News Central.
1: This morning, the U.S. is warning Iran to brace for more pain, but this time, the weapons isn't missiles, it's money. Treasury Secretary Scott Bessent expected to hold a news conference today and give new details after he wrote this op-ed for the Financial Times saying, now we are entering the end game. At dawn begins an economic D-Day, the single greatest financial offensive ever marshaled against an adversary. It is part of a U.S. strategy shift nearly 6 months into the war, temporarily pausing strikes in favor of economic pressure to get Iran back to the negotiating table. And just moments ago, President Trump posted this, just 4 words, quote, Iran is completely collapsing. CNN's Elena Treen is live this morning at the White House. Is there any sense of the details yet? Just hearing from the president on his comments, Iran probably see things certainly a different way. But these new economic sanctions, any details that you're hearing from the White House?
18: Well, I think it's clear that what they want to do with this new kind of forward-looking strategy on Iran, which is really, as you mentioned, shifting the war to an economic one versus a military one, is really about trying to isolate Iran from the rest of the world, specifically when it comes to trying to choke their economy. And a lot of what we've been hearing, I've been hearing this in my conversations, but you're seeing this in some of the public comments from the Treasury Secretary Scott Bessent and the president as well, is this idea that anyone who is partnering with Iran or propping them up financially is going to face economic pain as well, likely in the form of secondary sanctions. And you heard Bessent kind of describe some of this in his op-ed. In addition to the part you read, Sarah, he also said that total financial isolation can obviate the need for American force while enlarging the sphere of freedom for our allies. He went on to say the world should understand that our objective is to sever every economic lifeline that sustains the tyrannical regime until Tehran stands alone. Now, I can tell you, Sarah, in the conversations I've been having with Trump administration officials in recent weeks, you know, we know that the president had told his envoys to stop all negotiations with the Iranians as they prepared to make this new strategy shift toward an economic war. The goal here is to try and see total Iranian collapse of their economy. That is how they believe they will weaken them to the point of a real substantial negotiation to try and end this war more permanently, something, of course, that the president and his team is unable to do so far. There are questions, though, about who could get caught up in some of the retaliation you'll see from the U.S. if other countries are still buying Iranian oil or somehow propping them up. The biggest one, of course, being China. They are the biggest buyer of Iranian oil. And of course, you know, the Chinese President Xi Jinping is set to come here to meet with Trump next month. So something to watch very carefully in the Treasury Secretary's remarks today, Sarah.
1: From that war to an economic battle with an ally and neighbor, Canada, all of the trade talks fell apart. And now the United States is going for those 50% tariffs on about $20 billion worth of goods. What are you learning from the White House on this as Canada responds?
18: Yeah, look, this is another tariff war, but this time, as you mentioned, it's not with a adversary. It is with one of the United States' closest trading partners and their northern neighbor. We heard from the Canadian Prime Minister, Mark Carney, over the weekend saying that Canada is going to retaliate dollar for dollar with tariffs back on the U.S. The U.S. then coming back again saying they'll retaliate even further. So this could really escalate quickly in what we see. But I will say we did hear from the U.S. Trade Representative, Sarah, just this morning. He was speaking here at the White House on CNBC, kind of downplaying this and trying to argue that the tariffs that they've imposed on Canadian goods is such a small part of what Americans see in overall trade with Canada. Listen to how he put it.
19: I think the market knows that at the end of the day, this is 5% of imports from Canada. It's 0.06% of our, you know, overall consumption in this economy. So there's no possible way it can really affect U.S. well-being, right?
18: Look, so he's trying to argue this won't have a big impact on the economy and the health of the U.S. economy. However, there are a lot of small businesses who rely on the specific goods that are being targeted with these new tariffs. So questions about that, all to say, unclear how this tariff war will end. We have heard Greer and the Canadians argue there is no current plans to have further negotiations on a trade deal. So for now, they're moving ahead with these new economic measures. Sarah?
1: Elena Treen, thank you for your reporting there for us from the White House. John.
17: All right. With us now is Congressman Raja Krishnamoorthy, a Democrat from Illinois. We just heard Jamison Greer, the U.S. trade rep, say that this trade war with Canada, he said, quote, there's no possible way it affects U.S. well-being. Is he right?
20: No. Look, these tariffs that America is going to put on Canadian products, they're just taxes. They're taxes on Americans. And it's, of course, going to continue to fuel kind of inflationary.
18: So he's trying to argue this won't have a big impact on the economy and the health of the U.S. economy. However, there are a lot of small businesses who rely on the specific goods that are being targeted with these new tariffs. So questions about that, all to say, unclear how this tariff war will end. We have heard Greer and the Canadians argue there is no current plans to have further negotiations on a trade deal. So for now, they're moving ahead with these new economic measures. Sarah?
1: Elena Treen, thank you for your reporting there for us from the White House. John.
17: All right. With us now is Congressman Raja Krishnamoorthy, a Democrat from Illinois. We just heard Jamison Greer, the U.S. trade rep, say that this trade war with Canada, he said, quote, there's no possible way it affects U.S. well-being. Is he right?
20: No. Look, these tariffs that America is going to put on Canadian products, they're just taxes. They're taxes on Americans. And it's, of course, going to continue to fuel kind of inflationary pressures, which are already brought on by this disastrous Iranian war with $4 gas and, high interest rates now hurting consumers. The other thing is that Illinois is a huge exporting state to Canada. So the counter tariffs, the retaliatory tariffs that the Canadians are going to put on American products are going to hit Illinois twice as hard. And so I totally disagree with Mr. Greer. This is going to hurt Americans. It's going to hurt Illinoisans in a big way.
17: Yeah, again, that quote, no possible way it affects U.S. well-being. On a separate front, the United States and the Treasury Secretary declaring this economic D-Day on Iran. And the president just posted this on his social media account. He said Iran is completely collapsing. He does have that on social media. You can take my word for it. What have you seen? The impact of Iran so far with these economic sanctions?
20: well, look, I think this economic D-Day, the question is it going to be D-Day on American consumers once again? Because remember, the Iranians have tremendous leverage, economic leverage over our energy supplies. And so if Besant is going to actually promulgate additional sanctions, secondary sanctions, the Iranians are going to retaliate, and that could be further constricting the supply of energy through the Strait of Hormuz, which they effectively control. Not only that, but we haven't removed the leverage that the Iranians have over us right now, which is, you know, they know that we have not weaned ourselves off fossil fuels. We haven't even attempted to do so under the Trump administration. And as the Trump administration cancels hundreds of renewable energy projects, we are continuing to signal to the markets our continued reliance on Iranian, basically allowing Iranian oil to flow, as well as oil to flow through the Strait of Hormuz. And that continues to put upward pressure on the price of oil.
17: My philosophy teachers, all of them, are about to get very mad at me here. But Scott Bessent, in his op-ed talking about this economic D-Day and the justifications for it, quoted the French philosopher Blaise Pascal in Pascal's Wager. He said, Pascal's eponymous wager now applies to Iran's lifelines. Nations that, in courting reprieve from Tehran, continue to replenish the very regime from which they seek protection and now exceed the limits of America's tolerance. So Pascal's wager, Pascal basically said, you know, if you're not sure if there is a God, you should act as if there is one, kind of just in case. It seems to be better to say there is one just in case so you don't incur his wrath. Is Scott Bessent saying America is God here? Help me understand the use of Pascal's wager in this scenario.
20: I wasn't very good at philosophy, so I'm not really qualified to make a pronouncement on that, except that I think that any hubris or overconfidence that Scott Bessent is displaying in his pronouncements reflects the general Trump administration's hubris and arrogance, which has led us into this disastrous situation. Mm-hmm. We are scoring our own goal right now constantly with this illegal war. It's hurting my constituents, and that's why it's so unpopular. The only way that we're going to get through this is ending these hostilities and putting a check on the Trump administration, which, by the way, is going to be an issue on the ballot in November as well. Mm-hmm.
17: Over the weekend, the New York Times reported that House Minority Leader Hakeem Jeffries, who presumably would be Speaker of the House if the Democrats retake control, has held a meeting, at least one, with Jared Kushner, the president's son-in-law, where they talked about a number of issues, potentially working with the White House, Democrats working with the White House going forward. What does the fact of this meeting tell you, that people close to Donald Trump are meeting with the person who could be the Speaker of the House?
20: I think it signals that they know he's going to be the speaker, and they know that he's going to be somebody that they can't, you know, kind of continue to roll over. They're going to have to accord respect. And if they want any item on their legislative agenda to move forward, they're going to have to work with them mm-hmm. and Democrats in the House, especially in the majority. They're also going to have to contend with tremendous oversight and investigations that are about to happen, including probably with Mr. Kushner himself. And so, you know, I think that this is just a fact of life. They're going to have to contend with, given the state of affairs in this country and the elections coming up.
17: Congressman Roger Krishnamoorthy from Illinois, we appreciate your time this morning. Thanks so much. Kate?
13: So right now, tens of thousands of people are being urged to evacuate as firefighters are facing a real challenge in their battle in Nevada. A wildfire just has exploded in size, now eating up about 15,000 acres northeast of Reno. It's already forced two medical centers in the area to relocate patients for safety. And as of this morning, the fire is 0% contained. CNN's Josh Campbell is on the ground in Reno with much more. Josh, what are you learning here?
0: Well, Kate, you know, we're at one of the many evacuation centers that have been established, and over my shoulder you can see a ubiquitous group of people that we often see whenever there's disaster, and that is the Red Cross. These angels come here to these communities to try to help people who have had to evacuate. And again, we're talking about 90,000 people that have been urged to evacuate. About 42,000 of those people are in this mandatory warning zone. So again, this is something that is largely disruptive to tens of thousands of people here. Now, yesterday here near where we are in Reno, we saw this erratic fire activity really start to pick up, this fire rapidly moving downhill to these residential areas. As you mentioned, this Hawk Fire now at least covering 15,000 acres and at 0% containment. Now, this is a continuation of this destructive fire season that we've seen across the Southwest. Tens of thousands of acres burned. Some of these fires have caused evacuations of entire towns. Now, their fire crews, both from the local, state, and federal level, are currently attacking this fire on the ground as well as from the air. We're hearing that aerial assets are coming in from around the area, including from neighboring California. Californians offering their assistance to their neighbors here in Nevada. The governor of Nevada has declared a state of emergency for Washoe County, which includes parts of Reno, where we are, as well as parts of Lake Tahoe. Now, as people are wondering what is going to happen next, fire officials are urging them to heed those warnings. Take a listen here to one of the local fire officials who just spoke to our colleague Sarah Seidner, providing advice for local residents.
21: Fire conditions change rapidly, especially in this area with the evening winds that we get predominantly anytime after mid-afternoon into the early evening. And so we really encourage those that are under a get set evacuation, that 45,000 number, to have their stuff ready, have their go bags ready, have their medications, their pets, their important documents, some clothes, toiletries, whatever they need, packed up and ready to go in a moment's notice.
0: And again, there's such a human toll here. Again, we talk about the tens of thousands of people disrupted. And I'll speak quietly because there are people around us right now who have evacuated. One thing that I've noticed is children that are coming, obviously people having to leave their location for these shelters. And for, you know, the fellow animal lovers out there, we've seen so many people here with pets clinging to them in this couple dogs over here right now in this unfamiliar area that they're, you know, having to leave their homes in order to try to flee here for safety. This is really heartbreaking, but fire crews say they're doing everything that they possibly can, Kate, to save property and to save lives.
13: Yeah, absolutely. Josh, thank you so much for being there for us this morning. Sarah?
1: All right, ahead, a major search underway for this woman after police officers say that they found her husband dead in their home. They believe that she is armed and dangerous. Plus, a crisis in Gary, Indiana. Thousands of people without power for nearly 2 weeks after powerful storms hit. Why some residents feel they're simply being overlooked, living without electricity. And a plane forced to land in the ocean. What we're learning about how this happened and the pilot aboard this morning.

0: Finale, Tuesday at 9 on TLC.
1: More than 10,000 people are still without power this morning in Gary, Indiana, nearly 2 weeks after intense storms left hundreds of thousands of people there in the dark. Gary is a majority black city, with some residents voicing frustration that they're simply being ignored here. But the Northern Indiana Public Service Company says minority and low-income residents are not being overlooked, and crews are working nonstop to try and restore power. Full restoration may happen tomorrow. All right, happening now. Court is resuming in the murder trial of Lindsay Clancy, the Massachusetts mother who strangled her three children. Today, prosecutors are expected to call more rebuttal witnesses. The defense rested its case Friday after focusing on Clancy's mental state, including testimony from a forensic psychiatrist who said she was suffering from postpartum psychosis. Now, prosecutors are pushing back on that claim, arguing Clancy could control her behavior. CNN's Bryngen Grass is joining me now. This has been a long trial. There have been a lot of people, and it's been very, very emotional, as you might imagine.
2: Some cases, they have to end court early because it's been so emotional. Yeah. I mean, look, we're at the finish line, right? This closing arguments we do expect later this week at some point, and then, of course, the case is going to go to the jury. Right now, as you said perfectly, Sarah, they are having rebuttal witnesses. The state has a chance to kind of go against what the defense has put out in its case, and it was a strong case. And so when we ended the day on Friday, there was cross-examination of one of those rebuttal witnesses. There are two more expected to take the stand. Of course, everything can change. But I do want you to hear sound from both of these guys, the rebuttal witness, but also the person who testified for the defense before they rested its case, right before that rebuttal witness. And then I'll talk more on the other end.
3: Right.
4: Did the fact that she hadn't had any significant medication changes during that time period, does that also inform your opinion about that?
5: Well, as that aligns with what I was saying before about how, while depressed, her mental state was relatively stable.
6: She had what is known as a delusion of influence. That is, not only did she hear a command, but she felt that her body was taken over by an external force, where she was in a dream state and did not have control of her own body.
2: Okay, so these are two different opinions at the heart of the case. Was she in a state of postpartum psychosis when these killings happened? That's what the defense argues, and that's what you just heard the voice of, Philip Resnick. Now, a quick briefing on Philip Resnick. He is like the gold standard of forensic psychologists, or psychiatrists, rather. He has, you know, done cases not only for the Unabomber, but also Andrea Yates. Sorry, I'm trying to remember all the names, there are so many cases. Yeah. 40 pages of his resume, they actually submit it into evidence, basically telling jurors, hey, listen, you got to listen to this guy. So there's a lot of parallels between what they were trying to draw out of the Andrea Yates case and this case. So now you're going to see the prosecution try to chip away at that, because he was a very strong witness for the defense, saying exactly what the defense is arguing, again, that she was in a state of postpartum psychosis. So that's how I think we're going to see the day today, is really the prosecution trying to get back to the fact that maybe she wasn't in that state when these killings happened, and the defense, of course, going after these witnesses as well.
1: It sort of all hinges kind of on this issue, because she's admitted that, yes, she killed her children. The question was she aware that she was doing wrong at the time? A lot of things have to happen here, and the case still going, but you said they're expecting closing arguments at the end of the week, possibly?
2: Oh, I think before then.
1: Before then.
2: Yeah, okay. I think, but we'll probably go to the jury by the end of the week.
1: Okay.
2: Or midweek.
1: All right, Bryn.
2: So we'll see.
1: Thank you.
2: All right.
1: Thanks for coming in. Appreciate it. All right, Kate?
7: Right now, an urgent manhunt is underway in Massachusetts. Police searching for Karen Solomon, now considered armed and dangerous, wanted in connection with the death of her husband, who's a police officer for more than three decades. Now, investigators have been somewhat tight-lipped on exactly how Kurt Solomon was killed, only saying that it was with a sharp object inside the couple's home early last week, and they've been searching for his wife since. CNN's Gloria Pasmino has much more on this. I mean, the search continues today. What have you learned?
8: Yeah, Kate, we're 7 days in, and I think it's important that you mention that investigators have been tight-lipped, because we haven't actually gotten a whole lot of new information since this happened on Tuesday last week. What you're seeing there is police officers on foot in the area scouring for evidence and searching for Karen Solomon. Now, Over the weekend, they closed down public beaches, recreational areas in the surrounding vicinity of the home. And they released that video that you're seeing there. That is believed to be the last images of Karen Solomon. They captured this video by a doorbell camera and released it last week, saying that this is who they're looking for. Now, this video is believed to have been captured early on Tuesday morning, just shortly after Karen Solomon herself is believed to have placed a 911 call, calling officers to the home where her husband was found dead. Now, Karen Solomon was well known in this community. We're talking about Worcester, Massachusetts, where she was the head of a nonprofit which focused on mental health for first responders. She was married to a police officer. She did work on this front. She authored books about it. So she's certainly well known in the area, in the law enforcement community. But now police officers say that they are looking for her in relation to

Fires there threaten homes. And we are just minutes away from the opening bell on Wall Street. Market futures, kind of flat right now. This after what the Wall Street Journal calls the dumbest trade war being revisited. This is the exchange of threats and terrorists between the United States and Canada. The U.S. trade rep just claimed there is no possible way this will affect U.S. well-being.

0: all kinds of U.S. goods, including steel, dairy, paper products, and electronics. That would start September 8th. Carney said the U.S. asked too much and offered too little as trade talks collapsed. Joining me now is David Eby. He is the Premier of British Columbia. Thank you so much for joining us this morning. You have said that the U.S. deal that was offered Canada revealed the true nature of what the White House really wants from Canada. What do you think President Trump really wants to do to Canada?
1: Well, I mean, you just have to listen to the words the president says. He would like Canada to become the 51st state. We are proud and we're happy about our relationship with Americans. We like our American partners and friends. But there is a line. We are a separate country. We have our own vision for the country and for where we'd like to go. And we will never be the 51st state. The idea that the president could impose on Canada obligations about who we trade with and who we can't trade with, and then simultaneously hit us with massive tariffs and give us poor access to the American market, it makes no sense. And unless you understand that he's interested in turning Canada to the 51st state, and we're not.
0: Do you truly think that's what his intention is? Or do you think, as they have put it, it's to make things more even, to help the United States even out the trade with Canada?
1: Well, I mean, the idea of evenness is a bit of an absurd one. I mean, we sell a lot of energy to the United States. So if you like affordable energy in the U.S., and it's questionable about whether the president likes affordable energy, given his various policies. But we do sell a lot, and that causes a trade imbalance between Canada and the U.S. But in every other product except for energy, we're in a trade deficit with the U.S. And what it actually means for Americans is a new 50% tax if you're building a new home on plywood, if you're replacing your floor on veneers, if you're getting married on cut flowers, if you're going out fishing on fishing poles. It is a bizarre policy for Americans. It's going to hurt them. And unfortunately, Canada has to hit back. As much as we have friends and family in the U.S., and I feel sorry for Americans right now that they have a president that is so disinterested in their cost of living concerns and is making them a global pariah. But we have to hit back. And I think it's unfortunate because we've been friends for so many years. This relationship can be destroyed very quickly and efficiently. And the president is working on that.
0: Well, the U.S. Trade Representative, I wanted to let you hear what he said. He just told CNBC this morning this about the tariffs.
2: I think the market knows that at the end of the day, this is 5% of imports from Canada. It's 0.06% of our overall consumption in this economy. So there's no possible way it can really affect U.S. well-being, right?
0: So Greer says there is no possible way the tariffs can affect the U.S. well-being. Is that how you see it?
1: Well, Canada is the number one export destination. We're the number one customer for dozens of U.S. states. We're number two for the rest. And this is a negotiation with Canada that is just preceding negotiations with Mexico. And frankly, I think other countries are watching Canada's response. I hope we'll be following along. At some point, the rest of the world will say enough. In terms of hitting your number one customer with a 50% tariff and expecting that we wouldn't do the same, is bizarre. So we will. The Prime Minister has been very clear. Tariff American company goods coming into Canada, and we will ensure that Canadians buy from other places in response to this. I just want to give you one. We're a major lumber exporter here in British Columbia.
0: Yes.
1: Our tariff level on some wood products in the United States is 85%. That's worse access than Russia and Europe. I mean, I try to make sense of this policy in terms of our relationship with the United States and Canadians, and there's just no sense to it unless you understand the president has a larger ambition.
0: David Eby, thank you so much for your candid conversation this morning. Kate?
3: A mission to save a NASA space telescope called off and now is headed for a fiery plunge back to Earth. We've got more on this update from the company who tried to take on this first-of-a-kind mission. Plus, an Alabama high school football team finally snaps a losing streak that lasted 11 years.

0: finale Tuesday at 9 on TLC.
1: The trade war between the U.S. and Canada has escalated after talks imploded over the weekend. The U.S. has imposed a 50% tariff on $20 billion in Canadian goods, hitting a wide range of products, everything from milk, honey, beer and wine to hockey sticks and fishing poles. Prime Minister Mark Carney is now vowing to hit back with a dollar-for-dollar tariff on

0: Anderson Cooper 360, weeknights at 8 on CNN.
1: Perhaps no issue has risen to the forefront over the last few weeks as we head into the midterms than AI and the building of data centers. There have been bipartisan flip-flops on the issue. Texas Governor Greg Abbott, Pennsylvania Governor Josh Shapiro. So what's going on here? With us now, Chief Data Analyst Harry Etten. So when we talk about AI, we're sort of seeing it going at both parties right now. Who do people say they trust?
2: Nobody. They hate everybody. That is what's going on. That is why you're seeing these flippity-flops when it comes to AI and these politicians, because look at this. Trust more in AI. 21% say the Democrats. 23% say the Republicans. And then look at this. The clear majority, the clear plurality, 51% say neither party. I think a lot of these politicians thought, hey, AI is the future. But a lot of Americans are very concerned, and that is why you are seeing these politicians move much more into a AI skeptical camp.
1: Yeah, from both parties going after each other. What do people think is going to happen with jobs?
2: Yeah, this is the reason why I think a lot of people, you know, there are a couple of reasons why, but I think this is one of the big reasons why a lot of people are concerned about AI. Think AI will lead to fewer jobs in the U.S. over the next 20 years. Look at this. By every age group, 73% of those under 30, 74% age 30 to 44, 72% age 45 to 64, and 65 plus, which has the lowest percentage, still more than 3 in 5. This is universal. This is across age groups. This is across partisan groups. What we are seeing here is a lot of fear that AI is going to take jobs away from Americans. No wonder that a lot of folks are skeptical of AI.
1: What else are we seeing in terms of concerns there when you look at age and stuff?
2: Yeah, if you look at age, right, you might think, okay, the youngest of folks, the ones who are on their phones, their computers, the ones who might be able to take the biggest advantage of AI, if in fact they're able to do so. But look at this, more concerned about AI than excited. Among those under the age of 30, in 2021, it was 31%. Look at that number, up like a rocket. Now, 55% of those under the age of 30 are more concerned about AI than excited. Johnny B said it. Wow.
1: And, of course, there are these companies that are fueling this AI boom right now. What are the prediction markets saying about how they're doing or what they might do?
2: Yeah, I think this is, you know, sort of the inverse, right? The chance that OpenAI announces an IPO before June of 2027, according to the Kalshi prediction market, 76%. So I think, or in the upper 70s, I should say, what I think you're seeing here is essentially, the folks see the AI companies making a whole lot of money, and they themselves thinking, you know, we're going to lose jobs. And that, I think, is one of the big reasons why you're seeing this real backlash against AI.
1: And this could go through the November elections, Harry.
2: Yes.
1: Thank you very much.
2: Thank you, man. A lot-

0: Anderson Cooper 360, weeknights at 8 on CNN.
1: Right now, we've been talking a lot about the fires raging in Reno or near Reno. Now to Indonesia, where fires are intensifying, threatening local communities and leading officials to ask the public for help. But they're getting some super-powered help. Yeah, Superman has entered the chat. The 16-year-old in blue tights and a bright red cape volunteered to give a hand to firemen putting out a blaze near his home. Local officials say they hope his actions will inspire others to join in the effort to fight the fire. All right, patience and persistence and maybe some new players after an 11-year losing streak. Years! That's 101 games lost. The football team at Columbia High School in Huntsville, Alabama has finally won a game. The Eagles rallied to defeat Greensboro High School 41-14. So they won big, earning their first victory since 2015. This happened under new head coach Sammy Coates, who played two seasons for the Pittsburgh Steelers. Maybe that was the key to this new win. And at the World Humanoid Robot Games, this robo-athlete celebrating with a little happy dance. The robot was one of some 2,000 representing 16 countries competing in the five-day games. The robo-athletes are becoming better and better at competing in a variety of sports and obviously in dance moves. Look at this. Case in point. One of the robots beat Usain Bolt's 100-meter sprint world record on the opening day, but it ended up crashing into the wall, and some pieces seemed to come off there as well, Kate.
2: Breaks come next season. That's next season. Let's move to this. One of NASA's storied space observatories is falling out of space and back to Earth. The Swift Observatory Telescope has recorded cosmic objects across multiple wavelengths of light for nearly 22 years. But it was being pushed out of orbit, kind of sinking towards Earth due to what's been described as atmospheric drag and the impact of recent solar activity. So a rescue mission was needed, and Catalyst Space Technologies won the bid and was tasked with saving the observatory. They successfully launched a satellite called Link last month to rendezvous with Swift to stop it from sinking and basically boost it back to a safer orbit. But then last week, it was called off after Link ran into malfunctions with some key systems, meaning it would not be able to complete the rescue mission. Now NASA says the Swift Observatory will burn up in the Earth's atmosphere later this year. Joining us once again now is Gonghi Lee, the CEO of the company that launched this rescue mission, Catalyst Space Technologies. It's good to see you again. There was so much excitement and hope around the launch of Link last month to save the Swift telescope. Help us understand what has happened since.
3: Thanks so much for having us back, Kate. You know, this is not the outcome that we wanted, but I think it's very important to recognize the unprecedented scale. This was an ambitious, high-risk, high-reward mission where we designed, built, and launched a space robot within 9 months. This is a vast departure from the traditional industry norm. Something like this might have taken 3, 4, 5 years, and NASA asked us to step up and say, hey, could you put something that has a realistic shot on goal on orbit within 9 months? Our team did just that. And while it is unfortunate that we weren't able to make the boost of Swift happen, we've learned so much as an industry in terms of how to go fast, how to scale, and these are going to be important lessons for the future. When another need like this comes up, we'll be ready.
2: And talk to me about that, because I mean, I was so excited when we had you on. This just, I love the kind of, I mean, from concept on the back of a napkin to launching in 9 months. I mean, just the idea of how the compressed timeline you guys took on was just fantastic. And then to be able to share, right after you launched and speak with you, I was so excited. What are the lessons learned? There's success in every failure when you're talking about advancements in technologies. What are the lessons that you guys are taking from this?
3: Absolutely. When it comes to engineering and the engineering process, there were many trade-offs that we had to make every single day. We had option one, option two, and option three for every decision, whether it was selecting a component or how to build the spacecraft. And given the condensed timeline, we were almost always on option three. And so I think one of the key lessons here is making sure that we have the ability to have many different pathways of redundancy, which is something that we had built in. But honestly, the timeline was just working against us so much. I think if we had had 12 months, even just three more months, it would have made a tremendous difference. And I think really the big takeaway from the industry is twofold. One, you can go fast. We challenged this traditional aerospace operating model. And we showed that you can put a viable spacecraft on orbit. It was beautiful seeing the pictures coming down from orbit within a couple of hours of launch. That was amazing. Our team was fired up. Everyone was cheering in the control room. I think that that shows that this is possible. The other piece of this is that we need to also have many different types of plays in our playbook. When we started this mission, we were just, it was truly a rescue mission. We were starting from ground zero. We were ready to go. But by having missions like this, by having technologies available like this, it gives mission planners, whether that's NASA or commercial companies or other groups within the government, the tools that they need to be able to make these types of decisions. So instead of starting necessarily from ground zero, we have already a huge leg up for the next one of these types of missions.
2: It's a great, I mean, that is a good point. I mean, I have seen some reporting that the Hubble Space Telescope could also benefit from something of a boost, an orbital boost, and is kind of seen as next in line for a rescue attempt, had this mission gone well. Is that something that your team is now like, oh yeah, let's do this?
3: Absolutely. Again, I just want to emphasize how unprecedented this mission is for fractions of the total cost of a normal space mission. Within, you know, 9 months compared to 5 years, we were able to put a spacecraft like this on orbit. So yes, when it comes to rescue style missions, you think about Hubble, you think about other spacecraft that we have around the moon. These are all very valuable science assets that are worth hundreds.

0: Finale, Tuesday at 9 on TLC.
1: An ex-convict was suspected of a brutal double homicide because his driver's license was found at the scene. In the past, this might have been enough for a conviction, but a dish of ice cream pointed investigators in a different direction. On the day before Thanksgiving in 2003, a St. Petersburg, Florida shop owner noticed a Jeep near his store.
2: It had blood and it had all kind of things inside of it. It had a purse inside of it and the seatbelt was hanging out and just a lot of things you could tell it wasn't right.
3: The right front windshield was shattered and we found a purse with contents and identification and money and so forth relating to the female passenger.
1: The Jeep belonged to Richard and Carla Van Dusen. Carla's cell phone was found on the front seat. Just a half mile away, neighbors called police to report two dead bodies on the road outside their home. They were identified as Richard and Carla Van Dusen.
3: Richard was laying face down in the dirt of the driveway, and Carla was laying on her side. Both had been shot in the head, and we later learned through an autopsy that Carla had also been stabbed.
1: Richard and Carla had been married for 3 years. They had three grown children from previous marriages.
4: My son, he said, they're dead. And I said, did they have an accident? And I said, are you sure? Several times I asked him if he was sure. And then he told me that they had been found and that they had been murdered. And I don't even remember after that.
1: Investigators had two crime scenes, the Jeep and the area where the bodies were found. Based on the evidence and the location of the bodies, investigators think that the killer was someone the Van Dusens knew.
5: We felt that there probably was a third party involved in the vehicle with them. Richard Van Dusen is forced out of the car at gunpoint. We feel that he's certainly killed outside of the car. Carla Van Dusen is shot while seated in the car.
1: It looked like Carla saw what was happening, turned her head, lifted her left hand, and the bullet went through the windshield, her hand, and into her head. Later, the killer cut her seatbelt and removed her body from the Jeep. Investigators believe the killer then drove the Jeep a half mile away and abandoned it. On the ground near the Jeep, police found a Florida driver's license. It belonged to someone named Henry Sullivan.
3: We learned that Mr. Sullivan had a comparatively extensive criminal arrest record, from narcotics to crimes against persons, battery and aggravated battery, probation violations. He had a reasonably extensive record.
1: When police went to Henry Sullivan's apartment, they found a vintage red 1971 Chevrolet Cheyenne pickup truck parked outside his apartment. Incredibly, the truck belonged to the murder victims, Richard and Carla Van Dusen.
5: It had been completely restored. It was a classic truck. It was a definite eye catcher, and in fact, what I would describe as one of a kind pickup truck.
1: When questioned, Henry Sullivan denied any involvement in the murders. With his driver's license found at the crime scene, it looked like an open and shut case. But it was just the beginning.

0: And they were thrilled.
1: Friends and family couldn't believe that Richard and Carla Van Dusen were murdered. Richard was a copy machine sales manager whose hobby was collecting antique cars. Carla was a courtroom reporter. On weekends, she worked as a clown, entertaining sick children at local hospitals.
2: They were pretty well known in the community. They lived in a small beach town outside of St. Petersburg called Tierra Verde. Very beautiful sugar sand beaches.
1: The prime suspect was 32-year-old Henry Sullivan. He couldn't explain why his driver's license was found near the Van Dusen's abandoned Jeep and insisted he was innocent.
2: Sullivan said, you know, I lose my IDs all the time. In fact, I just lost one, you know, a couple weeks before you came to interview me.
1: The driver's license was dusted for fingerprints. None were found. Police also look for fingerprints inside the Van Dusen's Jeep, especially on the seatbelt.
3: After having applied an hydrant to the seatbelt and allowing it to dry completely, I re-examined that seatbelt for the presence of fingerprints and found none.
1: But the killer left behind one piece of evidence, a 9mm bullet found on the floor of the victim's Jeep. When investigators searched Henry Sullivan's apartment, they found a 9mm pistol.
2: Investigators found that Sullivan was in possession of two 9mm pistols, and that matched with the murder weapon that investigators had been looking for.
1: One was inoperable. The other 9mm handgun was test-fired into a tank of water. That bullet was microscopically compared to the 9mm slug found in the Van Dusen's Jeep. Analyst Erica Henderson carefully examined the distinctive marks called lands and grooves, made when each bullet goes through the barrel of the gun.
4: When you look down the barrel of a firearm, you will see the ridges and valleys. These ridges and valleys, once a bullet is fired, will be imparted on the bullet, so the bullet will also have these ridges and valleys.
1: The test bullet and the one from the crime scene were turned repeatedly as Henderson checked and rechecked the markings. But the result showed that Henry Sullivan's gun was not the murder weapon. Crime scene analysts then turned their attention to the Van Dusen's classic red pickup truck found behind Henry Sullivan's apartment. As they examined the vehicle, there was another bizarre incident in this already unusual investigation.
5: We are approached by a white male subject who identifies himself as William DeParvin, who announces himself to us as the owner of the truck and said that he had purchased it the day previous.
1: DeParvin lived in the same apartment building as Henry Sullivan, and he said he bought the truck from the Van Dusens just the day before. He said the Van Dusens placed an ad for the truck in the local newspaper. DeParvin went to look at the truck, bought it, and said the Van Dusens later delivered it to his apartment. He said he paid them $6,500 for it, and when they left, he never saw them again. Most of DeParvin's story could be corroborated, but there were several discrepancies.
5: What's he doing with a bill of sale for $6,500 when Van Dusen's telling a co-worker the day before he's found a buyer for $13,500? Now, that just tells us there's something not right here.
1: DeParvin said the Van Dusens left his apartment around 5:30. But Carla Van Dusen called her mother at 6:37 p.m. with information that contradicted that.
6: The night that they were killed, I got a phone call from Carla, and she was very excited. She said, yeah, I'm in the car. I'm driving behind Rick and the guy that bought the truck because he knows where to get the paperwork done tonight.
1: Although Carla never mentioned the buyer's name, the call placed the buyer, presumably DeParvin, in the pickup truck with Richard Van Dusen an hour after DeParvin said they left his apartment.
6: It just kind of went through my mind as to what is the hurry, you know, that you have to go out at night to get this paperwork done.
1: DeParvine denied he was the man in the pickup truck with Richard Van Dusen.
0: Homicide, Keene's begin.
1: A background check revealed this wasn't DeParvine's first brush with the law.
5: We found that Mr. DeParvine had an extensive felony arrest record and that he had just been released from prison and was on probation.
1: DeParvine had just served 9 years on a weapons possession charge. And Henry Sullivan was still a suspect.
7: We still have the Henry Sullivan angle, and also we don't lose sight of the fact that there may be an unknown perpetrator involved in this crime. There may be something else completely unrelated to the sale of the pickup involved.

0: 90's House, Wednesday night at 9 on HGTV.
1: Based on DNA testing and blood spatter analysis, investigators believe Richard Van Dusen was pulled from his Jeep and shot outside the vehicle. His wife, Carla, was sitting in the passenger seat and was shot through the windshield. But on the steering wheel, investigators found blood, which did not come from Carla or Richard.
2: The samples that were tested from the steering wheel were consistent with being human blood. Those samples were tested to develop a DNA profile.
1: Perhaps the killer nicked his hand while cutting the seatbelt to remove Carla's body, and the blood dripped onto the steering wheel while he drove the Jeep to the dump site. Investigators asked their initial suspect, Henry Sullivan, for a DNA sample. Testing showed it was not his blood in the car.
3: Sullivan wasn't involved in the crime, so the mystery was, how did his car get there?
1: And investigators soon had another theory for how it got there. Henry Sullivan had a brother who was stopped for a traffic violation on the night of the murders. He told police that night that his name was Henry.
4: We have another person using Henry Sullivan's name and date of birth. Could he be the killer and the one that's dropped the driver's license at the scene where the vehicle was found?
3: Justin Sullivan had a warrant in existence for his arrest, wholly unrelated to any of the matters pertaining to this case. In an attempt to evade that, he gave his brother's name. Our curiosity was piqued to the point that we thought perhaps Justin Sullivan was using Henry's identification, and it could have conceivably been that Justin dropped the ID card at the scene of the crime.
1: But like his brother, Justin denied any involvement in the murders. He said he had an alibi, that he was with friends at a nightclub, which they corroborated. Then investigators asked their third suspect, William DeParvine, for a DNA sample. He said no.
4: We don't have any probable cause at this point in time in the investigation to indicate that Mr. DeParvine is involved in the murder. Therefore, we don't have enough information to draw a search warrant.
1: Without a warrant, police couldn't get a genetic sample directly from DeParvine. But there were other ways.
5: We were looking for him to either eat something, drink something and discard it, chew gum and discard it, or even spit so that we could swab that up.
1: A team of detectives was assigned to follow DeParvine everywhere he went, hoping to somehow get his DNA sample. DeParvine had earned a law degree while he was in prison, and he was very careful, either because he was disciplined or he knew he was being followed.
5: He led a very monotonous, very bland type of lifestyle. He would get up in the morning, he would go to work, he would come back home and stay inside his little apartment and go to sleep.
1: DeParvine was a construction worker, and he had no social life to speak of. For months, the surveillance continued with no luck. But DeParvine made a mistake during the Christmas shopping season. He stopped at an ice cream store and bought a dessert known as a blizzard.
5: My partner at the time and I watched him eat the blizzard and felt that the way he was slowly eating the blizzard and taking the spoon and raking it across his teeth, that spoon would possibly give us some DNA from Mr. DeParvine.
1: DeParvine discarded the cup and the spoon, and investigators immediately retrieved the spoon from the trash.
2: The technology has become incredibly sensitive and incredibly powerful, and there is the ability to obtain DNA from the smallest piece of evidence in a very reproducible, very reliable manner.
1: On the spoon, scientists found saliva. They extracted DNA and compared it to the blood found on the steering wheel of the Van Dusen's Jeep. The results left no doubt.
2: The DNA profile that was developed from the steering wheel was matched to the DNA profile that was obtained for William DeParvine, his known standard.
1: William DeParvine was arrested and charged with first-degree murder. Yet he continued to maintain his innocence. He claimed his neighbor, Henry Sullivan, was the culprit and that the driver's license proved it. A jury would have to decide.

0: Because every second counts. Opdivo Qvantic.
1: William DeParvine admitted that he was with Carla and Richard Van Dusen on the night they were murdered. DeParvine says he bought the couple's truck, and after he paid for it, he never saw them again. But prosecutors didn't believe that. They say the Van Dusens delivered the car, but DeParvine didn't have the money. So he asked the Van Dusens to follow him to his friend's home to get the money. Phone records indicate Carla called her mother at 6:37 to say she was driving behind the man who bought their truck. Although no one knows why, they apparently left the pickup truck at one location, and all three got into the Jeep on their way to get the money. As DeParvine led the Van Dusens to the deserted road, they may have realized that there was no friend, that there was no money, and that this was a setup. DeParvine used a 9mm weapon to order Richard out of the Jeep and shot him. He shot Carla through the windshield. The bullet passed through her left hand as she tried to protect herself. Then, DeParvine cut Carla's seatbelt to remove her body from the Jeep, and in doing so, accidentally cut his hand. His blood dripped onto the steering wheel as he drove the Jeep back to the pickup truck.

0: De Parvine forged the bill of sale for the truck in the amount of $6,500, half of what the Van Dusens were asking for it. Where he disposed of the murder weapon remains a mystery.
1: He was on a work release when he killed Carlin Rick. I had been told that federal investigators had deemed him to be a psychopath, a sociopath. And I was told by one of the prosecutors that they did not think this whole crime happened because he wanted that truck. It happened because he was looking for somebody to kill.
0: At the trial, De Parvine insisted he was innocent and took the stand in his own defense.
2: As soon as Mr. De Parvine took the stand, then prosecution turned very aggressive and went after Mr. De Parvine and basically started to pull apart all the alibis.
0: De Parvine told a series of stories trying to explain what happened, but none of them matched the physical evidence.
2: The point where I made up my mind that he must be guilty was after I heard his complete testimony and decided that all of the alibis that he was coming up with were just beyond belief.
0: The jury took 3 hours to find De Parvine guilty, and he was sentenced to death. In the end, some saliva on a plastic spoon and a small nick on his hand told investigators how he committed the crime and how he killed two innocent people who were just trying to sell their truck and be on their way.
1: I was never really into forensic science or even, you know, gave it any thought. But since that time has happened, I have become hooked on court TV. And I've learned a lot about the way the law works and about the way forensics play into a case where there's no eyewitness, especially.

0: little girl died, and investigators didn't know why or how. Was it an accident? Was it an unexplained illness? Or was she murdered? Scientists would go halfway around the world before finding the answer in two unlikely places: a shredded legal document and her mother's signature. In the spring of 2000, a 2.5-year-old girl was in the intensive care unit of a New Hampshire hospital fighting for her life.
1: In the very beginning, no one knew that she had anything more than a bad cold. But then she went downhill so dramatically.
0: Her name was Sunday Abeck, and her story was unlike any other in the hospital. Sunday was from the Sudan, where a bloody civil war was claiming thousands of lives. She and her family were lucky to be alive.
2: She had to flee because of violence in her area.
3: Her father was a political prisoner in Sudan, and that may have been more dangerous for her family to remain in the Sudan because of that.
4: People were being killed. Didn't matter what side you were on, we had to leave.
0: Shortly after Sunday was born, the family fled to a refugee camp in Egypt. After 2 years, a missionary group was able to get them to a small apartment in Manchester, New Hampshire. No one in the family spoke English. The change from their life in Africa was enormous.
1: There must have been a culture shock. This is an old mill city in New Hampshire, big mill buildings and whatnot, much colder weather. But this family moved in and started to prepare a better life, a safer life. They thought at least their kids could be raised without getting shot at.
0: The family had been in the U.S. for just a little more than a month when one day, for no apparent reason, Sunday started vomiting. She ran a high fever and she became delirious.
5: Their mother was sleeping on the hospital floor in Sunday's room. She would sit and hold the child in her arms. I mean, that was her main concern, was that Sunday was sick and she had to get her better.

0: Doctors thought Sunday had contracted a bad case of the flu, but none of their treatments worked, and they were unsure what was wrong with her.
1: Sunday's initial symptoms were a high fever and vomiting, and that could be anything.
0: Despite a battery of tests, the cause of Sunday's illness couldn't be determined. None of her siblings or her mother had gotten sick. 3 days after she was admitted to the hospital, Sunday's temperature soared and her brain swelled uncontrollably. She went into a coma and died.
2: When you have children, God gives them to you and He can take them. When Sunday died, I tried to remember that God gave her to us and now He wanted her back.
0: For Sunday's family, the promise of a peaceful life in America had turned into an unspeakable tragedy.
1: The mother's lawyer said that she had told him that if she had any idea this could have happened, she never would have moved her family to the United States. But of course, she couldn't have known. She knew she was moving them away from a danger. She just had no way of knowing she was moving them into another danger.
0: Soon, an investigation was mounted to find out how it happened. And what it uncovered was not an illness, but a crime.

0: finale, Tuesday at 9 on TLC.
1: During a spring snowstorm in 2000, 2.5-year-old Sunday Abeck was laid to rest thousands of miles from her native Sudan.
2: I'll never forget the women in the group wearing their African clothes and wool hats and gloves, and they're singing African prayers as the snow came down. They probably never saw snow before. And the whole scene to me was just one of the saddest things.
1: After 2 years on the run, the family thought they had finally found a safe haven in America, but they were wrong.
2: They had come here trying to have a better life for their daughter, and they ended up burying her in a snowstorm in New Hampshire. And that led to an intriguing story. How did this come to pass?
1: Investigators thought poisoning might be a possibility.
3: Whenever there's an unexplained death of a child, I think the police first suspect is always a family member.
1: Sunday's mother was questioned, but she had no apparent motive. She was asked if one of the siblings could have done it.
4: It was ridiculous. In Africa, a child cannot poison her sister or her brother or even me. They wouldn't know how. It did not come from the family.
1: Was it possible one of the neighbors, perhaps resentful over the influx of refugees into the neighborhood, was responsible?
4: In our apartment complex was another family from Sudan. Before my child got sick, so did theirs, but he recovered. He didn't die.
1: But a severe flu caused that child's illness. New Hampshire officials couldn't determine how Sunday died, and this raised alarms.
5: One of their initial concerns was to make sure there was not the importation into the U.S. of some exotic disease that could have been transmitted by Sunday or her family into the U.S.
1: All members of the family were thoroughly tested. Everyone was perfectly healthy. But then results came back from an extensive test on Sunday's blood. Analysts were shocked by what they found. Her blood contained unusually large amounts of lead, 392 micrograms per deciliter, 40 times the lethal level for a child.
6: High level for us might be 50 or 60. I think we may have even had a 70 or an 80 over the years that I've done inspections, but a 392 was just absolutely off the charts for us.
1: Lead kills by attaching itself to red blood cells. This takes oxygen out of the blood and starves the brain. Sunday's official cause of death was lead poisoning, the first such case in the U.S. in more than a decade.
2: The family seemed to be having trouble grasping what had happened. One of them said to me, you know, we don't have lead in Africa. In Africa, lead is bullets. You're getting shot at.
1: Investigators now checked the rest of the family to see if they'd also been exposed to lead. The test showed they were all within normal levels.
7: There was something unique to Sunday. It wasn't something that they had commonly all been exposed to that created this horrific problem for all of the family.
1: How could a killer dose of lead have gotten into Sunday's system while the rest of the family was unaffected? Their apartment building was locked down in a search for answers. Paint, the most common source of lead poisoning, was tested with a portable X-ray analyzer.
6: It uses a radiation source to basically excite the lead atoms in the paint, and then it actually sends X-rays back into the machine.
1: Minor amounts of lead were found in the paint, not unusual in an old building, and not nearly enough to kill someone. Now investigators moved on to the water, the air, the cooking utensils, and toys. Everything in the apartment was tested.
7: We select an area of the home and mark off a square foot and actually wipe it with a sterile wipe and collect the dust and put it in a sterile container, and that's analyzed to see what the dust level in the home.
1: The contents of the wipes were dissolved in hydrochloric acid. In a process called atomic absorption, the solution was exposed to temperatures of more than 3,000 degrees Fahrenheit. No abnormal levels were found. Nothing in the building could produce a dose of lead large enough to kill.
6: And I walked back to the office and said, I don't think it's the house, there's something else going on.

0: Call now, because waiting is already costing you.
1: Extensive testing provided no clues as to how little Sunday Abeck was exposed to a lethal dose of lead.
2: Lead has been known as a hazard for 2,000 years. Lead was one of the first occupational diseases identified by the Romans and even the Greeks many, many years ago. So it's not a new issue.
1: While investigators couldn't rule out an intentional poisoning by someone in the U.S., they had to consider the possibility that Sunday was poisoned before she got to America. Perhaps in the refugee camp.
3: They even brought in the health department in Egypt, and they sampled the formula that the little children were giving. Because if something was contaminated in the formula, that could affect thousands of kids.
1: Food, air, water, and soil in the camp were tested. Everything was negative. It seemed the question of how Sunday had been killed might never be answered.
3: There was this mystery. What had happened to her and why?
1: Investigators now turn back to Sunday herself. Since lead is a poison, the body goes to great lengths to expel it. Deposits build up in the nails and hair. The average person's hair grows about a half inch per month. Sunday's hair was an inch long and provided a wealth of information.
4: She had spent a month in the United States, and before that she had been in Egypt. So by taking her hair and looking at it specifically for lead content and dividing it in half so that we had the half inch that grew in the United States and the half inch that grew before that, we were able to make a comparison and time her exposure.
1: The hair was bombarded with radioactive neutrons. This caused different elements in the sample to react in unique ways. The tip of Sunday's hair had trace amounts of lead, but the base, the part closest to the scalp, showed massive amounts.
4: What that tells me is, in the United States, she got exposed to a pretty significant amount of lead, and that her level before that wasn't abnormal. So her exposure was in this country, it wasn't back in Egypt.
1: Investigators must have overlooked something, but they didn't know what.
3: They went full circle. They went back to Manchester and they started saying, what did we miss?
1: They questioned Sunday's mother again and were told something they had not heard before. Sunday spent a lot of time on the front porch of their apartment building.
5: I knew always that the cause of Sunday's sickness had something to do with the apartment.
6: They were able to ascertain that the child did in fact spend time playing on the porch, and the mother had seen the child pick at the paint on the porch.
1: The porch of the apartment was in bad shape. The paint was old and peeling. Suddenly, investigators thought they'd solved the mystery. It looked to be a phenomenon called pica. The word comes from the Latin name for magpie, a bird that eats almost anything.
2: Pica is a condition particularly of children, but not always of children. It's sort of a craving for food items to eat.
3: Lead paint often tastes sweet. So here's a little malnourished girl who's never had enough food, and it became pretty clear she was probably picking up chips of paint and sucking on them or chewing on them.
1: Samples of paint from the porch showed levels of lead 37 times the legal limit. To see if it was this paint that killed Sunday, investigators brought in the Centers for Disease Control. The samples were dissolved in nitric acid and then heated, so the isotopes, or chemical signature of the lead, would be exposed.
7: We can run the sample of analysis for the child's blood and compare that to the different potential sources that she was exposed to.
1: The isotopes from the paint on the porch and from Sunday's blood were identical. This test left no doubt. Sunday Abeck got a lethal dose of lead by eating the paint on the front porch of her apartment building. But the case was far from over. Investigators soon found evidence that someone knew Sunday was in danger all along and mounted an elaborate cover-up to keep that knowledge from her family and police.

0: game-changing product in real estate today.
1: A year-long forensic investigation proved without a doubt what killed little Sunday Abeck.
2: We concluded that lead paint and dust in the environment of her apartment in Manchester was the principal source of her lead poisoning.
1: Property records showed the rental agent for the apartment building, James Anixdean, had been informed that his building did not meet current standards for lead safety. By law, he had to let his tenants know this.
3: Landlords and property managers who lease buildings constructed prior to 1977, they are required to provide general lead paint warning notices.
1: To prove that they had been informed, tenants must sign these disclosure documents. The landlord provided photocopies of these documents and signed an affidavit saying they were legitimate. Investigators weren't so sure.
3: The tenants advised us that they had not signed those documents. We're actually looking at them to see if they were forged.
1: Document experts compared signatures from the documents to known signatures of the tenants. The signatures were exact matches.
3: He was too good at it, actually, because the signatures were too much alike. If he had varied them in some way, it would have been a much more difficult case to resolve.
1: The signatures weren't forgeries. They were duplicates of signatures from other documents the tenants had signed.
4: The signatures are what we determined to be a layover. They were an exact replica of an authentic signature, which indicates to us that it was placed there by some other means and was fraudulent.
1: One of these signatures stood out. It was from Sunday's mother, Mary Allaroot. In the document provided by the landlord, her name was spelled out. But at the time, Mary could barely write English.
5: She was still signing her name with an X, though she was undergoing training by a church-sponsored teacher to learn how to read and write and speak the English language. It was readily apparent to non-handwriting forensic examiners that this was indeed not her signature.
1: Investigators raided the landlord's office. In the bottom of a trash can, they found more than 60 torn scraps of paper.
3: The Secret Service reconstructed that document for us, finding all but one of the 60-something pieces.
1: When the pieces were reassembled, investigators found the original forgery of Mary Allaroot's signature, identical to the one on the lead disclosure notice.
3: He forged the signature of Sunday Abeck's mother on the lead paint disclosure form. He copied it and produced copies to the Environmental Protection Agency and the grand jury.
1: The landlord's fingerprints were on the document. Mary Allaroot's were not.
4: It's very unlikely that she had handled or had anything to do with that particular document.
1: Investigators say that when Anixdean found out about Sunday's death, he knew he was potentially liable. So he took his tenant's signatures, copied them from other documents, and then placed them back onto the lead disclosure agreements. His biggest mistake was forging the signature of Sunday's mother. Apparently, he was unaware how she signed her name. So it was clear this was not her signature. When faced with the evidence, James Anixdean pleaded guilty to obstruction of justice and failing to notify his tenants that they were living in unsafe conditions.
5: What motivated him and what motivates all of our criminals in this arena, it's all about money. I want to save it, and at what cost? I think the cost in this one was real high. Not to him, to her.
1: Repainting the porch would have cost just a few $100s and would have saved Sunday's life. Her family won a $700,000 civil award against Anixdean and his real estate company. He was sentenced to 15 months in prison and fined $40,000. His was the first ever conviction in the U.S. for failure to notify about the presence of lead.
6: He dug himself a real deep hole and got hit with a big penalty. And I think the EPA hoped that sent an alarm across the country so other landlords don't take part in similar activities.
1: Sunday's family has relocated to Tennessee, They're still adjusting to life in America and the aftermath of Sunday's death. Meanwhile, Sunday lies in an unmarked grave in a New Hampshire cemetery, hundreds of miles from her family, thousands of miles from home. Her death could easily have been avoided, but thanks to the forensic analysis, it's far less likely another family will suffer the same tragedy.
6: Her death couldn't have been solved without forensics. You know, the work in the lab is what solved this case. And it happened at the federal, state, and local level. It took a lot of technicians to study this material and figure out exactly what happened. And they did, which is gratifying, I'm sure.
1: The dean of a prestigious university had a secret life that may have led to his death. A tiny piece of a latex glove and some broken glass were the only clues. To solve the mystery, investigators needed to know what he was doing with an 18-year-old girl. For 12 years, students and faculty at Texas Tech University could set their watches by Douglas Miller's schedule. As the associate dean of libraries, he'd arrive promptly by 8 a.m., a schedule that never varied, until one day he just didn't show up.
7: If he was ill, he would call in and that sort of thing. So we were aware that things weren't exactly the way they were supposed to be.
1: Police found his car in a drainage ditch in Canyon Lakes Park, just 5 miles from the university. 53-year-old Doug Miller was dead in the back seat. And there was an 18-year-old woman, Viola McVade, found dead in the front passenger seat. Both were shot with a .380 caliber pistol.
8: There were 6 bullets recovered at the scene that all 6 were able to be identified as .380 auto caliber, and they were all fired from the same firearm.
1: Gunfire had broken both of the car's side windows, but there was no broken glass in the drainage ditch, which meant the murder took place elsewhere.
9: It took hours for them to check the ground and the sticks and everything possible around the car before they could even pull the car out of the gully, and after that, they would remove the bodies out.
1: The car was dusted for fingerprints, and the only ones found belonged to Doug and Viola. And investigators soon discovered why. They found what appeared to be a small piece of a latex glove beneath Doug Miller's body.
10: It was the tip of a finger, is what it was. It was less than a half an inch.
1: If the killer was wearing rubber gloves, this was a clear indication the murders were premeditated.
9: You wonder right away, why is a 53-year-old male in the car with an 18-year-old female? You know, what's that connection? Which, of course, we were all asking.
1: Investigators learned that Doug Miller met Viola McVade for the first time just a few hours before the murders. A known prostitute, Teresa Williams, had introduced them. Doug Miller called Teresa Williams looking for a date, and Williams suggested her friend, Viola McVade.
11: He would take out a young woman on a date several times and see where it would go. That it was not a situation he was asking for someone to sleep with him. Not real common, but it happens. Not that uncommon either.
10: As far as I know, this might have been a lonely man that just enjoyed the company of these young girls. Maybe that's the naivety in me, you know, that says that.
1: Doug Miller was a divorced father of 2 grown children. Viola was an aspiring model and hadn't yet graduated from high school.
12: Words can't describe how I felt. I loved her, but the way I truly felt for her, I can't explain it to you.
1: Her fiancé, Teremy Beaver, knew nothing about this paid date, but wasn't entirely surprised.
12: She loved money. I know that. Whatever it took for her to, you know, to get to provide for her and her family, that's what she was going to do.
1: Investigators knew Beaver had nothing to do with the crime because he was in jail that night on a drug charge.
10: I always tell folks, it's almost impossible to get killed in Lubbock unless you're doing something you shouldn't be doing, unless you're someplace you shouldn't be.

0: The double homicide of a college dean and a teenage girl was going to be difficult to solve, since Doug Miller and Viola McVade were barely acquainted, and each had different backgrounds to look into. When questioned by police, Doug Miller's friend said he had no known enemies.
1: Everyone we asked, his friends, his co-workers, were completely shocked. They had no idea why he would have been in this part of town or with this person.
0: In fact, Doug Miller had a reputation as one of the most private and generous people at the university where he worked.
2: He anonymously set up a scholarship for a student assistant in the library. Now, they all knew the scholarship was available, but they didn't know who funded it. And I just always thought that was very interesting that he had every opportunity to say, you know, put his name on it or say, I did this, but he never did that kind of thing.
0: The crime scene suggested that Doug Miller may not have been the primary target, but that Viola McVade was.
3: I think she had three gunshot wounds to the head, very close. She had stippling that was, gunpowder burns that were very close, almost close contact wounds to her head.
0: High impact blood spatter inside the car on the driver's side proved that Doug Miller was shot in the front seat and then moved to the back seat.
4: With the amount of blood that was in the seat and it being all smeared, would indicate that after he was removed from that seat that someone had to sit down in that blood and transfer that blood from the seat to their person.
0: Both victims still had their wallets, jewelry, and other personal items, so robbery was not considered a motive. The bodies were in Doug's car in a ravine in Canyon Lakes Park. There was no glass on the ground from the broken windows, an indication the murders took place elsewhere. But where was the murder scene? Police records revealed a potential clue. Around 10 p.m. on the night before the bodies were discovered, several people called police headquarters to report gunfire in a dark alley.
1: I think the reason nobody saw anything is because nobody wanted to see anything. I think this is from an area of town where you don't want to be involved in telling what you may or may not have seen or heard.
0: A close inspection of the alley revealed shattered glass, which was sent to the forensics lab for testing. Analysts tested the glass for what's known as its refractive index.
5: Refractive index is the measure of the speed of light as it passes through a substance. It's the reason that when you put a straw in a glass of water, it looks like the straw bends.
0: The sample is crushed into small pieces and placed in a drop of oil, then heated. When the oil and the glass reach the same refractive index, the glass disappears.
5: We change the temperature of the oil until we see that glass disappear. And then we know at that temperature, the oil is this refractive index, therefore the glass is that same refractive index.
0: The refractive index of the glass in the alleyway was similar to the glass from Doug Miller's car. To be absolutely certain, scientists heated the glass with an argon plasma torch to identify its chemical makeup.
5: If the levels of all nine of those elements from the question sample fall within the range of those same levels for the known, then we say that's a positive association.
0: And this proved the glass in the alleyway was from Doug Miller's car.
6: That definitely was our first, link saying those two scenes are connected.
0: Next, investigators wanted to know where Doug Miller and Viola McVade were before they were killed. In Doug Miller's home, investigators found a lipstick-stained cigarette butt.
7: DNA testing was performed on that cigarette butt, and that was actually determined to be consistent with the DNA profile of the female victim.
0: Next, investigators checked Doug Miller's telephone records and found something interesting. Someone, presumably Viola, used Doug Miller's phone to call her sister Liza, but Liza's boyfriend, Vaughn Ross, answered the phone.
8: They didn't get along. They never got along, not even from the first day that they actually met. They never got along. She always said it was something about him.
0: According to Liza McVade, she never got to speak with Viola that night. She said that Vaughn and Viola argued and that Vaughn hung up on her.
9: Hello?
0: Perhaps the most telling piece of information was that Vaughn Ross's apartment was just 15 feet from the alley where Viola and Doug were murdered. But he wasn't the only person who lived near the alley. So too did Teresa Williams, who admitted she was with the couple earlier in the evening.
6: At that point, she became a very likely suspect or someone with who possibly had more information than what she had relayed to.
3: Well, everybody that has contact with the victims at that night is considered a suspect.

0: season finale, Tuesday at 9 on TLC.
1: Police had a number of suspects in the double homicide of Viola McVade and Doug Miller. One was Teresa Williams, a prostitute who had introduced the two on the night of the murders.
2: We knew what type of business that Teresa was in. We knew what type of things that everybody else in that kind of ran in the circle, you know, did. And so, we made our own presumptions.
1: Others included Viola's sister, Liza McVade, and her boyfriend, Vaughn Ross. Coincidentally, Ross was a master's student at Texas Tech University studying architecture, the same university where Doug Miller worked. But police found no evidence the two knew one another. When questioned by police, Vaughn Ross and Liza McVade confirmed that Viola called them about an hour before the murder. They admitted there was an argument and that Vaughn hung up on her. But both Liza and Vaughn Ross insisted they weren't home when neighbors heard gunfire in the alley an hour later. Liza said she left Vaughn's apartment and went home after Viola called.
2: She decided, well, I'm just going to walk over to my dad's house. She didn't have a vehicle. And so her dad didn't live too far away from where his apartment was. It was sometime around 9 o'clock, 9:30, I think is what she said.
1: Vaughn said he too left his apartment just after Liza did to run some errands. A background check revealed some troubling information. Vaughn Ross had a history of violence. As a minor, he had been convicted of stabbing a former girlfriend.
2: That was a very violent act that he had done. He had basically cut a girl, I think, 8 or 9 times in a very deep laceration to her throat, to her neck area.
1: A search of Vaughn Ross's apartment turned up nothing. There were no bloody clothes, no bloody shoes. There was no gun or ammunition, nothing that would link him to the murders. The only forensic evidence at the scene was the fingertip of a latex glove found inside Doug Miller's car. A lab technician swabbed what appeared to be a speck of blood on the outside of the latex. A phenolphthalein test proved it was human blood. And a DNA test showed it was Douglas Miller's. Now investigators were interested in what was on the inside of the fingertip.
3: So that would tend to contain more DNA evidence from this cellular material from the hands. So the sweat actually potentially would release more DNA from the hand.
1: Just as they suspected, the swab from the inside of the tip did show some cells, but a very small amount. Just a few years ago, this sample wouldn't have been large enough for DNA testing, but now, polymerase chain reaction increases the sample size by replicating it. So a DNA analysis was possible, and the results were astonishing.

0: as the same day you sign. SoFi, get your money right.
1: The microscopic skin cells on the inside of the ripped latex glove yielded some surprising news. It had DNA from not one person, but two.
2: The DNA profile from the inside swabbing of the latex glove was consistent with a mixture of the male victim and the suspect, Von Ross.
3: With that small piece of the tip of the latex glove, we were able to place the suspect, Von Ross, in that vehicle.
4: If that match had not been made, somebody would have had to make a decision whether to let us go ahead with what we had or let it be an unsolved case.
1: Von Ross was arrested and charged with two counts of first-degree murder for the shooting deaths of Viola McVade and Doug Miller. As Ross was led to the police station, investigators noticed he was wearing a sweatshirt. On a hunch, they confiscated the sweatshirt and sent it to the forensics lab.
5: Days later, I began examining that sweatshirt and found a stain of blood right on the front, right in the chest area of that shirt. It was transferred blood. It was just a small stain where you could tell that that shirt had come into contact with a bloody source.
1: DNA testing confirmed the blood was Doug Miller's. Somehow, Ross transferred a small amount of Miller's blood onto his shirt. Based on the forensic evidence, prosecutors believe they know what happened on the night of the murders. Doug Miller wanted company that night, so he asked an acquaintance, Teresa Williams, if she knew anyone who was free. Williams introduced Doug Miller to 18-year-old Viola McVade. DNA testing of a cigarette butt revealed Doug and Viola spent part of that evening in Doug's home. Telephone records indicate Viola called Vaughn Ross's apartment and asked to speak with her sister, Liza. Ross refused. Viola may have suspected that Vaughn was physically abusing her sister and told him she was coming over to check up on her.
6: Come over there and speak with her. What's your hang up on my sister for?
1: But Liza left before Viola arrived.
7: I don't think she ever thought in a million years that this was what was going to happen. I think she was just tired of him and she just left. I think clearly he did the act on his own.
1: Prosecutors believe Ross put on a pair of latex gloves, grabbed a semi-automatic pistol, and waited for Viola to arrive. When Doug Miller drove into the alley to drop Viola off, he walked into an ambush. Ross shot Viola three times in her head. Then he killed Doug Miller. Glass from Miller's car fell to the street. Forensic testing proved this was the crime scene. As Ross moved Doug's body to the back seat, a tiny piece of the rubber glove ripped. Inside was enough DNA to link Vaughn Ross to the crime. Ross drove 5 miles to Canyon Lakes Park and dumped the car in a ravine, then ran home. Investigators believe Ross dumped the gloves and the murder weapon in a trash bin along the way. He never realized he left the most incriminating evidence inside the car.
2: I believe the tip of this latex glove was like the nail in the coffin on this case.
1: Ross had a previous conviction for assaulting a previous girlfriend, so he was no stranger to violence. Prosecutors think in this case that Ross's animosity towards Viola McVade was what set him off.
7: I have no doubt in my mind, sitting here in front of you today, that that's the reason that she was killed, is because...

0: Ross and his mother clearly contradicted that.
1: Now, you didn't think that he did.
2: I might have. I don't know. That's why I need to talk to a lawyer.
1: What you know you may have?
2: Like, I don't remember none. That's why I keep saying I need to talk to a lawyer.
1: Oh, Lord.
3: That's about as close. He just couldn't lie to his mom. You know, an innocent person just is going to say, come on, of course not, or no. But it was a long pause, and I might have. I mean, to me, that's as close a confession as you could get.
0: After a two-week trial, Vaughn Ross was convicted of capital murder and sentenced to death.
4: To let you know, it's not a such thing as a perfect crime. It's some kind of evidence somewhere. You just have to look deeper to find it. The slightest little thing can give a person away.
0: Ross took every precaution he knew about, but it simply wasn't enough.
5: Finding the tip of the latex glove is what conclusively put him as the shooter. So without the science, I don't think he might have ever been caught.
6: I don't know where this case would have gone without finding the tip of that glove, because there were so many people involved that didn't tell the whole truth, that you could tell were holding something back, that may have wanted to cover up for someone else.
7: One of my favorite quotes is that when man commits a crime, God will find a witness.
0: To solve a murder, investigators needed to find the fatal bullet. But where was it? Could the laws of physics solve the mystery? If not, a killer would walk free. World War II. In the skies over Europe, American airmen fought a deadly and dangerous war. For every 100 airmen who flew missions over Europe, 70 never came back. One of the highest casualty rates in the history of warfare. Walter Yoakum was one of the fortunate ones.
8: He was in the 8th Air Force in World War II, was a waist gunner in a B-17, and survived 34 missions over Nazi-held territory.
0: Yoakum risked his life and almost lost it countless times. But only his family and fellow veterans knew it.
9: He never talked about it, so I didn't know what he did in the military.
0: 76-year-old Yoakum, a widower and retired accountant, lived by himself on the outskirts of Boulder County, Colorado. On a fall day in 1993, his housekeeper noticed something was wrong.
8: She went and knocked on the door, got no answer. She said that's very unusual for him because he's a, you know, pretty punctual guy. You know, was never late, was always there when she was supposed to show up.
9: She went around the back of the house and decided to knock on the back door and noticed that there was a broken window. And she got concerned at that point and decided to notify the police.
0: Investigators from the Boulder Sheriff's Office discovered Walter Yoakum dead at the bottom of the stairs. He had been fatally shot through the neck.
9: I don't think I slept for a couple of days. It's hard to imagine somebody that you know has just been violently murdered.
0: Outside, detectives noticed several clear foot impressions in the mud. Crime scene technicians took plaster casts for future comparison.
10: There was a particularly good set of footprints that were cast from that, and they were a lug sole type of a boot, kind of a work boot kind of a sole.
0: The point of entry was through a broken bedroom window on the ground floor. There were muddy footprints leading to the foyer. At the stairwell, detectives found gunshot residue.
11: As you could see, the pattern of the gunpowder on the wall left an outline where the barrel, the end of the barrel was. It demonstrated exactly where the shooter was standing at the time that he killed Mr. Yoakum.
0: There was an empty gun holster upstairs on the dining room floor.
8: We called the son who said, did he have any guns and what were they? And he says, oh yeah. He says, my dad had his .45, which he kept from World War II. He says, everybody kept their guns when they left the Army.

0: This was a distinctive gun. It was a Colt semi-automatic used by many World War II servicemen. Soldiers routinely scraped off the gun's serial numbers after the war. But Yoakum's gun was missing. So too was his credit card and some cash. Adding to the mystery was the awkward position of Walter Yoakum's body. He was lying on his back with his arms extended and his knees in the air.
1: Someone had come and moved him after rigor mortis had set in because he was nearly face up with both arms somewhat in the air, and gravity just doesn't allow you to do that.
0: This meant the killer was inside the house at least 3 hours, maybe longer.
2: Our working theory in the beginning was that this was a burglary, was interrupted, and what was really bad about that is that burglaries are one of the hardest crimes to solve.
0: The most bizarre clue was found near Yoakum's foot. It was the foil wrapper of a Reese's peanut butter cup. There was an empty bag of peanut butter cups in the refrigerator.
1: That's a cold-blooded killer. Having just murdered somebody, then go through the refrigerator and see what there is to eat. And then stand there and look at him while you're eating some of his candy.

0: They go against the boys on the line. You know what I'm saying? But we always been dominant over there. You know what I'm saying? It's like, that's why I don't understand Chris Brown, Justin Bieber, and what's the other dude name? What's the tall, skinny guy that came in Compton the other week? What's that tall dude name? Came to Fruit Town.
1: Lamar?
0: No. What's his name? He on that Love and Hollywood show. Soldier boy, and other don't understand. Get in trouble out here, go to a state prison, Crips is gonna rape y'all. Justin Bieber, Chris Brown, you know what I'm saying? Y'all tripping on me.
2: Yo, but I'm just trying to understand what happened back then. Back then, was it that they got cocky? Is that what happened? Because they were beating, they were with Suge?
0: Is it that they got cocky? Is that what happened? Because they were with Suge? I guess money can you cocky. You know what I'm saying? They even beat up a Roller 60 and killed the guy at the club. Said DJ Quick and, you know, they jumped on the dude and all that shit. That's what I figured that shooting was about on, Santa Monica that day when his hat was in the street I was just telling you about. Damn, I guess they gonna get his ass.
3: See, this is more gang than anything. It's not just East Coast.
0: I can't tell you running behind the woman. You know what I'm saying? Because this is mafia shit, man.
3: Okay, no, I'll be right back.
0: All right,

0: brother. I was just a street man, just a studio man, business one. The FBI thing for me here because he stopped being the boss.
1: We've been listening in. This is now the second week of trial in the Tupac murder trial. Listening to a recording between Keefe D., the defendant, and a filmmaker, Moore.

0: talk about that, like, generally, just to give me something to work with, and then we can do it again in more detail. Yeah, like a summary.
1: Well, let me consult with him.
0: Yeah, no, okay. That's okay.

0: Ring. The guy over there.
1: I thought we weren't gonna say that, dude.
0: Okay.
2: He just
0: trying
2: to especially get you
1: know,
2: what?
1: Oh, turn
2: it on, man.
1: No, okay. I need to tell him that. So yeah, we got to, that's some shit we got to discuss. Hello. Hello? Where you about to go? What? Alright, I'll be doing it. Yeah. Yeah, of course.
2: Is that in my pocket?
1: Yeah, tell him come here for a minute.
2: You don't have to go into
1: the... Listen. We got to consult with the U.S. Attorney. You don't want to get locked the fuck. You don't want to get locked the fuck up. Do you?
2: No.
1: Okay. All right. Yeah. We got this consult with him. So by the next time, you know, he asked me to come down here last week, but I never did get a chance to talk to him. That's why I wasn't ready for him. But y'all pushed me. So I, you know what I'm saying? I want to know what I can say and what I can't say. So I got to discuss that dude and put me in fucking jail. Give me the death penalty. They can give me the death penalty, homie. It just wasn't him. He was just a fucking... He was just like a fucking... he was like my dessert.
2: What you
1: saying? You hear me?
2: Yeah.
1: It's way more than him.
3: I think this is an area where he may not want some people having words straight.
2: Right.
1: So let's do this on the next one.
2: Okay.
1: Once I get told with him, and he tell me what
2: you can do.
1: Yeah.
2: Okay.
1: You don't want him to get me locked up.
3: No, they're gonna address it. It's just
1: gonna be address it. Yeah, I just got to go to somewhere. I didn't want to tell y'all that just morning and stuff like that. Dude said, come talk to him before I do this.
4: If he didn't do it, so why is he afraid of getting the death?
1: Because he, if he, why make him look like an asshole? They're going to lock me up.
3: But
1: he's
3: going to address.
1: Yeah, yeah. Okay?
3: Yeah.
1: That's why I wanted to consult with him first. Yeah. Y'all pushed me to do this.
2: So where do you want to pick it up? The story.
3: Where do you want to go right now? Because
2: he, yeah, because he said.
1: You want to do the aftermath?
2: Yeah.
1: Okay.
3: Look.
2: He's got to eat. The man's got to eat.
1: Yeah.
2: Did you? We got food, right?
1: Yeah.
4: He just said that.

0: All right, so we're going to take this. After the fact, after the murder, yeah?
1: Yeah, after the murder. We go, we get home, so we on my street. It's about 4:15. Reggie Wright Sr., you know, he was the captain of the Compton Police back then. I guess he must have did his war room with the oncoming shift. As soon as he did that shit, that motherfucker jumped in that police car, came on my motherfucking street, ran the stop sign and everything, going about 70. Pulled up on the wrong side of the street, jumped out of his car, said, "Listen here, you motherfucking KPD. You motherfuckers killed my motherfucking son? The belts is coming off." I'm like, "Man, what the fuck is you talking about?" He's like, "You heard me, motherfucker." I'm like, "Damn." So, with my immediate crew, I said, like, they keep trying to get into it. I mean, trying to get in. So we got to watch these motherfuckers. So we stopped hanging around there right then. We seen they had the back of the police.
0: What does he mean by, like, my son? What?
1: His son is, fucking Chug, man. He's Chug's man. You know what I'm saying? All them, they from the same neighborhood and everything. David Mack, all them dudes, man. So we really had it rough. So we might have to go to war with the police. You know what I'm saying? It wasn't just the gang, they gang members. They had the police shit.
0: Yeah.
1: Feel me?
0: Who else? Was there anybody else after you?
1: I don't know. You know what I'm saying? They got a lot of the Reigns fans and everything. You know what I'm saying? Shit, some girl might. You know what I'm saying?
0: When did the cops finally get to you?
1: No. When we got back, the Moon Man on MTV was like, "KPD nephew." So it looked like Suge told from day one. You know what I'm saying? Like that motherfucker told from day one, "KPD nephew. Why the fuck do you use my fucking name?" You know what I'm saying? I just didn't understand that, you know? "KPD nephew." Moon Man coming on every hour. You know the little Moon Man? Like, damn. You know, kind of fucking my connection called me. They said, "Come meet me. It was a condo and it's a public." And we met him at the Chevron right there. He's like, "Dog, I'm going to jail." I said, "What?" He said, "Yeah, y'all going to jail." I'm like, "No, homie." Like, "Man, I'm out of here. I ain't seen that motherfucker since that day." So, you know, I kind of hate I met Puff. It's going to destroy my life. Now these super rich motherfucker ain't even sent me a pair of Sean John drawers or nothing. You know what I'm saying? God damn. Or noodling while I was in jail. You know what I'm saying? Just left me for dead out here. You know what I'm saying? I ain't the way fucking, you know what I'm saying? I ain't the way the game go. You know? Shit. Had your back. You ain't have my back, though. You know? Yeah.
0: When did you talk to police?
1: What's that?
0: You gave them

0: We didn't lay low. We was, after they asked, Mr. Man lay low. He didn't want to pull out to the Caribbean and shit. But we had to get this. It's my mission, man. We had to stay sharp, man, because we had to watch out for the police. Had to watch out for them. You know what I'm saying? Yeah, we didn't lay low.
1: I think this you can answer. Why didn't they bring up any charges against Orlando?
0: They can't prove it.
1: Give it to me in a few seconds.
0: Why they didn't bring up any charges against Orlando? They can't prove it.
1: They told you.
0: Yeah, they raided everybody out. I think it was October the 7th or something like that. Raided everybody else. Just so happened, one of my homies, he's a grease trap guy. They pick up the old cooking grease. He came, knocked on my door about 4 o'clock in the morning, 5 o'clock. Said, KVD, the FBI, and about 100 police is up at the donut shop. I told him, wait 1 minute. Grab my shoes. I put on my pants, grabbed my shoes and shirt and stuff. Left my car and everything. I jumped in the truck with him. Told him to drop me off at the Metro Red. I missed the raid by 5 minutes.
2: Huh.
0: Otherwise, it would have got me.
3: Did you say somebody tipped him off?
2: Mm-hmm.
1: So let's go back to Orlando. He passed away, unfortunately. So
0: yeah.
1: Maybe you can talk about what he did that day without mentioning you. Is that something you feel comfortable doing?
0: Oh.
1: Because, no, I mean, you can't implicate him. He's dead. There's nothing that can happen.
0: What's that?
1: Can you talk about what Orlando did that night?
3: I just texted
0: him. The night in Vegas?
1: Yeah. Without mentioning you at all? Just talk
0: he
1: about
0: him. He went to the hospital. He went to the hospital to get his shoulder fixed and stuff like that.
1: No, but I'm talking about before that.
0: We got to consult. There's 3 questions that stuck on. I got to go consult with this man. Because
1: I'm just saying he's not. There's nothing. I mean, Wayne's a lawyer. Wayne, can you confirm that? Can you talk about Orlando without mentioning his name? Without mentioning Keefe's name?
3: That's what I asked Mario. Let's see if he'll talk. What does he know about what Orlando did that night without including himself in that? Do you know what I mean?
2: Mm-hmm.
1: Okay.
3: Because Orlando's
1: so,
3: dead. Been dead almost 20 years.
2: Mm-hmm.
1: Did Orlando go after Tupac that night after the fight?
0: Huh?
1: I gotta do my job.
0: No, he didn't go after Tupac.
1: He did not.
0: Mm-mm. Man, wait till I get on the soup, man. Keep on. Let's go somewhere else. You wanna talk about Puff? Something like that?
1: What's that? I did. He didn't want to answer, but I'll ask you. Okay. Did you try to get money from Puffy after the fact for the deal that you had arranged with him?
0: No, because it was hot. You know what I'm saying? You just can't jump out there like that. You have to be smart in this game. You know what I'm saying? Otherwise, they'd take your ass down. They would have been to your ass down. You know what I'm saying? And,
1: so what was your plan?
0: I seen him about maybe like 6 months later at the House of Blues right there. And he invited us to the Pitty Pictures Museum the night before. And we went up there. Fuck. He was up there partying. I'd seen him at the Peter Pitcher Museum. He like TVD. The FBI is all over us. I'm saying, if you want to catch our heat, you know what I'm saying? He said, they up in this party right now. I'm like, really? Like, yeah. So that's why I didn't understand how the fuck Biggie can get killed. You know what I'm saying? with the FBI all around here, with, you know what I'm saying? Said, hey, up in the party and everything, ever since we got off the plane. Fuck.
4: God, I just thought of something you never thought of.
1: So we'll talk about Biggie in a second, but did you ask him for
3: the money? That's why there's the no way Keefe and the Southside Crips kill Biggie.
0: Was that?
1: Did you ask him for the money that he owed?
3: The FBI are all over.
0: No, I didn't. Yeah.
3: So Keefe would have been like, fuck, the FBI are outside right now. Murder's off. We can't kill him right now.
0: That's
3: God, I never put that together before.
1: And what's is it true that there's a rumor going around that Zip got half the money?
0: That's what the FBI said.
1: Say it again, because I don't...
0: That's what the FBI said, that Zip got the money.
1: Do you believe it?
0: Days of...

0: You know what I'm saying? So I guess he was just trying to wash his hands with us, whatever. Like, fuck that. That's wrong. That ain't the way it go, you know what I'm saying? Had your fucking back, supposed to have our fucking back. You know what I'm saying? He don't know what we was up against out here. You know, I hate I took that fucking phone call from his ass. You know what I'm saying? Otherwise, we wouldn't have the pussy cops on our ass. We wouldn't be, you know what I'm saying? Because me and Shug was friends, motherfucker. We've been on each other since we was 19 years old. I'm tripping though. Yeah. I'm kind of mad at the dude, dog. You know what I'm talking about, Puffy? Yeah, I'm kind of mad at him.
1: And there was never any... after you stopped trying after a while, there was never any contact.
0: Yeah, no contact.
1: Let's go to Biggie. So, he invited you to the Peterson Museum, to that... vibe party, you said there were too many people there. The feds were there.
0: Yeah, you said said that.
1: Right, so that wasn't the place or the time, right?
0: Hell no, the FBI there, they see us together. You know, they put shit together.
1: But why did you go in the first place?
0: Why did I go? Because he throw smashing parties on me and all that, you know what I'm saying? He was literally invited, you know what I'm saying? They kind of needed us. They should have kept us. You know, the cuz probably still be alive today, you know what I'm saying? Instead of talking about the FBI around, I guess he was scared of us, I don't know. The FBI around. I guess the FBI was going to protect him, but it don't look like they protected him because he did, you know? Then 2-3 days later, Sergeant Reynolds pulled up talking about, we killed Biggie. You know what I'm saying? Called the people downtown crooked cops, man. That's bullshit, you know? Yeah.
1: So can you tell me definitively that you had nothing to do with Biggie's murder?
0: Nothing.
1: Can you give me a full sentence?
0: We had nothing to do with Biggie Smalls murder. Boy, Biggie was our friend. You know, why would we want to kill our, you know?
1: Why do you think people thought that?
0: Because of the money and all this old shit. And then the crooked cops just stally fade the other day's superior's head. You know what I'm saying? Some bullshit. They know they did that shit. You know what I'm saying? So they telling the people downtown, the FBI friends, get it in. Of course they get the heat up off them. Yeah, man, we was up against it, all. Even the mayor was against us.
1: I hear you. And when you say the money, you mean the money that was owed from Puffin?
0: Yeah.
1: Can you say that?
0: Well, the money that was owed from Puffin, yeah.
1: Mm-hmm. That's why people thought that you killed Biggie.
0: Yeah, that's why they thought you killed Biggie, yeah. You didn't kill no Biggie, though.
1: So why did you agree to tell your story after all these years?
0: I agreed to tell my story?
1: Yeah, to us. I mean, I know why you told your story to police.
0: Saved my fucking life. And I was really facing the death penalty. And I just didn't save my life. I saved my whole crew life. You know what I'm saying? They just put down like 48 indictments. All my big hitters, all my homies, all my family, even the plugs, even the Colombians. You know what I'm saying? Shit. They had our ass, dog. You know what I'm saying? So, shit. Dude said he was from D.C. And they used a psychology game on me. You know what I'm saying? Shit. That's how they got me, homie.
1: And to us, why'd you want to tell that story to us?
0: Because I felt we was betrayed. Then, you know, just the way we was done by the crooked cops, the media, everybody, you know what I'm saying? That was wrong. We was wrong, really, you know what I'm saying? Yeah. Dude, they come raid our house. Suge Friends come raid our house, take our guns. You know, that shit wrong. Shit's just totally wrong. You know, people think we was lying about the shit. Shit just hit the fan last week. Reggie Wright, senior and junior. That you know they did crooked. Yeah.
1: Tell me about that. Like, cause I think you touched on it, but I want to know more about, like, Suge enlisting crooked cops to help him out. What was that about?
0: I don't know what the fuck it was about. It was smart, though. King move. You know what I'm saying? Shit. You know? Shit. What you do in the dark don't come to the light. That shit is hit for the hit the fan. You know what I'm saying? Shit. Like they say, you ain't bigger than the law. And the FBI is a motherfucker. They take your ass down. Shit. I ain't no better than Noriega. I ain't no better than fucking Don Hussein. None of them son of a bitches. You know what I'm saying? John Gotti or none of them. They took them down. I'm a peon of them. You know what I'm saying?
1: But was that widely known that Suge was hanging around, was like protected by cops?
0: Hell yeah. Everybody knew that, yeah.
1: Knew what?
0: Knew that he was protected by crooked ass cops. Them son of a dirty motherfuckers. I wish I could tell you everything, but you know what I'm saying?
1: Yeah. But
0: did that
1: ever give you pause to fuck with Suge? Like, did you ever say, I shouldn't fuck with Suge because, you know, these cops are going to be on my ass afterwards?
0: You know, I'm more down with my nephew than I am down with Suge. Fuck Suge, before it's coming to that. My family, I'm his uncle. I'm here to protect him. You know what I'm saying? And all that.
1: Was there ever a time where you felt bad about Tupac?
0: Was it every time I felt bad about
1: it? Yeah.
0: I wish it never happened. I lost my plug. You know what I'm saying? Colombian boy left. Went back to Bogota. Shit. You know what I'm saying? Yeah, I hate it happened.
1: Can you say what? So, like, you wish what hadn't happened?
0: I wish that never happened to Tupac because

0: This shit shouldn't have never happened. Because me and this guy grew up together. We was football. We was friends since we was kids. You know what I'm saying? I want to tell you the whole truth about this shit, about the balls.
1: That's okay, but this brings up a good question. Did Suge know that who he was dealing with Orlando? Did he know that he was your nephew?
0: I told you, Moon Man came and said, KBD nephew. L.A. Times, KBD nephew.
1: I don't mean then, I mean before.
0: What?
1: Before he kicked him in the head.
0: I don't know. I think that was a stupid choice. But he did say that night, he told them police that night that KBD nephew, KBD nephew. You know what I'm saying? He did say that. You know what I'm saying? He keep on saying he ain't said nothing. Bitch, you know you said something. You know what I'm saying? Why you use my name? That's what I don't understand.
1: Right.
0: You know what I'm saying? He's trying to get me arrested too.
1: Right.
0: Yeah.
1: Didn't Orlando had a deal, right? To testify for Suge. Can you talk about that?
0: What is that?
1: You heard me. Orlando had a deal to testify for Suge at one point.
0: You taking all the stories out of my book. You know what I'm saying?
1: Yeah.
0: You made my book no good no more.
1: Hey, this is good promotion for your book.
0: What's that?
1: This is good promotion for your book.
0: Oh, you know about that too?
2: You just told me about your book.
0: No, I'm talking about the meeting.
2: Oh. I don't know. Is there any truth to that?
0: What?
2: That Orlando agreed to a deal to testify for sure?
0: Okay, alright, what's up? What's that? We ain't gonna go to that one.
2: Okay.
0: I'm gonna save me something for my brother, because what got killed? No surprises. Hey, homie, yeah. You did your work, though. I see.
1: Well, next time we talk, I'm gonna drill you on those. There's no.
0: Alright.
1: There's no escaping. Nora, are we good? Do you have anything?
0: That's where our game is instructed. So I could fall in the double OG, but I was there when the game was instructed. So this way it goes. You either become a game banger as you get older, or a gangster. Or go to school, or get a job. You know what I'm saying? By 25, that's when you determine whether you're gonna be who you're gonna be. You're gonna be a game banger, a little, you know what I'm saying, drinking, smoking weed, stuff all day long, with your pants hanging down. Or are you gonna get a job, that means you out the game. Or are you gonna become a gangster, you know what I'm saying, for the game. You know, that's where our game is structured, yeah.
1: Do you think that Suge ran the label like a gang?
0: Yeah. Yes. He kind of hired all gamers. You know what I'm saying? Yeah. He hired all gamers.
1: So who was he in the structure?
0: Who was Suge in the structure? I guess his money gave him the power. You know what I'm saying? How people listen to him. You know, money is power. You know, and shit, I guess they... Well, we knew he was a buster, the Crips did. I know our side of town did, because we played football with the guy. You know what I'm saying?
3: Right.
4: I
3: want to go back to the Biggie night. Where were you, and how did you hear the Biggie had died? Your phone's ringing. We're almost done.
0: She on me.
3: Just five more minutes, I promise.
0: Okay.
3: Where were you, and how did you hear that Biggie had died?
0: I was under the parking garage, and everybody ran back in up under the parking garage and said, "They just killed Biggie. They just killed Biggie." I'm like, "What?" I'm like, damn, that was fucked up. And by then, all the LAPDs was there, and I was waiting on my car to get valeted up out of there and shit. Then 3 days later, Comcast Compton police and crooked motherfuckers pulled nephew over and said, "Just kill Biggie too." We don't know, this is bullshit. You know what I'm saying? It's bullshit. They run down there. They just made dirty fool with us, dog. You know what I'm saying? I was really like a fall guy. To me, fucked over me, man. They fucked over my life.
3: But they cleared you, right? I mean,
0: My life been fucked over ever since, homie. I just don't understand, dude. And I still gotta watch people, you know what I'm saying? To me, they violated my civil rights, my everything, dude. You know what I'm saying?
3: Did you suspect that somebody was casing the party, the bad boy?
0: Casing the party?
3: Yeah.
0: You heard about that? Boy, you a motherfucker. you did a little work. They was up there. The Bloods was there. They came up there. I told Puff Neil. You know what I'm saying? I said, "Y'all be careful. They, the niggas is up here." And like, all right. And sure enough, it went down. Yeah. Sad. You know, they come up here and get ate up out of, it's a zoo out here, a jungle. Y'all coming from that little punk ass town as far as shit. Eat your ass up out here, boy. It's gorilla. I mean, this shit is lions and tigers and bears.
3: Did you?
0: They will eat up the weak out here.
3: Oh, I know.
0: Yeah.
3: Did you? How'd you feel about Biggie dying since you knew him personally?
0: Oh, they kind of fucked me up. You know what I'm saying? When Biggie got killed, kind of fucked me up. I was sad behind it. Everything, man. It was fucked up behind it. Then these bullshit ass cops gonna put that out in the media like we did that bullshit just to get the heat up off their ass. You know what I'm saying? But it all gonna come out. It's coming out every day, old boy. Believe me. Yeah.
3: All right, brother, I'm gonna set you.
0: And let my wife keep me. All right.
3: Oh, wait. Just sit here for 20 seconds with no sound. So don't make any sound. You just gotta record the tone of the room.

0: on the street. Why is that funny? Why is that funny?
1: With us.
0: Yeah, right. Yeah.
2: A little funny.
0: Yeah. Hey, you know.
2: Let me tell you.
0: The dude,
2: I seen Rick Ross at the airport. He just couldn't put my face on it. You know what I'm saying? He was like, I know this. He said, bro, I know you from nowhere. You don't know, want to know who I am? He's like, I know you. Yeah. You really want to know?
0: Yeah. We'll figure it out. But
2: in the 20th, like my sister giving her 70 birthday party, the milestone 70. My sister, that's on the 29th. So I'm gonna be there about 4 days before then. For a whole week.
0: Okay. Here, you mean?
2: In California. Yeah.
0: California.
1: The 29th of July.
0: But if we just wanted to come out to Vegas, can we do that too? I mean, I'm not joking about the street stuff.
2: Yeah.
0: Then you can just tell me on the street. It'll be different than this.
2: Yeah.
0: It'll be less formal.
2: Okay.
0: All
2: right.
3: Let's see. We've been going for about an hour and a half. Ladies and gentlemen of the jury, do you guys have to take a restroom break? Anyone? Raise your hand. Okay. If you want to just do maybe another half hour, and then we'll take our lunch break. Okay, perfect. Do you need to use the restroom? Okay. All right, we will have to take our break now. So we will take a recess. During the recess, you are admonished not to talk or converse amongst yourselves with anyone else on any subject connected to the trial, or read, watch, or listen to any report or commentary on the trial of any person connected with this case by any medium of information, including without limitation, newspaper, television, internet, radio, or form or express any opinion on any subject connected with the trial until it is submitted to you. Please rise for the jury. We'll see you guys back here at, let's say, 11:40. 11:40. We're just going to take a short break, I think.

0: For the record, the jury has exited the room. When we get back, we can do another 30, 45 minutes or so. We have lunch coming somewhere around noon, so if we were to break now, I don't know if we have enough time to eat.
1: Yes, ma'am.
0: All right, we'll be in recess?
1: Sure.
0: Okay.
2: Nothing less than riveting. We have been listening to audio recording between Keefe D and some filmmakers who were involved in the making of a film called Murder Rap, inside the stories of the killings of Tupac Shakur and Biggie Smalls. And it has been unbelievable to hear all of this testimony coming in, because we've been hearing about it. Again, I've always said Keefe D is the prosecution's star witness. His words are being introduced in court. They're being used against him. You can all sort of recite that famous phrase, anything you say can and will be used against you in a court of law. This is not, at this point in time, a conversation between law enforcement. We've had the Fourth Amendment and the idea of whether there's any coercion, all those sorts of complaints that usually might come up when somebody speaks to a police officer about whether it's an interrogation, are they in custody, all those things. This is somebody speaking to filmmakers, and he is repeating a lot of what he has told law enforcement. He even references his own book. I have Cody Randall with me. Cody talks about facetiously the promotion for his book, the memoir that will also be a star exhibit in the prosecution's case. But what stood out to you in just listening to him? I can tell you from my perspective, what stood out to me was the sadness of a betrayal. He felt he was betrayed by people who he believes are supposed to have paid him for having Tupac Shakur killed. He references with allegations, and their allegations, of Sean Diddy Combs. He talks about corrupt police officers. He talks about and compares himself to the likes of Noriega and Saddam Hussein and himself as a peon. But he also goes into great detail about what transpired that night and the heat that was on them as a result. What stood out to you?
1: What stood out to me the most was this entire time he's been trying to put forth the narrative that you can't trust me. It's just BS. It's puffery. I'm just out here saying things to get credit and sound like, you know, it's just my book. I'm trying to sell copies. But then when he's talking in those recordings, he's talking about it with this type of passion and almost self-righteous indignation that he's the victim here. Something else went wrong. Other people did things against it, whether it's the police or whether it's Mr. Combs or whatever it is. Those aren't the statements of somebody who's just trying to make them seem like they're bigger than they are. Those aren't the statements of somebody who's just trying to put on airs. It sounds like someone who is genuinely has something they want to address, that they feel disgruntled by something, which leads to the concept of he's probably being honest, or at least that's the impression that I get. He sounds like someone who's like, well, you know, this happened to me and this is why that happened. It's just not fair. In my experience, when people are, you know, trying to be bolsterous or take credit for things, they exaggerate. It's long stories. It's self-aggrandizing. This isn't aggrandizement. This is grievance.
2: I will say there were moments of aggrandizement when he was talking about being the kingpin. I know your larger point, though, and this is somebody

0: who's long day willing, you know what I'm saying? Yeah. Dude, they come raid our house. Sugar friends come raid our house, take our guns. You know, that's wrong. Just totally wrong.
1: So, you know, you think about the reason somebody might want to come forward and talk, right? And why they're telling their story after all these years. And remember, the jurors are supposed to be weighing credibility. The big question is, who do they believe? Can they believe what Keefe D is saying at the time, now, all these years later in court, although he's not speaking, he is speaking for himself, answering every question the prosecution would likely want to ask him. When you are listening to this and you're going through and trying to ascertain, Cody, the impact of a prior cold case like this is, do you think statements like that are advantageous to the prosecution or the defense into why he's telling it now and whether it's credible?
2: So I think it's a two-part issue there, right? I think all of the everything that he said in the video, for the most part, is detrimental to himself. He is talking about, because it's important to understand, they don't have to prove that he pulled the trigger or did anything. They just have to prove that he was materially involved in the action. So there's all these statements of him saying that he was involved. He's taking credit for everything. That really helps the prosecution build their case. The why are we talking about it now? Because he feels disgruntled and he feels like he was wrong and he wants to, you know, try to get back at them or somehow get justice. But at the same point in time, he did make a comment that does actually help the defense, which is, he acknowledges, like, why now? Well, they were going to put me in jail for life. They were talking 48 charges or 45 charges. They're going after my friends and my family. That builds a really strong case for the fact that maybe his statements were made under duress. Maybe he wasn't being candid. Maybe he was telling them what it was they wanted to hear in order to save himself, which is a real possibility. But the totality of everything that they're discussing and all the audio and the number of years that this conversation and these statements were made in between each really cuts against the credibility that he was just saying what the cops wanted him to say, because he said it to other people besides the cops.
1: Indeed he did. And he talks a lot about, I mean, there's a moment, again, I keep going back to, did you have advice of counsel at the time? I think that has a very big impact on how jurors might receive this. If somebody is running off at the mouth, you know, at the pool hall, or they're talking at the barbershop, or they're telling a friend at dinner, whatever it might be, that's a different level of, you know, bravado and braggery than if you are sitting across from police, FBI, although I'll note with the FBI, he said he didn't know what happened to Tupac Shakur, but sitting across from LAPD and talking about what's going on and having counsel present. Here is a moment when he actually is wanting to consult with the U.S. attorney who later he describes as being like, walk in the room with the devil. Listen to this.
0: Listen. We got to consult with the U.S. attorney. You don't want to get me locked the fuck. You don't want to get me locked the fuck. Okay. All right. We got to consult with him. So by the next time, you know, I didn't. He asked me to come down here last week, but I never did get a chance to talk to him. That's why I wasn't ready for him. Which y'all forced me to try. You know, I want to know what I can say and what I can't say. So I got to discuss that because that dude can put me in fucking jail. Give me the death penalty. Yeah. They can give me the death penalty, homie. It just wasn't him. He was just he was just like a he was like my dessert.
3: What you say?
0: You hear me?
3: Yeah.
0: It's way more than him.
4: I think this is an area where he may not want to have his words straight.
3: Right.
0: So let's do this on the next one.
3: Okay.
0: Once I get told with him and he tell me okay. You don't want to get me locked up.
4: No. He's still going to address it. It's just that
0: he's saying. Yeah, I just got to go to somewhere. Yeah. I didn't want to tell y'all that this morning and stuff like that. Dude said, come talk to him.
5: If he didn't do it, why is he afraid of getting the death penalty?
0: Because I make him look like an asshole, they're going to lock me up.
4: They're going to
0: Okay?
3: Yeah.
0: That's why I wanted to consult him first.

0: questions.
1: All right. We heard from Mario Diaz, a documentarian, where he was describing and saying, no, this was not a scripted conversation at all. I did not coach him in any way. We had meetings, general, very brief meetings. And you saw Keith E.D., when he was hearing this testimony on Friday, responding like in disbelief. Like he was sort of smirking. He then leans over to talk to his attorney. He even nods his head to say, yes, it was scripted. Well, I had been wondering about what portions of it he was going to use to show that and prove that. And I have to say, I don't know what the what everyone's definition of coaching would be, but if you think coaching is, all right, I want you to make that a complete sentence, right? I want you to say that, loop that entire thing. I came from this area, Orlando Baby Lanes Anderson's name was nicknamed Baby Lane because to have that full response, then there are jurors who might look at this as saying, well, then maybe he was coached to provide those sentences. But the way the prosecution and defense are trying to look at this is coaching in the sense of, here's what I want you to say. I'm going to give you the words. I'm going to give you your actual crime. Just parrot that back to me. That's not what's happening here, is it?
2: No, there's a very distinct difference between coaching or explaining how something works or the best procedure to move forward and then telling someone what to say. I have meetings with clients all the time when they have depositions or they're going in to give statements. And I say, listen, only answer the question that is asked. If they ask you a question that you can answer with a yes or no, use yes or no. Limit your answers to two or three words if possible. The answer to, do you know what time it is either yes or no. If you want them to tell you the time, they have to ask, tell me the time. That's not saying if somebody asks you what happened the day of insert thing here, tell them exactly. It was this time, this place, and I did this, and I was scared. No, I can't tell you what you're supposed to say. I can tell you the best way to organize your thoughts and to put the information out there and to limit your liability for giving information that might be detrimental to you. So simply telling someone, here's how you deliver, or here's how we want you to speak, be louder, be softer, you know, some passion, emotion, is not the same thing as, I need you to say that I was the one that called the shot. I asked them to, you know, shoot Tupac. That's not what they're saying that they did.
1: And it goes even further because, as you've rightly pointed out, which is the reason we are here at this trial at all, it's Keith E.D.'s own words. You know, there have been pretrial motions to figure out what they can get into information or not. And his continuous statements about his involvement in the killing of Tupac Shakur is why they were able to get in his previous statements to law enforcement and beyond. He even references his book and his memoir in this conversation with the filmmakers on this very topic. And he's almost, you know, jokingly talking about, oh, leave me something in my book that they're not going to know about. You're pulling that from my book and referencing this because he wants to have some sort of teaser for people to buy the book. And you listen to it as we're sitting here and watching in on a courtroom, a criminal courtroom in Las Vegas. And it blows your mind to think of how careless he was in speaking. And yet just after, I wonder if we have this, because just before trial, he began to try to lay some foundation where he's speaking with one of our affiliates. And I want to play this for everyone because it's really important to figure out what his reaction and his defense is to all of these statements that have been coming in. With regard to the book, he talks about his memoir and they ask him, do you regret writing it or talking about in your different interviews what you've done? Listen to his response.
3: Did you have anything to do with the murder of Tupac Shakur?
4: No, ma'am. No, ma'am. I wasn't even in the matter. I wasn't in the matter, period.
3: Do you regret the book and the interview?
4: Yeah, I was just after the money, and they said I was covered. I did it for the money.
3: Did anyone close to you say, yeah, not a good idea?
4: That was a ghostwriter, so I didn't write that book. I can't, you know, I don't know nothing about Winston Churchill, Frank Sinatra. Just read the book. You know I didn't write that book.
1: We're going to take a quick break here and talk a little bit about what his statements might mean now and how the jurors might see it. They haven't seen that.

0: We are back, and we are in week two of the Tupac murder trial. We've heard from over a dozen witnesses. We actually have a same witness from Friday continuing over till today. His name is Mike Dorsey, and he is one of the filmmakers involved in the film called Murder Rap. There's also a book of the same name written by an LAPD detective, Detective Kading, that we heard a lot about because we heard from his partner, a man by the name of Darren Dupree, who also gave testimony about his interactions and conversations with, of course, the defendant in this case, Keefe D. Now, remember, prosecutors are saying that Keefe D did not pull the trigger, but they are saying that he was the so-called shot caller. And they say that the story began actually at a place in the Lakewood Mall where all of this went down to begin a domino effect they could not retrieve. And here's what happened. At the Lakewood Mall, they say, some miles away from even Compton, California, they say that somebody was wearing a Death Row Records chain, Death Row Records associated with Mob Pyru, and also the CEO, Suge Knight. That at some sort of mall brawl, one competing gang member snatched that chain off of the person who was wearing it, and then there was a retaliation that was sought at the MGM Grand Casino in Las Vegas the night that Tupac Shakur was shot. It was Tupac Shakur and Suge Knight who attacked the person you see right now on the right of your screen, Orlando Baby Lane Anderson. He also happens to be the nephew of the defendant, Keefe D. Well, apparently word got back to Keefe D, who was in Vegas at the time, and they sought out Tupac Shakur and Suge Knight. I want to show you, for example, this diagram that is very similar to what the prosecution used in their case as well to show you where these two cars were positioned on the Las Vegas Strip when the shooting occurred. On the right, Keefe D, front passenger in the white Cadillac, his nephew, Orlando Baby Lane Anderson, involved not only in the beating in the MGM Grand, he was the target, but also in the chain snatching, it seems, in the Lakewood Mall, and two other people. Now, everyone in that white Cadillac now deceased. Keefe D, the only person left holding the bag, and of course, this criminal charge. In the black BMW they pull alongside, it's Tupac Shakur in the passenger seat and a car driven by Suge Knight. We've learned some interesting things here about these different people. Keefe D and Suge Knight actually have known each other since they were 9 or 10 years old. Keefe D describes himself as a friend of Suge Knight at the time. And even Suge Knight's father and uncle coached Keefe D in a kind of little league football tournament and football team. So you have a lot of interactions and interpersonal relationships here at play. So I want to go back to Cody Randall, who's with us here. And Cody, there was a moment where Keefe D was asked whether he regretted what happened to Tupac Shakur. Now, mind you, he has said multiple times in a memoir and interviews, and we've heard it on audio, so as a jury with different law enforcement officials, that he was instrumental in orchestrating the killing of Tupac Shakur. Listen to what he said when he's asked about whether he has any regrets or feels badly.
1: About Tupac, like, did you ever feel bad? I mean, this is a kid on, you know, in the prime of his life.
2: I was,
1: you know, an artist that everyone loved.
2: To me, it was an ignorant kid in the prime of his life doing stupid shit out here.
1: How so?
2: Also, he shot the police in Atlanta. You know what I'm saying? Jumped on my nephew, him and his little gang. You know, you're a rapper. Stay in your lane. You know what I'm saying? Stay in your lane. You're not a gangster. You're a rapper. I told you earlier. Stay in your lane, dude. You know what I'm saying? You're not doing what we're doing. You know what I'm saying? So he should have just stayed in his lane. I hate it happened to him, stuff like that. And, you know, it really changed my life. You know what I'm saying? My plug left. Shit, I'm over. I met him, and I'm out of here. Y'all going to jail. Wish I would have been on the plane with his ass. You know what I'm saying? Shit. I hate it happened, bro. You know?
1: If Tupac had not gotten that had not gotten involved with your nephew in the lobby of the MGM, would he still be alive?
2: I don't know. He ignorant. Some you know what I'm saying? Dude, you know what I'm saying? I guess he went with that mob and that shit went through his head on me. You know what I'm saying? That's the way I feel about it. Shit went through his head. And, shit, he's ignorant, so he run into a lot of problems.

0: he was covered. But the jury has also heard them say, what you tell us today, talking about the law enforcement interview, is not going to be used against you. We're looking at the seal right now of Nevada, because court is going to resume soon during the middle of a lunch break right now. And they're able to stretch their legs. They're able to eat some food. You know, you never want to have, you've been in a boardroom or you've been in a conference or you've been in a classroom. You don't want to be the teacher, the speaker, or anything else right before the lunch break, because stomachs are grumbling. People want very much to be able to take a break. And Cody, let me ask you this. I think we're going to take a break in a second, but Cody, let me ask you this question. The fact that the jurors are hearing endless amounts of audio footage, you sat in many a deposition. I've sat in many a deposition. I've done trials, and you have as well. You really run the risk of having so much inaction in the courtroom that we might think, as lawyers who are tuned into the case at defense, at counsel table, that the jurors are picking up on everything you want them to pick up on. But the monotony of listening and not seeing something in action is actually very detrimental to a locked in attention span.
1: There's a really finite line between explaining your point and beating a dead horse, right? The thing that we have to understand here is the prosecution has all of this information. They have the tapes, they have the recording, they have everything. At a certain point in time, they don't need to provide more information. Back to your question earlier, it is, he's saying that he's a liar and we're saying that he's not. He was being honest, he's lying now. And that's a double-edged sword, because in order for you to say that everything I said previously was a lie, don't believe me, you're admitting that you were dishonest and that you told a lie for your own self-interest. So if you're telling me you lied 10 years ago and for the last 20 years, then if I believe that you're a liar, then I also have reason to believe that you're lying now, because that is what you do and that is what gets you a benefit. But if they just keep bombarding the jury with these really poor quality audio tapes from 20 years ago and they play hundreds of hours of audio, to the point of it all blends together. You can't remember who said what. It isn't good fidelity. You don't remember which the speaker was. When did somebody say something? In what order did it happen? You run the risk of boring them. There's a reason why movies in Hollywood only run for like 2 hours, 2.5 max. At the 3-hour mark, the audience stops paying attention to what's happening.
0: We don't mean you, Christopher Nolan, and The Odyssey, okay? We're not talking about you, because obviously you ran a lot longer than that.
1: Well, that was IMAX. He gets an exception for IMAX.
0: We get it. We get that. But I hear your point, because again, you're thinking to yourself, my goodness, how much can jurors hear? But you make a very good point about the oversaturation. It is a fine line. Even when you have to, excuse me, even when you have to meet every single element in your toolbox here. But what do you think has to come next? Because the witness list is long. It includes people like Suge Knight and Sean Diddy Combs. What category of witnesses do you think will be the most helpful going forward to help build the prosecution's case?
1: I mean, the prosecution's case is going to be built by any type. If they have a big name, if you have testimony from Mr. Combs or from Suge Knight or anyone else, and they say something that is detrimental to like KBD's case, that is going to be very insightful for the jury. The jurors are regular people, and part of a jury is evidence, and part of it is a popularity contest. It is about getting people to like you and understand your position. And if the big names, the famous people, the people that someone on the jury might have a predisposition to like or be awestruck by, is in there saying things that's favorable to the prosecution, then it's not just the words that are disfavorable to the defendant. It's also the fact of the person who's saying it and how the words are being said. What I'm interested in is how the defense is going to refute any of this. Because so far, they haven't put forth really, their objections are meaningless and not substantiated. And I'm interested on how the defense side is going to try to redirect this once we get there in a couple weeks.
0: I am with you. I remember, you know, just on Friday alone, I found myself during the testimony of more than one live witness shouting at the screen, objection, and then giving a reason for it, right? You don't see a lot of objections, and it could be strategic. I understand that sometimes maybe you don't want to draw attention to what you think is a flaw or an Achilles heel of your case. But then you have to preserve your record. And if you don't make an objection, you're going to lose it forever in the event that this leads to a conviction and then a appeal. That would all come back to haunt the defense team. But also because there are some strategic reasons to sort of derail and pump the brakes on how a witness is testifying, just to draw attention to what they're saying, so the jurors can be a little bit skeptical about something. And what I have seen in this courtroom is you are able to state your reason for objecting in the earshot of the jurors. There are some courtrooms you have to just stand, objection, and say nothing more, because the judge is so much of a stickler who you cannot explain. They don't want anything in front of the jury. They may want to have a sidebar as the reason. That's not the case here. But what is also interesting to me, Cody, is that, you know, I haven't practiced in a jurisdiction where my jurors could ask questions of the witness. This happens in Nevada. They're able to do so multiple times. And I just want to play everyone just a snippet of a particular witness. It's the filmmaker involved in this very film we're talking about. The last name is Diaz, and that's who you'll see the name Diaz repeatedly in that last interaction over the last several hours. And the jurors, after the prosecution asked their questions and there was the defense cross and then there was the redirect by the prosecution, the judge asked, as she has for every single witness, anyone have a question? And there were like multiple hands that went up. They then wrote them on their notebooks that they have there. They hand them up to the courtroom clerk or the bailiff. They hand the courtroom clerk, it goes to the jury. Then the defense and prosecution goes to the sidebar. They decide whether it's relevant, whether it should be read in open court. And then, if so, they read them to the witness, who then has to answer the questions as if it were coming from the attorneys. Listen to the type of questions that this particular witness got, because he was the one who was conducting the interview of Keefe Dean. And there were all sorts of questions about whether he had been scripting things, whether he had paid him to say what he wanted to say, whether he had editorial. Well, listen for yourselves.
2: A couple questions from our jurors, if you can answer them. Did you hand him the $10,000 to $20,000 check before the interviews for the series?
3: No.
2: How did the film studio obtain the audio recording of the 2008 proffer?
3: It was given to me by either Mike Dorsey or Greg Cady, I can't remember.
2: Did Dwayne Davis have any right to approve or edit what recordings or edits were included in the docuseries?
3: No.
2: Was the proffer used to compare or confirm the story Mr. Davis was telling for TV?
3: Yes.
2: How was the decision made to use the proffer for TV?
3: In my case, I just wanted to present as complete a picture as possible. So I used elements that perhaps were missing from the interview that I conducted from the proffer. So I just, you know, it's just little bits that perhaps were not quite clear in what I did, or vice versa.
2: And so the decision was yours, I think, is what you're saying.
3: The decision was mine, yes.
2: Okay.
3: Correct.
2: State

0: seal right now in that courtroom. We are moments away from trial picking back up, resuming today on this now second week of trial in the Tupac murder trial. And here's where they're going to go next. They're going to go to what happened on this tape, the videotaped interview, the audio interview we're seeing between Keefe D and the filmmakers for that movie called Murder Rap. The book is of the same name, Murder Rap, by a detective called Mr. Kading. Keefe D's book is a different one. But they're going right to what he has said in the past about the killing of Tupac Shakur. And I want to play for you as you're going ahead and thinking about what he says in this next block of testimony. Here's what he said back in 2009 when he was speaking to LAPD. This is just a year after he'd spoken to Kading and Darren Dupree, two LAPD officers. He's talking to a different one the year after where they're dotting their I's and crossing their T's and having him repeat certain things with his attorney present. Here's what he said when he described the night that Tupac was shot.
1: You drive up on the gutter side and the black BMW with Shogun Tupac are in a travel lane?
2: Yeah, they're in the second lane.
1: In the second lane?
2: Yeah, in the middle lane over here.
1: Okay. And you said there was another BMW?
2: Yeah, like a BMW wagon on this side of them.
1: Okay.
2: And I think a Fed, SS Impala, all kind of them. It was like, it was all black cars.
1: Okay. And so you pull up alongside. Is there any discussion at this point?
2: No.
1: Okay. What happened when you pulled up alongside?
2: Shooting.
3: No, you're not being clear. He asked you, when you said got to shoot, what do you mean got to shoot?
1: Who got to shoot?
2: Lando. Dre went to shoot, so Lando said, give me your eyes shoot.
1: Okay.
2: So shoot.
1: Orlando leaned all. How many times did Orlando fire? Approximately.
2: Maybe about five or six.
1: Five or six times?
2: Five, yeah.
1: Did he empty the gun? Do you know when did. No. What kind of gun was it? Was it a revolver or was it a semi automatic?
2: Semi automatic.
1: Do you know what kind of gun it was?
2: From the newspaper reports.
3: No, he's telling you. 40 Glock. Okay, he's telling you what you.
2: A 40 Glock.
1: 40 Glock, okay. What color was it? Silver, black?
2: Black.
1: Black. When he finished firing that 40 Glock, did the slide stay back? Was it empty?
2: It wasn't empty.
1: It wasn't empty. Okay. And you think five or six rounds?
2: Yeah.
1: How fast did it take him to fire five or six rounds?
2: That was pretty fast. Maybe about 3-4 seconds.
1: Okay. Were you watching the BMW when this occurred?
2: Yeah.
1: What did you see?
2: I seen the bullet like going through the head. I seen the boy jump up and down, trying to get in the back seat.
1: The boy being?
2: Tupac.
1: Okay. And you actually saw something hit Shug in the head?
3: You think you saw something hit his head?
2: Yeah, I thought he was dead.
0: So that's where they're going to go next. And he's going to, the jury, they remember what he has said multiple times now. So when they were listening, and we're hoping they are attentive. And if they're not, of course, at closing, it's where the prosecution is going to have an opportunity to really cherry pick different statements and drill home the points that they would like and the corroboration I'm envisioning them doing. The defense is going to try to pick apart and see if they are cherry picking statements, that there were moments that he didn't remember and they were feeding him different information. But the fact that he is going to now be in front of a jury where they're going to hear whatever he says to these filmmakers, if there is consistency, Cody, that will be important for these jurors.
4: Consistency matters. Consistency doesn't prove accuracy. It doesn't prove truth. But the ease of which he just gives that information. It's also worth pointing out that he had the ability to implicate himself and discuss his role and at the same time be remorseful or apologetic or something like that. He could have, the statement could have been, well, we were in the car and the next thing I know, there's a gun pulled out and they're shooting into the car. And I was like, oh no, what's happening? And then that poor boy was just laying there. And instead of saying it is, yeah, we were in the car. We saw them pull alongside us. That's when he pulled out the gun. Yeah, bullet just went right in that boy's head. this does not sound like you have compassion or that you have any sorrow for what happened or that you're even remotely remorseful for the fact that you were there in a vehicle when this took place. But even if you did nothing wrong, you should still feel like you did something wrong. And he's not showing that in these recordings. And in the courtroom, he's also not showing it there.
0: What's interesting about that is he could have retold all these stories. Remember, I mean, just look at this graphic. Everyone in that car but him is dead. Everyone in that car but him is dead. In that white Cadillac in Las Vegas, everyone but him is dead. He's the only person left holding the bag. Now, one would think if you wanted to make yourself look good, a la innocent, to your point, you might want to either show compassion or you might suggest, I had no idea what was happening. None whatsoever. I never knew. I never would have done that. He says in this audio, I'm not a killer. I'm not there. I was going to go back and beat him up. That's all. I was going to go and talk to Suge Knight. We were friends. I was going to address him directly, wherever it might have been. He could have painted a picture and created a narrative where he smelled like roses, period and full stop. Instead, he not only depicts himself as somebody who was angry about what happened, retaliatory about what happened, seeking some sort of vengeance, but also the one to, in different recordings, get a gun from a man named Zip, pass it back into the back seat, drive around the Las Vegas Strip, and even said at one point that had their car been on his side of the car, because remember, he's in the front passenger seat, that he would have taken the shots himself. This is what you look at. You're talking about the hearsay rules and what comes in and what's not hearsay and things that come in is the idea of a statement against someone's interest. Everything he is saying is against his interest. Everything he is saying goes against logic and common sense, where nobody could corroborate, a living today could corroborate whether you were actually involved, but for your own mouth. We're going to take a quick break here. We'll come right back. We'll talk more about what's going on. Any moment now, they're going to be back in that courtroom in Las Vegas, and the juror is going to be back, and Keefe is going to be back, and we'll see.

0: We're back in any moment now. We're going to go back to the courtroom where they're on a lunch break in the Tupac murder trial. We're now on the first day of the second week of trial. They've heard over a dozen witnesses already. We've heard hours and hours, and I do mean hours of audio footage, recordings that were interviews between either the FBI or the LAPD, and now a filmmaker who is working with Keefe D as one of the people contributing to the documentary film. This one was called Murder Rap. A book is also by the same name, written by an LAPD detective. And the prosecutors have said it was that book, written by a man by the name of Detective Kading, who they say Keefe D was angry that somebody else was capitalizing and profiting off of the stories that he told about his own involvement in the killing of Tupac Shakur. Now, there's an interesting moment that's happened in court today, and it was before trial even began. The judge entertained motions and oral arguments from both the prosecution and the defense about what sort of instruction they should give to the jury. Now, usually instructions come at the end of a trial, and they all decide what are going to be the instructions in terms of the elements of the crime, what they had to prove. They had one come in now because there is concern about all of the conversation about drugs and gang violence and killings and even references to Christopher Wallace, a.k.a. Biggie Smalls, a.k.a. Notorious B.I.G., who was killed 6 months after Tupac Shakur was killed, although his was in California. There's all these conversations swirling, and the defense was eager for the judge to instruct this jury not to hold all of those conversations and comments against their client, of course, Keefe D. I want to bring back in Cody Randall to this conversation because I'm looking ahead to the instructions of all of this. And of course, not only this moment of having the judge say, listen, you can't hold these sort of things against this defendant. He's only being charged with the murder of Tupac Shakur, which is bad enough. But the idea of all the other extra details coming in through the statements he himself is making or his criminal rap sheet and beyond, you can't. That's a hard bell to unring for these jurors, even in light of the fact that it would be a gross injustice to have any so-called propensity evidence come in that suggests because you have been involved in bad things before, you must have done this bad thing now.
1: So it is worth pointing out that generally admissions of prior bad acts are not admissible to identify future bad acts, right? But there are exceptions to that. If you have done the exact same thing that you are accused of doing now, there's potential for that information to be given to the jury. If you have ever been convicted of a crime of moral turpitude or of insurance fraud or of lying or stealing from an employer, and then you're on trial, you're giving testimony for the truth of the matter, then they can bring that information in and discuss, look, this person has been identified as being a dishonest person. They have lied before, don't believe them now. So while prior bad acts are not normally admissible, there are exceptions to that, but it is a bell that, as you said, cannot be unrung. Instructing the jury, disregard all the other bad things this man has admitted to doing and just focus on the one bad thing we're accusing him of here today, right? Even if they disregard it and they don't try to hold it against him for the purpose of convicting him, it does paint an image of, at a certain point in time, the jury is asking the question, is the person in front of me somebody who I think is the type of person who would do the thing that they're being accused of? And when you know that they have a propensity for doing bad things, all of a sudden, these bad things don't seem so bad anymore. It's like, who would do that? Like, what kind of person just gives a gun to someone, gets in the car, and goes with them to go do a drive-by? Like, that's insane. I can't. They lose the ability of the absurdity argument that the jury said, what's absurd? Who would ever do that? Well, clearly this person would do it because he does things like that all the time. He has a track record of and doing these things, and they shouldn't hold it against him, but they do.
0: I was going to say, just add on, the question of who would do that, the defense is hoping that they'll say the answer, well, Keefe D would lie. Who would lie about being involved in a murder? Who would be the person who'd want to say that they have done this? Who would want to tell police officers multiple times the same thing? Well, they're saying Keefe D because the prosecutor says he's telling the truth. The defense is saying because it's bragging rights. He wants to be able to be thought of. He keeps saying multiple times that I was making more money than Suge Knight. I helped him start his Death Row label. I was making more money than Puffy. That's the phrase he's calling for. Sean Diddy Combs, that man has had a variety of names. He's referencing all the money he had and wanting it to be known that he was a bigger deal than him. And yet, Sean Diddy Combs, I mean, he has entered the chat more than once during the course of this trial. And it is Keefe Diuk, he's pointing the finger at him. Now, of course, the lawyer in me must say, these are allegations. He has not been charged with this crime. He has not been indicted by this crime in any way. He's not been tried for the crime. He is actually in jail, as you know, for a very different case out of a case in New York. Now, that hasn't stopped Diddy's name from coming up. And in a 2009 statement that he, Keefe D, gives to LAPD, he describes that essentially this was a contract for hire of sorts. Listen to what he says about what Diddy wanted in terms of that boy's head.
2: Have you ever had personal contact with Puffy?
3: Since that happened?
2: No, anytime.
3: Oh, God. Yeah, a long time.
2: Oh, you know Puffy?
3: Yeah.
2: Okay.
3: He knows him.
2: And he knows you.
3: Yeah.
2: So you had contact with him prior to the events in Las Vegas?
3: Yeah.
2: Okay. Did Puff ever indicate to you?
3: Keith, you don't mind me butting in.
2: No.
3: Yeah. Keith, explain to him your relationship with Puff and Zip, and you know, did Puffy take an interest in having Suge or anybody killed over there?
2: Okay. Okay, let's go right to the point.
3: Yeah. Okay. Explain that to him.
4: Yeah. He was kind of scared of the guy. We was at a hotel, and he was like, "Man, I'll give anything for that dude here."
2: Who are we talking about saying that?
4: He said that in front of our whole...
3: Which one, Puffy or Zip said it? Puffy was talking about... Okay, go.
2: I would do anything...
4: For that boy's head.
2: For that boy's head.
0: To go on to talk about the idea of funds for it and being paid for it, and that seems to lead later on in that 2017 interview with filmmakers where he is angry that he did some time in jail and Diddy did not support him in his commissary or otherwise. Makes reference to Sean John clothing, and Diddy couldn't even bother to send him some Sean John underwear. This is part of Diddy's fashion label as well. I've got Cody Randall here. We're all standing by for court to resume any minute now because the lunch break is about to be over, and we'll see Keefe D return to the courtroom, as will the jurors. And the judge will do the all-familiar notion of asking if anyone has anything to say before the jurors return, and then we'll launch right into testimony. And it'll be a little bit more audio footage, and then I expect some live witnesses. We're watching right now that very door where he often comes through in his suit and tie. But I bring you on this, Cody, because there has been so much mention of a murder for hire or a contract killing. And yet the prosecutor.

0: But?
1: Yeah, jurors
0: but
1: want
0: we do
1: to
0: know
1: know,
0: there's the
1: just
0: allegation
1: like
0: that's still there, and thinking about how that all works, Michael. And so we do know that this is there, but the jurors, they have more than one available motive, but it doesn't mean that it's going to be either or, and if they believe one or the other, the prosecution can lose.
1: Yeah, and sorry about that. The jurors are just like us. Right? They want to understand why something happens. If you think about any tragedy or crime you hear about or watch something on the news, you're like, well, why would they do that? Or why in the world did he hurt that child? Or why in the world would they, why did she, you know, kill her husband? Or whatever the case is, you just have a desire to try to figure out why, like what was going on in that person's head. And here, he's telling them that over and over and over again. And so he may satisfy the curiosity of any of those jurors that might be holding out. Thinking like this case is old, they don't have the same forensic evidence, they don't have the same witnesses. People, he may have given them that the satisfaction to move ahead and see the case through the prosecution's lens.
2: 77407. Mr. Sand has some more material for tomorrow, but may still go into his cross examination in the morning. We've checked; this witness is available to come back tomorrow if necessary. So we'll just go from there. So, anything else we need to address outside the presence before we bring the jury and Mr. Dorsey back in?
3: Thank you.
2: Okay, let's bring him in.
0: And we're just hearing this witness might still be called again tomorrow and be available. This witness possibly being called for a third day of testimony and cross. And mind you, it's only 3:30 in the afternoon there. Court usually ends around 5 o'clock in Las Vegas, as we've seen during this trial. So they are suggesting that another hour and a half, possibly, this witness being on the stand and then having him available for tomorrow. I'm very curious about this, Michael, really quickly. The fact that this is the filmmaker who captured the words of KVD now and then interacting with a detective. That must be where they're going with this, right? The idea that his focus with the detective is of utmost curiosity to this defense counsel.
1: I think that's probably right, and the defense lawyer wants time overnight to see if he can find any gotcha information in some of the additional discovery. I think it's coming.

0: Your oath, Mr. Sam, you're still on cross-examination. You may proceed.
1: Referring you back to your previous testimony with regard to Kathy Scott, just for the jury's edification, Kathy Scott is not a detective.
2: Correct.
1: She is a reporter.
2: She's a journalist, yes.
1: She's a journalist, all right. And she wrote a book with regards to her information she had gathered as that journalist, right?
2: Correct.
1: Not her own investigation, but what she had heard on the street.
2: And from detectives that she talked to, yes.
1: Right. And so when she first published her book, fair to say what I'm holding up for you, and I want to be make sure I'm not there for the jury, this is the third edition, right?
2: Okay.
1: Are you aware that Kathy Scott's first edition that was published was actually in 1997, a year after?
2: Something like that. It was very fast after the crime. I remember that.
1: And then there was an update and another update, and what I have right here is the third edition.
2: Okay.
1: But with regard to that first edition, it came out a year after the shooting of Tupac.
2: Sounds about right.
1: All right. Now, your testimony has been around your research, and you had

0: label that would then be distributed through Death Row, and that that is what Suge Knight wanted his big superstar artists to do, was to branch out, start their own companies, but with Death Row continuing to be the central company that it all flows through.
1: And that information you're providing to us, is that in some document somewhere?
0: I don't remember where I got that from.
1: And regarding Tupac's position here, he had finalized his 3-album in terms of his obligations to Death Row.
0: As I understand it, yes.
1: And he had also, at some point, started to create his own label, Machiavellian.
0: Correct, I just said that.
1: And thank you. And with regards to that label, he actually had a book of music that he was going to take with him into that label, right?
0: I'm not aware of that.
1: And with regards to the information here, it looks like not only did Tupac fire Death Row, but safe to say that he also fired...
2: Objection assumes a fact, not an evidence.
3: You guys approach? Okay, now this is interesting. They're fighting over whether or not this witness can answer whether he was aware or had some knowledge that Tupac Shakur wanted to leave Death Row Records prior to his death. Look at Keithy D looking over at where the jurors are. And of course, his counsel and the other prosecutors are also at the sidebar. This is interesting because it seems as though they're trying to perhaps lay a foundation, not legally speaking, but lay a foundation to this witness that there may have been somebody else who wanted or had some sort of revenge plot against Tupac Shakur. Who knows? I do know that Suge Knight, we know that he is on the witness list, Michael Moore. He has said that he has no intention of being helpful to anyone in this case and does not want to be talking about it at all. But we do know that Keithy D and Suge Knight were friends and that they interacted and spoke as recently as during that time, the day before the shooting as well. What do you think this is? Well, let's see. Listen in. Hold on.
1: Last question I asked you was, are you aware that Tupac had fired David Kenner?
4: Objection.
3: Are you aware if?
1: Oh, I'm sorry. Let me back up here. Are you aware if Tupac had fired David Kenner?
0: I've heard that claimed. I don't know that for a fact.
1: And just for the jury's edification, David Kenner was Death Row's lawyer.
0: Correct.
1: Are you aware if Tupac had requested an audit of Death Row's books to see what money they may have taken from him?
0: Again, I've heard rumors of that. I've never seen any evidence of it. A lot of the questions you're asking me right now, I know are based off conspiracy theories out there about alternate theories of this. And I just would wonder if you have any evidence of that that's... you would base your question on.
3: Mr. Garcia, you can't ask him questions. He asks you questions.
0: Okay, well, that's fine. I'm just wondering.
3: Let's just do it by the book.
0: Sure, understood.
3: Thank you. Mr. Sampson, ask a question. He's going to give an answer, I think.
1: Well, let me ask you this as well, sir. Are you aware if Reggie Wright was the security company or had a security company in charge of protecting Suge Knight and
0: correct.
1: Tupac Shakur? Can I just finish my question, please, sir? I know you're getting a little eager here, but okay. At the night of the fight at the MGM that Reggie Wright Jr. had a company that was supposed to protect Suge Knight and Tupac Shakur?
0: Yes.
1: Are you aware if on that particular night Reggie Wright had 20 to 25 either retired are off-duty police officers in a club called 666 on the night of the shooting of Tupac Shakur?
0: It's club 662, and I'm not aware of the number.
1: You don't know?
0: No.
1: Are you aware if, on the night of the shooting, there was only one individual that was with Suge Knight and Tupac Shakur by the name of Frank Alexander?
0: Well, one that was official security named Frank Alexander, yes.
1: Okay, one person.
0: Correct.
1: Now, in addition to that, are you aware, sir, that in the time period in which let me ask you this.
3: Rephrase, thank you.
1: Yes. Are you Do you have any information at all as to whether or not Frank Alexander had a walkie-talkie or Nextel radio?
0: I don't know.
1: In addition to that, let me just go through here. You had mentioned that you had read this book. I'm showing you again.
0: Yes.
1: This is my, can I just, you're very eager. But this is my copy of the Compton Street Legend, okay? You read this book?
0: Yes.
1: All right. Let me just

0: Good evening, everyone. You've been watching in for the second week now of the Tupac murder trial, and we have been listening intently. There has been a live witness continuing over from Friday, but a lot of audio recorded interview between himself and another filmmaker for a movie called Murder Rap. That was also, by the way, the name of a book written by an LAPD detective, Greg Kading, that's getting a lot of attention today, including even a mini recess to address an issue about how this witness was going to characterize him. But what stuck out very much throughout the whole day was Keefe D's own words speaking to the filmmakers, particularly when he was asked whether he felt any remorse or badly for his role. And although not pulling the trigger, but being the shot caller that led to the killing of Tupac Shakur. Listen.
1: About Tupac, like, did you ever feel bad? I mean, this is a kid on, you know, the prime of his life.
2: I was,
1: you know, an artist that everyone loves.
2: To me, it was an ignorant kid in the prime of his life doing stupid shit out here.
1: How so?
2: How so? He shot the police in Atlanta. You know what I'm saying? Jumped on my nephew, him and his little gang. You know, you're a rapper. Stay in your lane. You know what I'm saying? Stay in your lane. You're not a gangster. You're a rapper. I told you earlier. Stay in your lane, dude. You know what I'm saying? You're not doing what we doing. You know what I'm saying? So he should have just stayed in his lane. I hate it happened to him, stuff like that, and, you know, it really changed my life, you know what I'm saying? My plug left, shit, I'm over, I met him, and I'm out of here, y'all going to jail. Wish I would have been on the plane with his ass, you know what I'm saying? Shit, I hate it happened, bro, you know?
1: If Tupac had not gotten... that had not gotten involved with your nephew in the lobby of the MGM, would he still be alive?
2: I don't know. He ignorant. Some you know what I'm saying? The dude's, you know what I'm saying? I guess he went with that mob and that shit went through his head on me. You know what I'm saying? That's the way I feel about it. Shit went through his head. And, shit, he's ignorant, so he run into a lot of problems out there trying to be a gang member.
0: This was an important moment. He was asked repeatedly in this same interview what he would say. Does he want to apologize to the family? His answer was largely the same. And you wonder how that's going to track with the jury who has been hearing on multiple occasions from his own mouth his involvement in the shooting of Tupac Shakur, even though he did not pull the trigger. And they've been noticing a number of things, I'm sure, today. The split screen between his own words and his demeanor and composure in that courtroom. There's another moment that's been happening as well, and that is a new elephant in the room. And that is the officer, Greg Kading, who wrote that book, Murder Rap, that prompted then this film for which he gave an interview. Will he testify? He certainly is on the witness list, as are many others, including Suge Knight and Sean Diddy Combs. We're hearing a number of witnesses who are raised with the conversations that are happening on this witness stand. But the star witness for the prosecution, as odd as it might seem, remains Keefe D. His own words, his memoir, his repeated interviews. The jury is hearing all of those things come into evidence. And so although he has the absolute constitutional right not to take the stand, his words are deafening in that courtroom. You have to wonder how the jury is going to view it all and how the defense is going to try to guard against it and persuade this jury to believe that their client is a liar and not to be believed. There's a lot more tomorrow. We're going to be right here again with you. Thank you so much for watching us right here on CNN All Access and HLN and, of course, Amazon Prime. We got you covered tomorrow, another day in the Tupac murder trial. Stay tuned.

0: Sometime during a neighborhood Christmas party in 1989, 5-year-old Melissa Brannon disappeared.
1: Melissa, will you go get the coats?
0: None of the adults or other children at the party saw where she went or noticed anything unusual. It took science to see what witnesses did not. Tammy Brannon and her 5-year-old daughter Melissa had moved from Texas into this suburban apartment complex in Lorton, Virginia. Tammy was a single mother recently divorced, working as an accountant and beginning a new phase in her life.
2: Tammy is a very good mother. She's a very sweet, very caring person. Kept to herself, more or less. She wasn't what I would call extremely outgoing, although she did participate in just about everything.
0: One of the attractive features of the apartment complex was the active social program for the residents. Every Friday night was some sort of social gathering in the clubhouse. And during the holidays, there were special events.
2: The night of December 3rd, they had a nice layout within the clubhouse, and people spent time getting to know their neighbors.
0: Tammy Brannon and her daughter Melissa both attended that Christmas party in 1989. Altogether, about 200 residents of the complex were there.
2: Everybody was very upbeat, having a very good time. The children played with each other all through the night, going around and snatching all the food and having a good time.
0: When it was time to leave, Tammy asked Melissa to get their coats.
3: Oh, man. Man, you don't have
4: that.
3: Oh,
4: yeah. Oh, sure.
5: And now we have holidays and stuff.
3: It's ridiculous.
5: They have packages and everything else.
0: Shortly after handing the coat to her mother, Melissa disappeared.
3: Merry Christmas.
4: Merry Christmas,
3: yeah. Yeah.
1: Where's Melissa? She was just here.
0: Tammy looked for her daughter throughout the clubhouse. In a utility room off the lobby, marked private, a full-length window leading to the outside was wide open. The window faced a wooded area behind the apartment complex.
6: It's a possibility that somebody could have went out that window and not been seen by anybody outside. And it's in an area where it's secluded, so the inside partygoers wouldn't have seen anybody exiting through that window also.
0: Fairfax County Police searched the entire area and questioned everyone who attended the party.
6: It was very cold out that night. It was pretty imperative that we try to locate her as quickly as possible. It's hard to imagine a young child with a dress on and a small coat surviving the temperature that night.
0: Although no one at the party noticed anything unusual, police feared that Melissa had been abducted. Tammy Brannon pleaded for her daughter's safe return during a televised news conference.
1: The person who took Melissa, I beg you to please call somebody, anybody, and tell us where she is. No matter what's happened, she's all that I have. Please bring her back to me. Melissa, if you can hear Mommy and get to a telephone, call our number like I taught you to. Call me. We love you and miss you very much. Please come back to us. Mommy's waiting.

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1: All the way down to Davisport Road.
2: Police could find no trace of 5-year-old Melissa Brannon, despite the help of hundreds of volunteers.
3: We had hundreds of police officers down there. We had hundreds of people from the military bases. We had people volunteering their airplanes, their helicopters. The search was phenomenal. It just showed how this case touched so many people.
2: Yellow ribbons were placed throughout the neighborhood, a symbol of concern and hope for Melissa's safe return. Police questioned Melissa's father, who was in Texas on the night of Melissa's disappearance. He was immediately ruled out as a suspect.
4: I also asked that if the person who took my daughter can hear me, please let her go. We love her very much. If anyone has any information that may help, please contact someone who will pass the information on to us. Thank you.
2: Police questioned everyone who lived at the apartment complex, as well as all of the employees. Caleb Hughes worked at the apartment as a maintenance man and attended the Christmas party. Police interviewed Hughes at his home a few hours after the party, around 2 a.m.
5: Hughes?
2: They asked him where he had been since leaving the apartment complex.
5: I drove straight home. I stopped off for a six-pack, and I got home about 12:30, quarter one.
3: He said he stopped just before he got home, near his house. Well, if he got home at 12:30, quarter to one, they stopped selling beer in Virginia at 12 o'clock. So he didn't stop for beer. He couldn't.
6: What did you do after you got home?
5: I did chores, laundry, stuff like that.
6: Do you mind if we look around?
5: No, go ahead.
2: During the search, police noticed something unusual. Hughes told police he had been doing his laundry, but the clothes he was washing were the ones he wore to the party.
7: Do you always wash your sneakers with your clothes, Mr. Hughes?
2: He was also washing his belt and the knife holder.
3: I said, why would you wash all your clothes? You don't have another pair of blue jeans? And why would you wash your sneakers? Caleb had no response.
2: The side of Hughes' sneakers had been shaved away. Although the sneakers had been washed, tests showed traces of human protein, possibly blood, deep in the fibers. Caleb Hughes wasn't cooperating either. Hughes told police he did not speak to Melissa Brannon at the Christmas party, but several witnesses contradicted him.
8: Do you have something to eat?
3: I said, Caleb, I think you know more. I think you took Melissa out of that party. And all Caleb would do is just sit there. And finally, Caleb said, prove it. Looked me straight in the face, had no emotion at all.
2: And that's what investigators set out to do.

0: 90's House, Wednesday night at 9 on HGTV.
1: Weeks passed, and still there were no signs of 5-year-old Melissa Brannan. The community of Lorton, Virginia, held a candlelight vigil at the Brannan's apartment complex, just a few feet from the clubhouse where Melissa was abducted. Bumper stickers, yellow ribbons, and flyers with Melissa's picture were everywhere.
2: It was all anybody talked about, because this wasn't one girl in one family. This was any child, all of our families. If this could happen to Tammy Brannan's daughter, this could happen to anyone's daughter. And there was a desperate outcry to find who would have taken this child.
1: The suspect was Caleb Hughes. Hughes attended the Christmas party, but he denied having anything to do with Melissa's disappearance. Forensic scientists began their investigation with a look inside Hughes' car.
3: The interior of the car was cluttered with a lot of debris, dirt, bags of books, dog hair. I just looked at it and thought, holy mackerel, how am I going to be able to find any type of evidence that will link Melissa to this car?
1: The car was sprayed with the chemical luminol, which fluoresces when it comes into contact with the hemoglobin component of blood. Luminol revealed blood on the steering wheel, foot pedals, and floor mat. The blood was collected for DNA analysis, but the results were inconclusive. The car was also searched for trace evidence, specifically hair and fibers, and was sent to Special Agent Doug Dietrich of the FBI for analysis.
4: First thing that I do is look at the tapings that came from the front seat of the car, trying to identify what types of materials are there, and if possible, anything that may have come from the victim, if she had been in that car.
1: Dietrich discovered quite a bit of animal hair in the car, most of it dog hair. But three of the hairs from Hughes' front seat were different. They were rabbit hairs that had been dyed black. The rabbit hairs were microscopically similar to a German rabbit hair coat Tammy Brannan wore to that Christmas party.
5: When Tammy Brannan was leaving the apartment, she told Melissa to get her fur coat. Melissa got the fur coat, and as a child will do, she draped that coat across her shoulders. And of course, those hairs from that coat, certain of them, transfer to her.
1: Dietrich also discovered blue and red fibers on Hughes' front passenger seat. The red fibers were cotton, an extremely common fiber. But the blue fibers were extremely rare. The 50 blue fibers were man-made, an acrylic. They were all the same shape, length, and diameter, an indication they were from the same manufacturer. Gas chromatography revealed that the blue fibers were dyed with the same blue dye. But the chemical composition of the blue dye was unusual. Melissa Brannan was wearing a blue sweater and red plaid skirt on the night she disappeared. The outfit had been a gift from Melissa's grandmother, who could not recall where she bought it. All she could remember was that the sweater had a picture of Big Bird on it, a character from the Sesame Street television series. Prosecutors needed more evidence than the three rabbit hairs from Mrs. Brannan's coat found in Caleb Hughes' car. They knew that any good defense attorney would argue that Caleb Hughes could have brushed up against Tammy Brannan's coat at the party and transferred those rabbit hairs onto the seat of his car. Doug Dietrich was convinced that the blue fibers held the key to Melissa Brannan's disappearance, but there was no way to tell if the fibers were from Melissa's clothing. After work one night, Doug Dietrich shared his frustration with his wife. He told her he needed to find the manufacturer of the outfit Melissa was wearing at the Christmas party.
6: Some sort of blue Winnie the Pooh thing or a Sesame Street outfit with a red plaid skirt.
7: I don't know anything about Winnie the Pooh, but if it's Sesame Street, that's sold by JCPenney. Hold on a second.
1: Mrs. Dietrich had kept a number of store catalogs, some going back a few years.
7: Red plaid skirt.
6: I see that.
8: She proceeded to bring a catalog down from the year before Christmas, and sure enough, on page 11 of that catalog, there was an outfit that looked darn close to what they were describing to me as the one Melissa Brannon wore the night of her disappearance.
1: When Tammy Brannon was shown the picture from the catalog, she identified it as the one Melissa was wearing at the party. The FBI asked JCPenney for one of the outfits in order to analyze the fibers, but they were sold out. The item was a catalog-only item. JCPenney sold all 7,000 garments in a matter of months. But JCPenney located a customer in Kentucky who had purchased one of these outfits a year earlier. The customer bought the outfit as a present for his granddaughter, but it was the wrong size, so it had never been worn. The customer sent the outfit to the FBI for analysis.
8: The idea of just being able to find an outfit that's exactly the same outfit that a victim wore in a case, that's an extremely good stroke of luck.
1: When Doug Dietrich examined the garment, he made a startling discovery. When JCPenney had this outfit manufactured, they wanted to make it unique. Instead of using a standard dye, and there are 10,000 of them, Penney's decided to create a brand new color.
9: JCPenney specifies a particular color. Then they'll work with the dye manufacturer to find some combination of chemicals that will produce exactly that tone. In this particular case, they went an additional step and made sure that it was a dye that nobody else had access to so that they could trademark this sweater from its color point of view.
1: They called their new color Plum Navy number 887. JCPenney patented that signature dye and used it only once when they produced the 7,000 Big Bird sweaters. When Diedrich compared the fibers from the duplicate sweater to those found in Hughes' automobile, they were the same.
9: With several hundred million people in the country and only 7,000 sweaters, the probability of that particular sweater being located in an individual car is very small. You can just work out the ratios of the two.
8: There's no question in my mind that Melissa Brannon had been in the front seat of Cal Hughes' car. And where she went from there, well, I guess that's a mystery right now.
1: A mystery police were desperately trying to solve.

0: see your dermatologist about Rinvoq.
1: The search for Melissa Brannon's body continued for almost a year. Statistics show that children abducted by strangers are usually murdered within 3 hours of the abduction. The prime suspect, Caleb Hughes, was asked to take a polygraph test.
2: Are you the one who abducted Melissa?
3: No.
2: Right now, can you take me to Melissa's body?
3: No.
1: The results of his polygraph examination indicated deception.
4: As soon as he realized that I knew that he had failed that test, he didn't want anything to do with that room, didn't want anything to do with me, and pretty much bolted out of there.
1: But there was a problem. In the state of Virginia, prosecutors must be able to prove where a homicide occurred. Since the blood in Caleb Hughes' automobile could not be identified as Melissa's, prosecutors could not reach the threshold of homicide. They could only prove kidnapping, which carried a maximum sentence of only 10 years. But prosecutors were convinced that the blue and red fibers in Caleb Hughes' car indicated more than kidnapping.
5: The last Tammy Brannon saw her daughter, she was wearing the pink nylon coat, winter coat, over top of this Big Bird outfit. If the child remained in that winter coat in the automobile, you wouldn't have the collection and the population of blue acrylic fibers that are found on the seat, because they'd be inside the nylon coat. They weren't.
1: Prosecutors believe that Hughes removed Melissa's ski jacket in the car, an indication that Hughes committed a sex act.
5: Hughes had the child's coat off in the automobile. And it seems to me the inferences that flow from that are legitimate inferences of an intent to defile.
1: While Melissa was waiting for her mother to say her goodbyes at the Christmas party, prosecutors believe that she left for a moment to get a drink from the water fountain in the hallway near the utility room. This is where Hughes abducted her. Hughes took Melissa through the window in the utility room and fled in his car. Hughes removed Melissa's ski jacket in the car, causing the transfer of the blue and red fibers onto the front seat. Also in the car, there were 3 rabbit hairs from Tammy Brannon's coat, the one Melissa handed her mother seconds before she was abducted. Where Hughes took Melissa Brannon and left her body remains a mystery. Hughes tracked blood onto his foot pedals and floor mat from his sneakers. Luminol revealed blood on the car's steering wheel as well. When Hughes arrived home, he immediately washed his clothes in order to remove trace evidence. He also scraped away the blood stains from the sides of his sneakers before washing them along with his clothes. But he didn't remove evidence that he couldn't see. The tiny fibers from Melissa's clothing left on the passenger seat of his car. Caleb Hughes was arrested and charged, not with kidnapping, but with the abduction of Melissa Brannon with intent to defile her. He was found guilty and sentenced to 50 years in prison without parole, the maximum sentence. Caleb Hughes has never confessed to the crime, and the search for Melissa's body continues to this day.
6: Each piece of evidence, no matter how small, whether it's a car or whether it's a strand of DNA, all have a story to tell. Where they've been, who they've been with, how long they've been around. And this is the type of information that I look at and that I decipher and try to determine what value it has. So one piece of evidence can be significant when you add multiple pieces of this puzzle. And you never get the whole puzzle. You only get pieces. But you don't need the whole puzzle to see what that picture's going to say. And in this case, 50 fibers, blue acrylic, 10 cotton, black rabbit hairs, to me, it's overwhelming evidence.
1: When Bobby Curley was brought to the hospital, hallucinating and in extreme pain, doctors could not find the cause. At first, they diagnosed a neurological problem, but his condition deteriorated. Something he was given in the hospital wasn't curing him. It was killing him. ...32-year-old Bobby Curley was a young man with a ready smile, many good friends, and a loving family.
7: My brother Bobby, he was a fun-loving guy. He really was. He cared for his family very much, myself and his mom and my other brother Dave. He was just an all-around great guy.
8: Bobby was a perfect brother, a great brother. We fished together a lot. We'd go to Canada twice a year fishing, and we'd have a ball up there.
1: In August of 1990, Bobby married Joanne Chopak, a young widow with a four-year-old daughter. Bobby and Joanne had been dating for about a year following the death of Joanne's first husband in an automobile accident.
9: I gave them my blessings. I said it was time for him to get married and have a life of his own.
7: They had a beautiful wedding. Bob really wanted to meet a nice girl and start a family and just enjoy life. And he said he really loved her, and I was very happy for Bob.
1: The couple moved into Joanne's home on a quiet street in Wilkes-Barre, Pennsylvania. Bobby worked for the Morgan Corporation as an electrician, and in May of 1991, he and his crew started work on a major renovation project in a local chemistry lab.
10: We were told that everything would be cleared out of the labs. There would be nothing in there. But we'd go in a lab and there'd be bottles of chemicals here, stuff over there spilled and that. And it was kind of, I thought hazardous.
1: 3 months into the project, Bobby became ill. His brother noticed something was wrong when they met at a local bar one day after work.
8: After one beer, he was ready to leave, and I asked him why. And he said he just didn't feel right. His feet were burning for some reason, and his feet hurt, and he had a hard time walking, and I didn't know what was the problem.
1: Bobby also complained of numbness in his hands and pain in his feet. When he went to the local hospital, doctors diagnosed his illness as Guillain-Barré syndrome, a rare condition that causes numbness and weakness of the extremities. Although it can be serious, most patients recover. Bobby's condition gradually improved and he was released from the hospital. But the pain returned, this time even worse than before. He was also vomiting.
8: He couldn't even stand up and he had to go to the bathroom. I remember my sister and I had to literally carry him to the bathroom.
7: Once we got him into the bathroom, he looked at me and he said, "Sue, please call the ambulance." He knew he was that sick.
1: This time, Curley was taken to a regional medical center about 100 miles away. When he got there, he was hallucinating and had to be restrained.
9: I thought maybe at one point that he would get better, but he never did. He got worse and worse. He couldn't sit, he couldn't lay, he couldn't do. Everything was bothering him.
1: Although Curley's blood tests were all normal, Dr. Donovan had a hunch. And if he was correct, Bobby Curley was dying.